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1: What do all these people need? Young people, middle-aged people, older people. They all need a word of encouragement. They need to know that their lives matter.
2: People tend to listen to matters we talk about when what we talk about matters to them. 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
1: There's nothing as refreshing as an encouraging word or deed. It's like a fresh drink of water on a hot summer day.

0: gospel can be an uncomfortable message. It's a message of sin and its consequences, but of course the remedy found in the Lord's sacrifice. But that discussion can be so effective in an atmosphere of encouragement. It's what their heart needs, wrapped in what their heart wants. And today on A New Beginning, Pastor Greg Laurie points out how to be an encourager in the tradition of Barnabas. As we study the book of Acts today, we'll see how we can follow in his reassuring footsteps.
1: So I heard about a group of frogs that were walking through the forest. Why, you're laughing already. I haven't even told the story yet. Anyway, a group of frogs are walking through the forest, and two of the frogs fall into this pit. The other frogs look over the side, and they yell to the frogs at the bottom of the pit, "You're as good as dead. You're never going to get out of there." Well, the frogs didn't want to stay in the pit, and they started to jump and jump and jump. And the frogs up on the top said, "You're not going to make it. You're not going to get up here. You're never going to get out of that pit. You're going to die." And one of the frogs got so discouraged, he just laid down and died. But the other frog would not give up. He kept jumping, jumping, jumping, jumping. Finally, he jumps out of the pit. The other frogs say, "Didn't you hear us? We told you you couldn't get out of the pit." He said, "Sorry, I'm hard of hearing, and I thought you were cheering for me." This is a true story. And then I stepped on the frog and killed him. No, I did not. So that's sad, isn't it? It's all fake. Okay. I bring this up because we live in a time now where there's just so much discouragement. So many people discouraging you and me each and every day. If you don't believe me, just go on social media. All the trolls out there with their anger and hostility and attacks. You'll never make it. You'll never succeed. You'll never be the person you want to be. They bully you online, and on it goes. And this is why so many people are affected in an adverse way. I think it's affecting the mental health of our nation, especially young people. Depression rates among 14 to 17 year olds has grown 60% from 2009 to 2017. That's really a lot. Suicide rates among young people have doubled in a decade. And 43% of millennials and Gen Zs are very concerned about their mental health. But it's not just young people that are facing this depression. It's affecting older people too. People who are getting on in years feel left out, forgotten, unappreciated. They're seeking hope, wanting their lives to matter because they're dealing with struggles. Maybe their health is failing. Maybe they've lost a mate, or they're struggling with some kind of an illness. Suicide is up among older folks as well. Men who are 65 or older are the highest risk of suicide today. Adults 85 and older are the second most likely age group to die from suicide. So what do all these people need? Young people, middle-aged people, older people. They all need a word of encouragement. They need to know that their lives matter. I can still remember discouraging things that were said to me as a kid. When I was in high school, I didn't get very good grades, I have to tell you. And so one teacher wrote this little commentary on my report card right next to D, C, D, F, etc. Greg Laurie spends too much time sitting in the classroom, staring at the window, daydreaming and drawing cartoons. And then she offered this encouraging word: "He will never amount to anything." Thank you for those encouraging words. When I was in elementary school, I became a little bit of a troublemaker. I was sent to military school for a few years, and boy, I tell you what, they got me in shape. I mean, I was on the honor roll. I was a good cadet, marching around in my little uniform. But then when I got out of military school and went into the public school system of California and realized how much I could get away with, I went from honor roll student cadet to juvenile delinquent. And it was so bad that one teacher in a classroom next to mine, hearing of the constant harassment I dealt toward my teacher, said to her class, "I'd like to take Greg Laurie and bury him up to his neck in the sand in the blazing sun and watch the ants eat him alive." The kids told me this after the class, and I actually thought that was kind of cool. I don't know what was... really? She said that about me? But, you know, encouragement really matters. So I want to talk about a guy in the book of Acts that was known for encouraging others. Actually, his given name was Joseph, but he was given a nickname. And his nickname was Barnabas, which means the son of encouragement, or another way to translate it, he was known basically as Mr. Encouragement. Mr. Encouragement. I love that. And he steps in at a critical time in the life of the Apostle Paul. Before he was the Apostle Paul, when he was still Saul, the notorious Christian killer, the man who hunted down followers of Jesus Christ, the man who met Christ on the road to Damascus. The problem was a lot of people weren't buying it. They weren't believing that Saul was actually now a Christian. Enter Barnabas. Enter Mr. Encouragement. Barnabas says, oh, you're a believer for sure. I've talked to you. I know your conversion is real. That brings me to point number one. An encourager sees the potential in others and cheers them on. So Barnabas, Mr. Encouragement, takes Saul of Tarsus under his wing and encourages him. And he even says, let's go on the road together. Let's go share the gospel together. So Barnabas is helping Saul. He's discipling Saul. He's teaching Saul later to become Paul. He sees the potential. Acts chapter 9, verse 26. Go back a few verses, chapters. When Saul arrived in Jerusalem, he tried to meet with the believers, but they were all afraid of him and they did not believe that he had truly become a believer. Then Barnabas brought him to the apostles and told them, Saul had seen the Lord on the road to Damascus, and the Lord had spoken to Saul, and he told them that Saul had preached boldly in the name of Jesus. I love that. So Barnabas takes his credibility, and he had a lot of it. He was loved by everybody. And he put it on the line for the newly converted Saul to, listen, I'm vouching for this guy. He's a real Christian. And that's something that we all need in life. We need a Barnabas, or you need to be a Barnabas. Let me say that again. We all need a Barnabas or an encourager, or we need to be a Barnabas encouraging others. And your words matter, and your encouragement matters. And let's review the Great Commission. Jesus speaking, go into all the world and make disciples of all nations, baptizing them in the name of the Father, Son, and the Holy Spirit, teaching them to observe all things that I have commanded you, and lo, I am with you even to the end of the age. It's given to every Christian. It's given to you. It's given to me. And it's interesting because in that statement, lo, I am with you even to the end of the age, contextually in the original language, it's implying that Jesus will be with us in a special way when we're fulfilling the Great Commission. That's not to say he won't be with us all the time, because he said, I'll never leave you or forsake you. But it is to say, Jesus speaking, I will be with you when you do this. I will open doors for you. I will put words in your mouth. I will direct you to the right people. I'll be with you. So your job, your mission, should you decide to accept it, is to go and make disciples, teaching them to observe all things that I have commanded you. So Barnabas did this for the newly converted Saul. And God wants you to do this for somebody else. Because there are people that need your help right now. People that are hurting. People that have fallen spiritually. James 5:19 says, brothers, if any of you should wander from the truth and someone should bring him back, remember that whoever turns a sinner from the error of his way will save him from death and cover a multitude of sins. I love that.
0: Pastor Greg Laurie will have the second half of his message in just a moment.
1: You know, I've heard people describe a trip to Israel as seeing the Bible actually come to life. Hey, everybody, Greg Laurie. And I've been to Israel many times, and I've led a lot of tours, and I have to say that's absolutely true. Listen, when you're walking on the same stones that Jesus himself walked on, Well, that's something that's enriching to your faith. It's not just a travel experience. It actually energizes and enhances your study of the Bible. Think of it this way. It's a vacation with a purpose. And we're going to be taking a tour of Israel April 6 to 15, 2027. You can find out more at israel.harvest.org.
2: Step right into biblical history. 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Well, we're getting some good counsel on the importance of encouragement today. Pastor Greg continues his study based in Acts chapter 11.
1: Now, sometimes what people need is just a friend. You don't have to know all the answers. We think, I have to be a theologian. No, you don't. You can get on the job training. You can learn what you need to learn as you need it, but you can get in there and just engage in what I like to describe as a ministry of presence, just being there. Let's say someone's in a hospital room and they're in pain and they're in need. Sometimes just being there. You don't need a sermon. Everything isn't a sermon. You might be surprised to hear me say that because I'm a preacher, right? But there's a time to sermonize. And then there's a time to just empathize and just care and offer the appropriate scriptures at the right time. And here's another thing to think about. Whatever you're going through in life is preparing you for something else, and he can take the pain of your life and use it. Look, I wouldn't wish my childhood on anyone, but now I use it as a tool to help other people because they'll tell me about their upbringing, and I'll say, well, here was my upbringing, and here's what God did for me, and he can do this for you. And having my son go to be with the Lord in 2008, if I could bring him back, I would do it in a moment. But I realized that this happened. I don't know why it happened, but I will not waste my pain. And I use it as a tool now to help other people who've heard the devastating news that their child has died or their spouse has died or a loved one has died. And so I know that I can come and just help them through that. I don't really have that much to say, but if I can in some way, shape, or form help them through that difficult time, that's what I want to do. We all want to be that encourager because there's nothing as refreshing as an encouraging word or deed. It's like a fresh drink of water on a hot summer day. Proverbs 25:25 says, good news from far away is like cold water to the thirsty. I think encouragement may be the greatest need in our world today. That brings me to my second point. If you want to be an encourager, you will help other Christians grow in their faith. If you want to be an encourager, you will help other Christians grow in their faith. So Barnabas and Paul went on a missionary journey together. And it became pretty clear that Paul had a great gift to preach, even greater than Barnabas's gift. So Barnabas sort of stepped aside and let Paul do what he did. He was doing his job well. Now, they did have a conflict, and we'll talk about this later, and they parted ways as friends, but they did part ways. But the point of it is, Barnabas had done his job. What was his job? To disciple Paul, to help Paul get acclimated to the church, to help Paul discover, cultivate, and use the gifts that God had given to him. Once that was done, now Barnabas can exit the scene and go do it again. That's our job. It's sort of like wash, rinse, repeat, right? In the same way, preach, encourage, disciple, repeat. Preach, encourage, disciple, repeat. You just do it over and over again for as many people as you can. Mr. Encouragement. Here's an instance in Acts chapter 11 now, the verse we turned to, when they dispatched Barnabas for a special project. God was working, and people were coming to Christ. And they said, hey, let's send Mr. Encouragement over there. Acts 11:22. When the church at Jerusalem heard what had happened, they sent Barnabas to Antioch. When he arrived and saw this evidence of God's blessing, he was filled with joy and he encouraged the believers to stay true to the Lord. Barnabas was a good man, full of the Holy Spirit and strong in faith. And many people were brought to the Lord. I love that. He was a good man, full of the Holy Spirit. and strong in faith. Let that be said of you that you're a good man, a good woman, full of the Holy Spirit, encouraging others. And I love the word that Barnabas gave to the believers there. He encouraged the believers to stay true to the Lord. And I want to encourage you to do the same right now. Stay true to the Lord. Hold the course that you are on. Don't deviate from it to the left or the right. I've mentioned Chuck Smith a couple times in this message. Here's one left. Last story. I was having lunch with him once. So we're sitting there, and I said, Chuck, if an older Chuck could speak to a younger Chuck, what would you say to yourself? And Chuck said, Greg, will you stop asking me these stupid questions? I just want to eat my food. No, he didn't say that, but he should have. He said, hold the course. What he meant was just stay on that path that you're on and don't get off that path. And that's what Barnabas was saying to the believers. He encouraged the believers to stay true to the Lord. And let me close with this. Hold your course. I know it's hard. Maybe you've hit a rough patch. Maybe there's some problems. Maybe you've stumbled and you've fallen. Then get back up again. God gives second chances, and he'll see you through whatever you're going through, because he's bigger than your problem. It's going to get better. But you know, I mentioned in the beginning of this message that there are some that are so down, they're so discouraged, they've even thought of taking their lives. And let me just say, if I'm talking to anyone who has entertained those thoughts, please reject them. Push them out of your mind, because you are loved by a lot of people more than you know. You're needed. You're wanted. And best of all, you're loved by God. And no matter what things you've done wrong, he will forgive you, but you must come to him. Don't even think of taking your own life. Instead, give your life to Jesus Christ, and you'll find life. Jesus said, whoever will lose his life for my sake will find it. Amen. What does that even mean? To lose your life means I take my dreams, my aspirations, my hopes, and I say, this is what I'd like to do, but Lord, I want your will more than my will. Even if there's a conflict, I want it. And here's what you'll discover. You'll discover God's plans for you are far better than your plans for yourself. But it starts with giving your life to Jesus Christ. And so I'm going to close by extending an invitation to anybody here. If you're not sure if Jesus is living in your life, if you haven't asked him to forgive you of your sin, it can happen right here, right now. My whole life changed on a Friday in 1970. I didn't wake up in the morning and say, hey, I think that I'll change my entire course of living and become a Christian, and then maybe one day I'll even become a preacher and lose all of my hair. That's my goal. No. That thought did not cross my mind. But that's what God had in store for me. Who knows what God has in store for you? So we're going to close in prayer. And if you don't know Jesus yet, this is your moment to come to him and believe. Let's pray. Father, thank you for your word to us. Thank you for your encouragement to us. And thank you for your promise to us. The promise to forgive us of all of our sins if we'll turn from them and put our faith in Jesus Christ, who died on the cross for our sin and rose again from the dead. I pray for any person here, if they don't know you yet, Lord, let this be the moment they believe. If you want Jesus Christ to come into your life and forgive you of your sin, just pray this simple prayer. Lord Jesus, I know that I'm a sinner, but I know that you're the Savior who died on the cross for me. I turn from my sin now, and I choose to follow you. I want your will for my life. I ask this now in Jesus' name. Amen.

0: 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And in it, you point out how the Bible gives us a biblical worldview.
1: Yeah.
0: What does that actually look like in everyday life?
1: Yeah, well, a biblical worldview is learning to think biblically, not emotionally. And, you know, every day we are bombarded with all kinds of information. It starts with your phone scrolling through X or other social media platforms. You're absorbing information, a lot of it not helpful, some of it even potentially hurtful. Then there's the television. Then there's just a stream of things that you hear and are exposed to each and every day. So Romans 12 sums it up as follows. It says, Paul speaking, I urge you, therefore, brothers, to present yourselves to God as a living sacrifice, holy and acceptable. Don't be conformed to this world, but be transformed by the renewing of your mind, that you might know what is the good and perfect will of God. So two things Paul tells us is, well, three really. First, present yourself to God. Present your mind to God, present your life to God, present your day to God. Number two, don't be conformed to this world's way of thinking. As one translation puts it, don't let this world squeeze you into its mold. What should I do instead? Be transformed by your study of the Word of God. Don't be conformed to this world. Be transformed by the renewing of your mind. How do you renew your mind? Fill it with the Bible. That's the best thing you can do. So I talk about this and a whole lot more in a new book that I've written titled What Every Growing Christian Needs to Know. Let me help you get your mind set on the right track so you can learn to think and then act biblically. The title of the book I want to send you is What Every Growing Christian Needs to Know.
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14: You scatter thunderstorms still around through the evening hours, mostly cloudy overnight, low 71. Patchy fog tomorrow morning, mix of sun and clouds for the rest of the day. Just a slight chance of a thunderstorm with a high near 90. Mostly sunny, we warm up to 93 on Monday. I'm Georgia WeatherNet meteorologist KJ Allen on Faith Talk Atlanta.
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4: We have some very special guests tonight. I'll start with Rob McCoy. He's not a stranger to us. Come on, Pastor. Rob, why don't you come here? If you don't know, Rob McCoy was Charlie Kirk's pastor. And he sent me a text message a few weeks back and said he had a good friend, pastor in South Korea, that was going to be in the States, and would we have any interest at all in them visiting Murfreesboro? And I said, we might have a little interest in that. So we are honored to have Pastor Soon. I'll let Rob introduce the whole family, maybe.
5: Well, first of all, you commented that they wore tailored suits, and I didn't wear suits so nobody would mistake me for being Korean. So this is Pastor Son, S-O-N, and he is the bravest pastor in Korea. He stood in defiance of COVID, kept his church open. When they tried to implement in their government LGBTQ, transgender, all that stuff, he stood in opposition and formulated a 5 million person march in 5 major cities in Korea. And when the administration changed and the new socialist president came in, the first thing they did was put him in prison. He was there for 5 months. I'll tell you more about it later. He's been released. They're going to try to put him back in. This man is working hard, and so are all of you. We're going to keep him out, so God bless you. And this is the youngest son, and he's translating tonight. His name is Chance, so welcome them. Okay. So I've been going to Korea for the last 4 years. I was invited to come by a young lady named Mina Kim, who had started a conservative youth movement with Christian young people in Korea called Build Up Korea. It was the equivalent of Turning Point USA. And it was very successful, and we did that for 4 years running, and it had an enormous impact. And the first year I went, I met Pastor Son. He let me preach in his church in Busan. And his church and my church now have something in common because he's preached at our church. They both want him back, his church and mine. But what's interesting is we were knitted immediately. This man is fearless. And I heard his testimony. I met his family. You can't fake a happy wife and good kids. He's the real deal. And I invited Charlie Kirk to come to Korea, and I didn't think he'd accept because Charlie never liked to leave the United States. He went to England because they wanted him to debate, and then he mopped the floor with all those petulant British youth. And amen. But Charlie agreed, and I was taken aback. And he came to Seoul. We did the Build Up Korea event, and I told him about Pastor Son, and he wanted to meet him. And so as Pastor Son was talking with Charlie, and I knew what was happening, that current administration was clamping down on this conservative youth movement. They had raided churches. They had raided Seguero Church, and they were preparing to arrest him and put him in prison. Pastor Son shared that with Charlie, and I'll never forget, Charlie said to Pastor Son, I'm not going to make promises on behalf of my government, but personally, I will do everything in my power if you're arrested to get you out. And I do know that he called the Secretary of State, Marco Rubio, because Secretary

0: Rubio mentioned that in the memorial service. And that was the time we had. It was a great event, and we left. On Monday, when we landed in the U.S., we had found out that they had arrested Pastor Sohn. And Charlie asked me to get the arrest record and all the information. He was going to feature it on his podcast on Thursday, and he began to make calls, as he did, to the Secretary of State. Of course, you know what happened on that Wednesday. Charlie was murdered. So I wanted to make a promise to my friend, and I went to go visit Pastor Sohn. I'm not Charlie Kirk. I don't have the ability to do what Charlie could have done, but I did what I could do. I went to visit him in prison, encourage his family, and preach in his pulpit, and protested in front of the Supreme Court building, rallied pastors. We did whatever we could. And the Lord saw fit. He was there 5 months in a 3x7 cell in solitary confinement. And he's one of the bravest men I've ever met, the most precious family. You'll hear more about that tonight. But I want you to know why this current government wanted him arrested. They're very pro-Chinese. Now they're inviting Chinese to come into South Korea without a visa. In some of the provinces, if they're there for 3 to 4 months, these Chinese can now vote. And if they're there 4 years in the more conservative provinces, they can vote. We're going to lose South Korea to communist China. And this is happening. And they're allowed to buy property there and own it, the Chinese. And the one thing they want to remove so they can have access to it is they want to destroy the largest Christian nation in Asia. A third of Korea is Christian. Largest church in the world is in Korea. And they're coming after the bravest pastor in Korea, and that's Pastor Sohn. And they kept him there 5 months through a channel. The door opened for them to get the word to Vice President Vance, who commented to the president from South Korea when he visited. And of course, Pastor Sohn was released. We went back to celebrate, and I was excited. I'd been busy since Charlie died. I've been traveling nonstop, and I had scheduled the last 2 weeks of July and the first 2 weeks of August to just go spend time with my wife and remind her what I look like. And then I realized we have to keep him out of prison. And I said, can you come to the States so we can make the circuit and get eyes and ears on this in our country? And he said, yes. He says, when do you have time for that? And I said, last 2 weeks of July, first 2 weeks of August. And the first pastor I called was Pastor Allen, as well as a number of them. The first person to respond was your pastor. And I can't thank you enough.
1: Our Ellen Jackson 목사님과 여러분 교회에 방문하게 돼서 진심으로 감사를 드립니다.
2: I'm so grateful to be here with you guys, with Pastor Allen, Pastor Rob as well, and worship God together. Praise Lord.
1: 좋은 교회를 만나고 좋은 목사님을 만나는 것은 우리 성도들의 최고의 축복이 아닐 수가 없습니다.
2: You guys know it's such a blessing to be with a great congregation and also a great pastor, Pastor Allen Jackson.
1: 특별히 우리 목사님은 너무 겸손하시고 관대하시고 처음 뵙는데도 제가 마음에 많은 위로를 받았습니다.
2: He's such a generous and also humble man. And although it's my first time meeting Pastor Allen, he has comforted me and also moved me deeply.
1: 그래도 여기 와보니까 너무나 닮은 것이 많이 잤습니다.
2: Surprisingly, we had a lot in common.
1: 첫째는 교회 이름이 같았습니다.
2: The name of the church actually is the same. Seguro, to give you guys context, Seguro means world outreach. So Seguro Church is, yeah, so we are basically family.
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2: We also started a church, Seguro Church, with 25 people, and now we have over 10,000 people. Very similar. And also the outlet of the sanctuary is almost the same as well.
1: 그리고 교회 이름을 세계로라고 지었을 때 모든 사람은 미친 사람이라고 이야기를 했습니다.
2: Everyone thought when I tried to name the church 세계로, everyone thought I was crazy.
1: 저를 조롱하면서 왜 세계로냐? 우주로 안드로메다라고 교회를 짓지 않느냐 이렇게 이야기를 했습니다.
2: Because back then we didn't have any as many people and they mocked me. People mocked me saying, "Why don't you name the church just like World Outreach? Not World, but like Space Outreach or like a Mars Outreach Church."
1: 그런 것도 이 교회와 비슷합니다.
2: That thing is really also similar to World Outreach in
1: 어쨌든 귀한 여러분들 만나뵙게 돼서 다시 한번 감사를 드립니다.
2: Anyhow, it's such an amazing experience and also praise God for allowing this time together.
3: 'Turn to today's message. 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
5: So I'm going to do similar to what we did on the podcast. I wanted to share with you why Korea is important to the United States of America. The Korean Peninsula, and tonight you have homework. I want you to Google the Korean Peninsula at night from space. The north is dark and the south is lit with industry. One has communism, the other doesn't. The South Korean Peninsula was evangelized by American missionaries who are, many of them are buried in Korea, and they honor this gravesite. They had an enormous influence on the Korean people and codified their language. They didn't have a written language. They were crushingly poor. And then the World War II broke out and Korea became part of the Imperial Japanese Empire, and all of the Koreans were considered slaves and servants of the Imperial Japanese. And the pastors that stood in defiance to the Imperial Japanese, they would abuse and cut their hair, which they valued, and this was, they tried to shame them and shut them down. But these Christians stood strong in Korea, and it's been a presence ever since the American missionaries were there. The founding father of South Korea is a man by the name of Syngman Rhee, who was educated by Christian missionaries, as were half of the founding fathers of Korea, and came to the United States to study our Constitution and our Declaration of Independence, and formed their Constitution off of ours. And they put into that the protection of religious liberty, like John Adams said, only a moral and religious people can govern a republic. And they followed the concept of America completely. They became a nation in August of 1948, and they were the poorest country in the world. And then the North came down with the Russians and took half of the country and called it North Korea. And these two nations now were the poorest in the world. Well, as you know, following World War II, a few years later, the Chinese, Russians, and North Koreans decided they wanted all of the peninsula, so the Korean War broke out. They got all the way down to Seoul in the south, and they were about to lose everything. General MacArthur, with American troops and UN forces, by the way, went into the middle of the country, cut it off, and the Korean War began. America lost 36,524 U.S. military personnel to establish the 38th parallel, which is where the border is today. And the North got all of the farmland. The South got the rocky coastlines. The South got freedom and the North got communism. For those young people in the room who think communism or socialism works, there's not a single example of success in all the history of the world. It just results in billions being dead. And so this occurred, and the reason why it was successful in Korea and not in Vietnam is because of the Christian population in South Korea. Yes, amen. So this became what is called the Korean miracle. From the poorest nation on the face of the earth to the sixth wealthiest nation in the world of GDP, it became the Korean miracle. It is the cleanest country I've ever been to. I left my wallet and my cell phone on the bench in the busiest mall in Seoul. Left it there for 2 hours because I was exhausted. I'm an idiot. I came back. It was still there. There's no theft, no murder. It is an amazing country. And just like America, the only way you can destroy a country like that is from within, not from without. We've had soldiers stationed there. We have succeeded in giving them peace and prosperity. And now this country is falling to a socialist government that just took over from the previous president, put him in jail, the old FCC director, and they're coming after the churches. They know that's the strength of the nation. Also, tragically, this isn't tragic, Koreans value education, and they send their children to the finest schools, and they encourage them to get the highest education. The congregations thought sending their pastors to America to get their master's degree and doctorates in American seminaries would be the best. And they came and were educated and indoctrinated at these liberal seminaries, came back, and the churches suffered. The common Christian in Korea is fervent. The pastors there are struggling. They're not all like Pastor Sohn. When he was imprisoned, it was much like I said earlier with Reverend Dr. Martin Luther King Jr. when he was put in a prison in Birmingham, Alabama, and all the pastors in the town said, "You're on the wrong side of history, you're in jail." And he said, "No, you're on the wrong side of history, you're not in jail with me." Yeah. When Pastor Sohn was arrested, smaller churches stood, larger churches remained quiet. But now they're realizing that they can't remain quiet. Christians are starting to rally, and I want to tell the young folks here, the folks that are enlisted and doing the greatest work in Korea are the young people. They are on fire for the Lord, and they are the ones who are going to save this country. It's unbelievable. When I found out the last visit to Korea that Pastor Sohn was going to be arrested again, he hasn't done anything. I mean, the first imprisonment was a result of the fact that he showed the platforms of both candidates and said, "This is more Christian than this." And they said, "That's a violation of church and state." And they arrested him. Korea is where America would be had Kamala Harris won. 4 years of Biden, then Kamala Harris. What would have happened? That's where they are. And so they're going to put him back in prison in September, late September, early October. And God opened the door for him to come to the United States of America. So not only would we pray for him and encourage him, but we would awaken the nation, because right now we are in a bloodless civil war as we're watching young people buy into communism. And they call it Democrat socialism. That's funny to me. Socialism is dog do. Democrat socialism is sprinkles on the dog do. I just thought I'd point that out to you. Is that fair enough? Is that okay? And the only place it works are in universities. It doesn't work anywhere else. And socialism only works till you run out of the other person's money. So this is where we are in America. This is a wake-up call. And Pastor Sohn's voice tonight, as you'll hear from him, is a clarion call, not only that you would pray for his nation, but to be mindful of what's happening in our nation. He said this earlier. He said, I had America to come to and President Trump to appeal to, but if America falls, where will anyone go? Over 80 cents in every dollar in evangelism comes from the United States of America. There will be no truth on the earth if the church doesn't stand. And so I'm going to turn it over to you, Pastor Allen. You're going to ask the questions, I guess, and we'll go from there. And that's all I have to say. God bless you guys.
6: I know we've got to wrap up. We've got things to do. But I think I don't want us to miss how rapidly the change has come to South Korea. North Korea is a communist nation and the people are starving. South Korea is one of the most dynamic economies in the world. But really, since COVID, the communists are on the brink of taking over that country. And it's been, they changed their education, they've changed their approach to citizenship, and now they control the media. I would ask a question, and I'm not exactly sure, but it has to be a shock to see how quickly the nation has changed. What would be your advice to the Americans who are being enticed by socialism today?
1: 우리는 마음을 같이 해서 싸워야 됩니다.
2: We have to come in one and fight.
1: 자유는 영원하지 않습니다.
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2: 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We used to be a free society, South Korea, just a few years ago.
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2: They are proposing all these legislation, bills, acts, and laws to basically go against the Bible.
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1: 우리의 자유는 언제 빼앗길지 모릅니다.
2: Once again, we don't know when freedom will be slipped
1: 한국이나
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2: We have to pray for this.
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2: If anything, we have to gather million people, 2 million people in D.C., Tennessee, Nashville, Murfreesboro to go against this.
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2: As long as we become one, there will be no government that will be proposing such laws.
1: 사회주의와 공산주의자들은 사회주의와 공산주의자들은 호시탐탐 우리를 노리고 있는데 기도하면서 이겨나가야 될 줄로 믿습니다.
2: Socialism and communism at your doorstep. It is already in our household in South Korea. So we gotta realize that and fight.
5: Well, I asked Pastor Allen for the privilege to exhort the youth tonight. Because all this that's happening here is a result of the work of Charlie Kirk. So I want to say to you, in my generation, it took 3 times my annual salary to purchase a house. For your generation, it's 7 times. The American dream is out of your reach. And so communism and socialism seems enticing to you. That if you can't have the American dream, well, then might as well burn it down. AOC, Mamdani. And we're seeing people divided against one another. This is what happens when you abandon Christ. and you think government's the answer. God is bigger than government. Charlie always knew that, and he was fighting for you. Go get him. God bless you. We're with you. And all of us older folks, let's fight for that generation. We're not giving up on this nation. And thank you, Pastor Stone, and thank you, Chance, and more importantly, thank you, Pastor Allen.
6: Amen. Thank you so much.
1: Thank you.
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8: Paul says in verse 11, you were washed. 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
15: Few scattered thunderstorms still around through the evening hours, mostly cloudy overnight, low 71. Patchy fog tomorrow morning, mix of sun and clouds for the rest of the day, just a slight chance of a thunderstorm with a high near 90. Mostly sunny, we warm up to 93 on Monday. I'm Georgia WeatherNet meteorologist KJ Allen on Faith Talk Atlanta.
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8: it's coming! 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
7: Welcome to the Pathway to Victory Weekend Edition with author and pastor Dr. Robert Jeffress. In Revelation chapter 20, the Apostle John describes a mysterious millennial kingdom during which Christ will rule over a renovated earth. And in doing so, he'll fulfill over 1,800 ancient biblical prophecies. Today on Pathway to Victory, Dr. Robert Jeffress explains why Christ must literally rule the earth for a 1,000-year period. But first, let's take a moment to hear some important ministry updates.
8: Thanks, David, and welcome again to Pathway to Victory. You've chosen a wonderful day to join us as we come to the final stretch in our study of Revelation. This is an in-depth teaching series in which we're looking at the last book in the Bible, and I've titled this study, Final Conquest. We started this adventure in Revelation at the beginning of August, and if you've been following along with us, we've arrived at the climax of John's book, which is the glorious unveiling of Jesus Christ and his reign over all the earth. Now, when we wrap up the Final Conquest series, it'll be the last day for you to request my commentary on Revelation and the booklet I've written for you called The Major Characters of the End Times. Let me urge you to take down our contact information at the close of the program and respond today before it's too late. By reading my commentary, you'll discover some of the most powerful promises of Scripture, not just promises about a series of mysterious events that are yet to happen, but compelling and faith-building promises about the person of Jesus Christ. I'm pleased to send you Final Conquest. When you give a generous gift to support the ministry of Pathway to Victory. As a bonus, I'll include the brochure as well called The Major Characters of the End Times. More about these resources later in today's program. Right now, let's turn to the last book in the Bible, Revelation. I titled today's message, The Coming Kingdom. If you have your Bibles, turn to Revelation chapter 20 as we look at that coming kingdom of God on earth we call the millennium. By the way, the word millennium doesn't appear anywhere in the Bible, but don't let that shake you up. Neither does the word Trinity, but the concept is still valid for both. Millennium, it comes from two Latin words, milli, which means a thousand, annum, a years. We're referring to the 1,000-year reign of Christ that is promised throughout Scripture and especially in our passage today, Revelation chapter 20. Now, that's what the millennium is. Now, throughout history, there have been three prevalent views about the millennium. You may have heard these terms before. Let me explain them to you. The first view is the amillennial position of the kingdom. Amillennial. The amillennial position means no millennium. There is no literal kingdom of heaven on earth for 1,000 years. The second view of the millennium is what is called the postmillennial view. Post means after. When does Christ come? He comes after the millennium. This is the idea that the world is going to get better and better and better, and finally it will be in such wonderful shape that Christ says, I can't stay in heaven any longer. I've got to come to this perfect world that man has created and rule over man. That's the post-millennial position. By the way, the pastor of this church for 50 years, George W. Truett, was a post-millennialist. That's how he believed. That's what he taught. Postmillennialism, however, just about died after the onset of World War I. Now, the third view is the premillennial view. That's the view I subscribe to, and many of you do. Pre means before, and that is we believe that Christ must come before the millennium. Only he will be able to institute his reign here on earth. Now, with that introduction, we're ready to get into the text. We're only going to look at the first six verses about the beginning of the millennium, and it starts with the binding of Satan. Look at chapter 20, verse 1. Then John says, I saw an angel coming down from heaven, holding the key of the abyss and a great chain in his hand. What is the abyss? Abyssos refers to a bottomless pit. It is a place of torment for a certain group of demons, angels who had fallen and rebelled against God in a specific way. It's referred to in 2 Peter 2, verse 4, and in Jude, verse 6. I think these are the demons who cohabitated with the daughters of men in Genesis 6. And because of that particular sin, they were immediately judged and sent to this place of confinement called the abyss or the bottomless pit. You remember in Luke chapter 8, verse 31, when the Gerasene demoniac, the man filled with demons, was exorcised by Jesus. And when those demons left the man, they begged Jesus, "Lord, do not throw us into the abyss." Even they didn't want to go to that place. It was so horrible. We saw this place in Revelation 9, verses 1 and 2, at the fifth trumpet judgment, when a fallen angel was allowed to release a group of demonic scorpions to spread all over the earth. But now we have a heavenly angel who has been given a key and a chain. For what purpose? Look at verse 2. "And this angel laid hold of the dragon, the serpent of old, who is the devil and Satan, and he bound him for 1,000 years. Remember last time in chapter 19, we saw that at the Battle of Armageddon, the Antichrist and the false prophet are seized by an angel and they are cast into the lake of fire. But what about the third part of that satanic trinity, Satan himself? Well, he has a special destiny. That is, this angel takes him and bounds him for 1,000 years. In other words, to put him into this place called the abyss, the bottomless pit. I want you to notice the four names that are used to describe Satan. He's called a dragon. That refers to his beastly character. We saw it in Revelation 12, verse 3, a red dragon ready to devour Christ and the church. Satan doesn't usually appear that way as a dragon. If people saw him as he really is, they would run as far and as fast from him as they could. He's called the dragon. He's called the serpent, referring to his subtle nature. Remember when the serpent appeared to Eve, it wasn't as a dragon. She wouldn't have been compelled to follow him. He appeared as a beautiful creature. And many times Satan appears that way to us. Paul says he can appear as an angel of light. Thirdly, he's called the devil. Diabolos in Greek, it means slanderer. One of the things Satan does is he accuses God's people day and night before the throne of God, according to Revelation 12:10. But this word diabolos also refers to his diabolical nature. In John 8:44, Jesus called him a murderer from the beginning. You know, you read in the media these horrible accounts of men who kidnap children or kidnap other women and do horrible things to them, torture and things that can't even be described. And you wonder, where does that come from? It comes from Satan himself, the diabolical nature of Satan, diabolos. And then finally, he refers to him as Satan himself. The word Satan means adversary, enemy. He is the enemy of Jesus, and he is the enemy of everyone who would follow Jesus. Whether you know it or not, Satan has you in his crosshairs. He's got a big X on your back, and he's looking to take you out any way he can to destroy you and everything that is important to you. That's why 1 Peter 5:8 says, "Be of sober of spirit, be on the alert, for your adversary, the devil, prowls about like a roaring lion seeking someone to devour." Look at verse 3. "And he threw him," that is Satan, "into the abyss and shut it and sealed it over him so that he would not deceive the nations any longer until the 1,000 years were completed. And after these things, he must be released for a short time." He is going to be bound for 1,000 years so that he can do nothing on the earth for 1,000 years during this millennium, the 1,000-year reign of Christ. And this is the predominant feature of the millennium. It is a time when Satan is bound, which makes the amillennial position so ludicrous. Satan is in no way bound right now. Look around you. Look in your own world at what's happening. Satan seems to be running rampant all over the world. But his time is short. There is coming a time when he will be bound for 1,000 years. Now, how long is the millennium? Well, it's 1,000 years. In fact, in the first 7 verses of Revelation 20, the phrase 1,000 years is used 6 times so that nobody mentions it. This is a 1,000-year period of time. Suppose your brother who lives out of town sends you an email. And he said, you know, the day after Christmas, our family would love to come and visit you for 8 days. For 8 days, we'll do nothing but just enjoy fellowship with you. For 8 days, we'll travel around Dallas and eat in the best restaurants. We can't wait to spend these 8 days with you. The day after Christmas comes, your brother and his family ring the doorbell. You open the door. So glad to see you, you say. By the way, how long are you planning on staying with us? And your brother says, didn't you get my email? I said 8 days. And you say, oh, I thought you were speaking symbolically. No, he made it a point to say 8 days. Now think about this. If John were speaking literally of 1,000 years, could he have said it any more clearly? No, he would have used the phrase 1,000 years. He uses that phrase 6 times in 7 verses. You know, interestingly, in the Bible, sometimes the word day or month are used symbolically, but never the word year. And furthermore, every other number in the book of Revelation is a literal number. There are 1,260 days in the first half of the tribulation, 42 months in the first half of the tribulation. There are 2 olive trees, 2 witnesses. There are 7 heads and 10 horns on the Antichrist. Every time a number is used in the book of Revelation, it's used literally. Why would we think differently when we come to 1,000 years? This is a literal period of time. And after the 1,000 years, verse 3 says, Satan must be released for a little while longer. Would you like to know why Satan has to be released at the end of the millennium? Why God doesn't just judge him at that time and get rid of him forever? Why, having captured Satan, would he let him go? Would you like to know why? Come back next week and I'll tell you. We're going to get into that next week. But here in verse 4, I want you to notice one other aspect of the millennium that God reveals to John. Look at verse 4. After Satan has been bound, look at what John says he saw. I saw thrones and they that sat upon them, and judgment was given to them. John said at the beginning of the millennium, I saw a group of people sitting on thrones. Who are these? Well, that's you. That's me. Remember in Revelation 4:4, the church, the 24 elders are seen on before the throne of God in heaven. And now we're seated on thrones. Part of our responsibility in the millennium will be ruling and reigning with Jesus over the earth that he has subdued. John says, I saw thrones, people already raised in their resurrected bodies. That's you and me. And then he said, and I saw the souls of those who had been beheaded because of their testimony of Jesus and because of the word of God, and those who had not worshiped the beast or his image and had not received the mark on their forehead or on their hand. And they came to life and also reigned with Christ for 1,000 years. Who is he talking about here? He's talking about those people who were saved during the tribulation and were martyred, beheaded for their faith. He said, I saw them as well, and they came to life and reigned with Christ. Wait a minute. I thought if a Christian died, I thought immediately he was alive in the presence of God. To be absent from the body is to be at home with the Lord. But here it says they didn't come to life until Christ returned in the beginning of the millennium. That phrase, came to life, is the Greek word anastasis, resurrection. It refers to the physical body coming to life, not the spirit. The moment you die or any Christian dies, you don't cease to exist. You don't go into soul sleep or purgatory. The Bible says in 2 Corinthians 5:8, to be absent from the body is to be at home with the Lord. You're alive the moment you die if you're a Christian. But there's a time that you receive your resurrected body. And for these tribulation saints, it will be when Christ comes at the second coming, at the beginning of the millennium. And then he adds this word in verse 5. The rest of the dead did not come to life until the 1,000 years were completed. Who is that? That's the unsaved dead. Again, we'll look at that next week. They are raised for judgment. But then he says, this is the first resurrection. Everything he has just described in verse 4, and he adds this word, blessed and holy is the one who has a part in the first resurrection. Over the second death has no power. But they will be priests of God and of Christ and will reign with him for 1,000 years. Here John introduces an important concept to understand the Bible. There are two resurrections. The first resurrection is the resurrection of saved people, and they are raised to experience God's blessing for eternity. But the second resurrection is a resurrection of the unsaved. They are raised from the dead to experience God's torment forever and ever. And that's why John says, blessed, happy is the person who's a part of the first resurrection. Let's, in closing, look at this first resurrection for just a moment. Who does it encompass and how does it work? Paul explains it in 1 Corinthians 15, verses 20 to 24. He says, but now Christ has been raised from the dead and the first fruits of those who are asleep. For since by a man came death, by a man also came the resurrection of the dead. For as in Adam all die, so also in Christ all will be made alive, but each in his own order. If you are in Christ, you're going to receive a brand new body, but you have to wait your turn. There is an order to which people will receive their new bodies. That word order is a military term, togma. It refers to a military parade that gets larger and larger as different corps fall into place in the parade at a particular spot along the parade route. Can you picture that in your mind? There's a leader of the parade, and as it goes further and further, different corps fall into place, and that parade gets larger and larger. Paul is using that imagery to say there's a parade of Christians headed to heaven, and everybody will fall into line at their particular place in history. The first resurrection is not a single event in time. It refers to a group of people who receive their resurrection body at their appointed time. The parade to heaven. Who receives their body when? First of all, Paul says, Christ and the first fruits. That refers to Jesus, of course, but also those who were raised with Jesus when he was resurrected. Did you know there were several people who were raised from the dead when Christ was raised from the dead? Matthew 27, verse 52. The first fruits, that's the sample of the harvest that is yet to come. Christ and a select few. And then the next group that receives their resurrection body will include you and me, the dead in Christ, and those alive at the rapture. The Bible says the next event is going to be the rapture of the church. If we're alive at that time, we will be caught up to meet the Lord in the air. And at that moment, 1 Corinthians 15 says, we'll be changed in a moment in the twinkling of an eye. If you have a loved one who has already died and they're a Christian, their spirit is already in heaven, but their bodies will be raised from the grave and they will receive a brand new resurrected body. That all happens at the rapture. 7 years later, after the tribulation, that's when the tribulation saints, those who were martyred during the tribulation, as well as I believe the Old Testament saints, will receive their new bodies. You see, both the rapture and the second coming include a coming of Christ, so to speak. At the rapture, he comes into the clouds and we're caught up to meet him. At the second coming, he comes to earth. Different events, but they're similar in that they both involve Christ coming. And then finally, the last group are those who died during the millennium. And at the millennium, they will receive their new bodies. Then comes the end when he hands over the kingdom to the God and Father, when he has abolished all rule, authority, and power. There will be some Christians who enter in the millennium in their natural bodies. We'll talk about this next week. They will die. They will receive their bodies at the end of the millennium. But the point is, even though it happens throughout history, all of these people are still part of that group called the first resurrection. But then there is a second resurrection. Verse 5 says, the rest of the dead did not come until the 1,000 years were completed. These are the people who are raised for the great white throne judgment that we'll look at next time. They are raised not to experience God's blessing, but to experience his torment. If there is one truth I want to leave you with that comes from this passage, it is this. When we die, we do not cease to exist. Death is not the end for anyone, Christian or non-Christian. Instead, physical death is just the doorway through which we enter into eternity, an eternity of God's blessing or an eternity of God's judgment. C.S. Lewis said one time, our lives can be compared to a very, very long book. Our life here on earth is just the cover page, the title page. Chapter one of our story doesn't begin with our birth. It begins with our death. Let me ask you the all-important question. When that trumpet sounds and God's people in this age are called to assume their place in that parade to heaven, are you going to be one of those invited to participate? Are you going to be welcomed into the presence of God for all eternity? Blessed is he who is a part of the first resurrection, for over him the second death has no power.
23: That's one of the many promises of God found in the book of Revelation. And it's my prayer that everyone within the sound of my voice will seize the opportunity to become part of the first resurrection. And as you do, the second death has no power. Our study called Final Conquest concludes on Monday's Pathway to Victory. 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
0: That's P.O. 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I'm David J. Mullins. Many people have their own opinions about how to get to heaven. But what did Jesus himself actually say? Hear a message called The Intolerant Christ, next time on the Pathway to Victory Weekend Edition. 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The Apostle Paul sailed these waters, walked these streets, and the church was never the same.
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21: 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And he says, "But when he, the Spirit of truth, comes, he will guide you into all the truth. 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
24: I want to start with a story about a guy that needed some work. He was looking for employment and he heard they were hiring down at the local zoo. The zookeeper said, "I don't want you to be offended by what I'm about to say, but our gorilla died the other day. And we've ordered a new gorilla. He's on his way. But we need somebody to take his place temporarily. So here's what we're asking. If we had a custom gorilla suit designed just to fit you, would you be willing to pretend to be the gorilla for the next week or so until the real gorilla arrives?" And when they told him how much they would pay, the guy quickly agreed. He thought, "No one's going to believe I'm an actual gorilla," but people were believing it. They were enjoying it. By day two, he's beating on his chest. He's kind of having fun. And he got a little too excited and swung a little too far and landed right in the lion's den. And a lion starts walking toward him and he thinks, "Oh no." And finally the guy in the gorilla suit cried out, "Help!" And the lion said, "Shut up or you'll get us both fired." There are a lot of people that say they are Christians who actually aren't at all. Sometimes people will say, "I need a little religion." Listen, friend, you don't need a little religion. You need a lot of Jesus, and he wants to come into your life right now.
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14: Here's your Faith Talk Atlanta forecast.
15: Few scattered thunderstorms still around through the evening hours, mostly cloudy overnight, low 71. Patchy fog tomorrow morning, mix of sun and clouds for the rest of the day, just a slight chance of a thunderstorm with a high near 90. Mostly sunny, we warm up to 93 on Monday. I'm Georgia WeatherNet meteorologist KJ Allen on Faith Talk Atlanta.
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3: You can read that in Romans 2. They regard themselves as a light that shines to those in the darkness. They regard themselves as instructors of the foolish. Paul mentions all of that when he is arguing to the point in Romans 3 where he says, and so the whole world is accountable before God. Whether you are a Gentile coming from that background or whether you are a Jew feeling yourself to be the custodians of all of this truth. And so it makes their question all the more striking, doesn't it? One can almost hear the see the sneer on their faces. What, are we blind too? Sense the smugness of their tone? Catch a flavor of the derision directed at Jesus? You can just see this. You know that horrible feeling when you're in a room somewhere and everybody else thinks they're in the know and they ask a question and they just are dissing you and they look at one another like, you know, and you just feel so small and so impoverished by it all? That's what they're doing. Or they're looking at one another going, so we're blind too, are we, Jesus? Yeah. But blind they were. So blind, they didn't know how blind they were. They're like the man in Luke 18. Remember the wonderful parable Jesus tells of the Pharisee and the tax collector. And to those confident in their own righteousness and who look down on everybody else, Luke says in Luke 18, Jesus told a story. Context is clear, isn't it? To those who were confident in their own righteousness, to people who were sure they could see, to people who were dead certain that they were not the blind people, to those who were confident in their own righteousness and looked down on everybody else, all those poor people who can't see, Jesus told a parable. There were two men went up to the temple to pray. One was a Pharisee and the other a tax collector. The people nudging one another. Here we go. Good guy, bad guy. The classic Jesus story. There's a good fellow and a bad fellow. I wonder what this one's about. And the Pharisee stood up and prayed about himself. God, I thank you. I'm not like other men. Robbers, evildoers, adulterers, like this tax collector here. After all, I fast twice a week. I give a tenth of all I get. People would be going, that's pretty good. Pretty good. Giving him marks out of 10. Jesus said, but the tax collector stood at a distance. He would not even look up to heaven, but he beat his breast and said, God, have mercy on me, a sinner. And then the sting in the tail. Jesus says, I tell you that this man, the tax collector, went home justified before God. For everyone who exalts himself, like the Pharisees, who think they can see, will be humbled. And whoever humbles himself will be exalted. Do you remember the Simeon statement now, holding the baby in his arms? What did he say? This child is destined for the falling and rising of many in Israel. Until a man or a woman falls at the feet of Jesus and says, I am a blind man, I am a blind woman, they will never rise to see. As long as we sit in the supercilious perspective of the religious formalists declaring, you know, I have been around church for a long time. My uncle Jim gave me a Bible when we were married. I know that because I saw it just the other day. I hadn't seen it for years, but I know it's somewhere. You know, that all that kind of thing. I'm so glad that I don't need to trust in Jesus. I'm so glad that I'm like the Pharisee in this story. I'm not like other men. And actually, I've really upped my contribution since I came here as well, although I don't expect you to know much about that. Jesus turns the whole thing on its head. Oh, you're not suggesting that we're blind, are you, Jesus? You see, our response to Jesus shows what we think of ourselves. And our response to Jesus shows what we think of Jesus. And what they think of Jesus is just actually that he is deluded, that he's a madman, that he's demon-possessed. We saw that before. It comes again in chapter 10. Why listen to him, they said. He's demon-possessed and raving mad. And that, for me, is one of the great and intriguing things. How it is that people continue to come and listen to the Bible being preached and

0: actually, you've already made your decision concerning Jesus. You've decided that Jesus was either deluded or he was deceitful. Unless you move from one of those two positions to acknowledge that he is who he is, that he is the light of the world, and that those who follow him will not walk in darkness, then you walk out into a darkness that is just completely utter darkness. Now look at how Jesus answers. Verse 39, there's a division. Verse 40, there's a question. And verse 41, there's an answer. The answer that he gives is a puzzling answer. It's certainly not an easy little verse, is it? They were probably expecting Jesus to say, yes, you are a blind bunch, or no, of course you're not blind. You're the Pharisees. You have all the news strapped around your wrists and fastened on your forehead. You've got all the Old Testament scriptures right there, right at your hand. And they probably expected either a yes or a no. But instead of doing that, he does what he does so often. That is, he just reaches in and twists their noses a little bit by responding in what is a paradoxical fashion. Now, let me just quote to you a Phillips paraphrase of this verse, because I think it will help us get the sense of it. Phillips paraphrases verse 41, which here reads, if you were blind, you would not be guilty of sin, but now that you claim you can see, your guilt remains. It's like a really bad riddle, isn't it? You can say it to yourself 15 times in a row and still not get it. But listen to how Phillips does it. If you were blind, returned Jesus, nobody could blame you. But as you insist, we can see, your guilt remains. If you were blind, you couldn't be held accountable for your ignorance. That's what he's saying. But since you insist, you can see, your guilt remains. Now, if you think about it, these folks, of all folks, knew the characteristics of the Messiah who was to come. They were the ones who searched the scriptures. They were the ones who paid attention to the prophetic passages. They knew Isaiah 42. They knew that one of the characteristics of the Messiah when he came was that he would open the eyes of the blind. He would release captives. He would set people free from dungeons. And this has happened right in front of them. Jesus, in setting the man to see physically, has revealed the fact that he is the only one who can bring spiritual sight. That he has provided, as John says, one of the signs, evidence, so that people might believe that Jesus is the Christ, i.e., that they might believe that Jesus is the Messiah, that they might believe that all of the messianic prophecies have been fulfilled in this man, and that by believing they might have life in his name. And this has happened in front of them. The man has said to them, your unbelief is more remarkable than my cure. Because we know that only God can do this. There is no record of anybody doing this, he says. God does this. And before their very eyes, Jesus has done what God alone can do. If they'd been without any understanding of spiritual things, then, of course, there wouldn't have been blameworthy. But because they have a knowledge of this stuff, they're culpable because they are unwilling to see beyond the horizon, as it were, of the Old Testament. And their condemnation lay in the fact that although they knew what they knew and claimed to see as well as they did, they failed to recognize God's Son when he came. Fulfilling what we read in the prologue, he came to his own, and his own received him not. But to as many as received him, who believed in his name, to them he gave the power to become the sons of God. Now, what makes this so staggeringly telling, loved ones, is this: that their sin remains because until they admit to their true blindness and come into the light, there is no hope for comfort or forgiveness. And what is true of them is true of each of us this morning. Let me say two things as we move to a close on this. There is absolutely no hope for those of us who are wise in our own eyes. There is no hope for those of us who are wise in our own eyes. Solomon puts it in Proverbs 26, 12. Do you see a man wise in his own eyes? There is more hope for a fool than for him. That's why the prophet says, let not the wise man boast in his wisdom. Well, I'm a PhD. I did nuclear physics as an undergraduate and da-da-da-da-da. Good. Bring that gargantuan brain and all that gray matter and bow it down before the Lord of the universe. No, I refuse to. Okay. Let not the wise man boast in his wisdom, or the strong man boast in his strength. You know, I'm X years old and I can still do X number of push-ups and sit-ups and run 47 times around the block and everything else. Well, that's terrific. Bring your body as a living sacrifice to the God who made you and offer yourself in service to him. No, I don't want to do that. Okay. Let not the strong man boast in his strength. And let not the rich man boast in his riches. You know, I've done very, very well, and I can get into most clubs, and I travel extensively, and I have a home here and a home there. Is your home built on rock, or is it built on sand? I don't know. This would be a good time to find out. There is no hope for those of us who are wise in our own eyes. And there is no cure for people who reject the only cure there is. There is no cure for people who reject the only cure there is. There's an inherent logic in this, loved ones. If Jesus Christ is Lord, if Jesus is the person he claimed to be, then his exclusive claims with his expansive invitations drive us to the inevitability of a conclusion which is reacted to vociferously in contemporary America and in the West in particular. There is no cure. I was reading Macbeth again this week, looking for something, and for two reasons, actually. The first was this. When I thought about the nature of a cure, my mind went immediately to Lady Macbeth in the sleepwalking scene, when she is convinced of the fact that the blood that was on the daggers is still on her hands. And if you remember, she moves in the darkness of the night, talking to herself, longing for the spots to be out of her hands, recognizing that despite all of her physical washings, she cannot get it out. All the perfumes of Arabia could not get rid of this stuff, she says. And she's driving herself almost insane. And she's driving her king husband completely nuts along with her. And so he does exactly what you would expect him to do. He takes her to the doctor. And he says to the doctor, quote, cure her of that. Canst thou not minister to a mind diseased? Pluck from the memory a rooted sorrow? Raise out the written troubles of the brain, and with some sweet oblivious antidote, cleave the stuffed bosom of that perilous stuff which weighs upon her heart. The doctor says, therein the patient must minister to himself. Sorry, no can do. And then he says, more needs she the divine than the physician. More needs she the divine than the physician. I would not be at all surprised if there are not those who today sitting listening to me on one side of this great divide as the bell is about to ring for us in the conclusion of this sermon are not exactly as in Lady Macbeth's position. Oh, the circumstance may not be bloody daggers, but it may be a myriad things. And all of your external washings and all of your endeavors and all of your perfumes and everything that you've tried have left you absolutely hopeless. Let me tell you, there is no cure when you reject the only cure there is. He breaks the power of canceled sin and he sets the prisoner free. He is Jesus, sovereign Lord of the universe. He has demonstrated it in the transformation of this blind man. He has confronted him with his need of spiritual sight. He has opened up a door of opportunity to the religious formalists, and they sneered in their response. You're not saying we're blind, are you? And so here we are, and the division bell sounds again. The question is, will you respond by coming into the light, admitting your blindness, casting yourself on his mercy, and as a result find yourself seeing and saved? Or will you refuse to come to the light, claiming to hang on to your own personal sense of illumination? If you take the latter route, you go out into a darkness in which no light will ever shine. Who would be foolish enough to say such things to an intelligent group like this? Well, of course, if I couldn't turn you to the Bible and point you to Jesus, you should just chase me completely out of town. And you are sensible people, and you need to figure this out. But here's the deal. The division bell sounds. Go to your appropriate lobby. Where are you going? With a yes vote for Jesus or a no vote for Jesus? There's no abstentions. An abstention is a no. A maybe is a no. I'll get back to it is a no. Now. That's why the Bible always says, today if you hear his voice, do not harden your hearts. Why? It is a call of God's mercy, because on another day you may not hear his voice. This may be the day you hear his voice. Therefore, do something about it. I was in Carmel earlier last week. I was in the Santa Cruz Mountains speaking, and I went to Carmel. In Carmel, I bought myself a knife in a knife store. More knives than I've ever seen. Tiny little knife, don't be alarmed by it. My wife was desperately concerned. I said, I want to buy a knife. She said, what do you have in mind? I said, don't worry. But it's a tiny little knife. I wanted to whittle sticks with it, as it turns out. It's the Tom Sawyer coming out in me again. And in this store, there were so many knives that I said to the lady, the problem in here is the American problem. I said, it is the American problem, and it is the American wonder. She said, choice? I said, choice. And so we got them out, one at a time, two at a time. At one point, I had five out. And then I went away, and I had lunch, and then I came back and got them all out again. And I said, you know, choice is such a difficult thing, isn't it? Just finally making a choice. Do you know what she said? Kierkegaard has a very interesting essay on that. Wow, I said. This is taking it up a notch. Kierkegaard, the existentialist from the 19th century. Yes. Well, what did he say? She says, Kierkegaard said that even good choices had negative consequences. So hurry up and buy a knife. So I bought a knife. And then I said to my family, you know, Kierkegaard said that every good choice had negative. And then one of the bright ones in the group said, I don't think Kierkegaard was absolutely right on that. What possible negative choice could there be? What negative dimension could there be in choosing Christ as your Savior? I said, yeah, I think that's right. So hurry up and make a choice, would you? Do you remember when Macbeth is getting ready to kill the king, King Duncan? And he's on his way. And parenthetically, the stage directions in the play say, a bell sounds, a bell sounds. And Macbeth says, I go, and it is done. The bell invites me. Hear it not, Duncan, for it is a knell that summons thee to heaven or to hell. See, Shakespeare understood the divide. There is no cure for those who reject the only cure there is. Will you not come to Christ and say, Lord Jesus, I am a blind girl. I am a blind man, wise to my own destruction, foolish in my arrogance. Make me see. Make me see. And he will. And when you begin to see, you will see everything differently. Heaven above is softer blue, and earth around is sweeter green, and something lives in every hue that Christless eyes have never seen, and birds with gladder songs o'erflow, and earth with deeper beauty shine. Since I know, as now I know, I am his, and he is mine. Some of you could stand and testify, couldn't you, and say, you know, I'm so glad that I heard that message, and because I used to be just completely lost. I used to be completely blind, and even when I was blind, I thought I could see everything. Well, you may want to mention to the person next to you before you leave today, just check, make sure. Just say, what side are you on of the divide here? What side are you on?
1: 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And this month, we are recommending a book titled The Language of Rivers and Stars, How Nature Speaks of the Glories of God. 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Now here is Alistair.
0: Father, come now and write your word in our hearts. Anything that is foolish or unkind or unwise or untrue may be banished from our recollection. And what is of yourself, make it our own. I pray for many who sit as unconverted believers, that today they might hear your voice, not harden their hearts, and embrace Christ, who is the light of life. For it is in his name we pray. Amen.
1: 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How can we reconcile what we know about our good God with the moral and social chaos we see around us? 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
17: Few scattered thunderstorms still around through the evening hours, mostly cloudy overnight, low 71. Patchy fog tomorrow morning, mix of sun and clouds for the rest of the day, just a slight chance of a thunderstorm with a high near 90. Mostly sunny, we warm up to 93 on Monday. I'm Georgia WeatherNet meteorologist KJ Allen on Faith Talk Atlanta.
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20: News this hour from Town Hall, I'm Mary Rose. Poor weather temporarily hampered aerial rescue operations in Nepal as the search for thousands of missing people in areas devastated by catastrophic flash floods along the border with China entered its fourth day Rescue workers and military personnel have been working around the clock since Wednesday's disaster that killed more than 670 people and left about 3,000 missing. Correspondent Victoria Milko reports from a busy military aid relief site in the center of Nepal's search and rescue efforts.
18: We're at one of the military aid relief sites that's been set up as a makeshift place for people to come. We're seeing helicopters coming and going, delivering aid, sometimes bringing people that they find in the search and rescue efforts. You see military officials everywhere right now. There's people that have rappel gear as if they're going to go into the field on the next helicopter. We have people waiting outside the perimeter, looking at lists to see if their family members' names on there for the lost or rescued.
20: The Secretary of the Treasury is criticized for clarifying an issue that confused a popular progressive senator. Correspondent Bernie Bennett reports.
19: Treasury Secretary Scott Bessent corrected Senator Elizabeth Warren for misunderstanding the U.S. intervention to support the Japanese yen, clarifying that Japan owes no money to the Treasury. Warren had questioned the Treasury's sale of euros to buy yen after the yen hit a 40-year low. But Bessent defended the move as necessary to stabilize markets and protect U.S. economic interests. The mention was the first coordinated U.S.-Japan effort to strengthen the yen since 1998, with Japan spending a record amount to support its currency. Bernie Bennett reporting.
20: Jury deliberations are set to resume Monday in the Lindsey Clancy murder trial. The Massachusetts jury has been deliberating since Thursday and has not been able to reach a verdict. More on these stories at townhall.com.
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23: 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We can praise his holy name because he has called us and separated us to himself.
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0: Here's your Faith Talk Atlanta forecast.
17: A few scattered thunderstorms still around through the evening hours. Mostly cloudy overnight, low 71. Patchy fog tomorrow morning. Mix of sun and clouds for the rest of the day. Just a slight chance of a thunderstorm with a high near 90. Mostly sunny. We warm up to 93 on Monday. I'm Georgia WeatherNet meteorologist KJ Allen on Faith Talk Atlanta.
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8: I've been all over the world doing interviews, but I've never done an interview from Tipsy Taco in Greenville, South Carolina. But I'm with a guy named Matt Weathers, who is part of admissions, but he's also done tons of leadership training. And you gave a stirring chapel message to the student body at Bob Jones University that blessed my socks off. I've already sent it to a bunch of people. You talked about a Christian manifesto, but also a manifesto against mediocrity. What is it about that? What drives your passion, Matt Weathers?
26: Well, thank you for the opportunity to talk here today. On the background of my computer, I have Jonathan Edwards' resolution, resolved to live with all my might while I do live. And God has given us one life to live and told us to live it for His glory. And that is a tall task. But not only does He give us that tall task, He gives us Himself to accomplish that, because He is with us wherever we go. And He's empowering us and strengthening us to live for His glory. And we are now facing a culture that is in chaos, and we need to develop young people that have backbones and a culture of wishbones. We need to encourage them and strengthen them, and this manifesto against mediocrity is a call for young Christian and women to step up, to step out, to lead with offense rather than retreat in defense, because we serve a great God, and the kingdom of heaven was never advanced by men and women of caution. We need to be courageous and advance and take the gospel to the uttermost parts of the earth, because it is good news only if it gets there in time.
8: And there's so much out there on, like, how do I save my marriage? How do I not lose my faith in college? But why aren't we more on the go, on the offensive? I mean, Jesus said, go into all the world. Go, those are the first two letters in the word gospel. And you're really challenging people not just to survive, but to thrive. In fact, you have a podcast by that name.
26: Absolutely. It's called Steps to Thrive. And Jesus lived a life of perfection, and we can't live a life of perfection, but his perfection for us is awesome, and that gives us a foundation for living in confidence because of our identity in him. And we need to live life as he told us to live it, and he came to give us life, abundant life, and that's life not lived squelched with our head in the sands, but with our head screwed on straight. And not being unrealistically optimistic, but being realistic. And as Christians, what's real is what is true. And we know the end of the story of eternity. And that should give us hope for today, not to live with an idealism that isn't based on truth, but on a reality that is based on God's truth. And that can give us hope each day, as Paul encouraged the Romans in Romans 15:13, may the God of hope fill you with all joy and peace and believing, so that by the power of the Holy Spirit may we abound in hope. And if there's anything that the world needs today, it's joy and peace. And as believers, we've been equipped with that because we have a God of hope to give us that, and to give us the strength and the ability to go and reach a world who desperately needs the gospel.
8: Matt, tell us a little bit about your testimony. Like, what lit your fire for all of this? How did you come to know the Lord? You know, you weren't always this big, enthusiastic, charismatic chapel speaker and challenging. You challenged all the student leaders this morning. And by the way, I'm a big Christian college fan. And you're it. Give a shout out for your school and what you do there.
26: Absolutely. I have the privilege to serve at a Christian higher education institution called Bob Jones University. It's in Greenville, South Carolina. We invite folks to check us out at bgu.edu, and we have lots of options for visits and talking to our professors and meeting our team. But we're a school that is founded on the authority of God's Word, and we don't mess around at all with that. We believe in the inspired and inerrant Word of God, and we infuse a biblical worldview of education in everything that we do in our curriculum, inside and outside the classroom. We encourage you to come and check it out. And my story is that I kind of grew up in a home that prioritized the gospel, and I saw my parents model faithfulness and Christ-likeness and a joy in ministry. It wasn't a burden to them, although it was hard work. They approached ministry in a spirit of joy, and that was contagious for me. And I saw a lot of my friends and peers make decisions that maybe weren't the best decisions, and kind of saw where that they ended up. And truly, God's blessings come within God's boundaries. And if we stay within God's word and seek to follow Him, certainly not perfectly, but in a spirit of grace, but also in a spirit of advancement, that we have an awesome opportunity to serve. And my aunt, actually, a little autobiography, my aunt, she graduated from Bible University in 1954, and then she was a single missionary nurse who rode a boat from New York City to Africa to be a missionary nurse. And that, hearing those stories growing up, lit a fire for me for evangelism, for worldwide missions, and I've had the opportunity to spend several years living overseas, teaching and ministering in multiple cross-cultural contexts. I've had the privilege to serve in over 40 different countries around the world and meet people and see the church at work and active and growing and blessing people and incredibly shaping the cultures in those contexts and shaping the lives as well.
8: Wow, and there's still some Christian schools, Christian universities that have not bowed their knee to Baal yet. Bob Jones is one of them. And by the way, we're at Tipsy Taco. You and I can never catch each other. We're both moving trains on separate tracks, but I caught you here in Greenville. Why am I in Greenville? Well, the new 96.9 FM, Great Truth Network affiliate, great station, is here in Greenville, bringing the Word of God every day, 96.9, 88.3 Spartanburg. Professor, admissions leader, leadership guru, Matthew Weathers has agreed to interview me real quick. Whatever this music is, I'm not saying this is Bob Jones soundtrack approved, okay? It's just we're in this restaurant, they're playing it, so it's the background noise. He's about to rustle up and bring us out some yummy tacos we're going to eat for lunch. Before the food gets here, I had to talk to you about this idea of thriving in the kingdom, the idea of really building up the next generation of kids, not just to survive, not just to eke it out. Oh, okay, they made it through, and they didn't party, and they didn't do this, and they didn't lose their faith, they didn't use bad language. No, but there's so much more than that. I mean, God, this abundant life, Matt, talk about that, and talk about how that's not just changed your life, but you're really a catalyst for that, and everyone listening should be thriving and getting above this mediocrity that's out there.
26: Absolutely. One of my favorite verses is Luke 2:52, and that's the answer to the question, what was Jesus doing when he was the age of high school and college students today? Because that's the only verse we have in Scripture that specifically speaks to what Jesus was doing, because we have the birth account in Luke 2, the temple account when he was 12 in Luke 2, and then his ministry at age around 30 begins. But what was he doing when he was a teenager? What was Jesus doing? And the answer is Luke 2:52. He was increasing in wisdom and stature and favor with God and favor with man. That word increase has the idea of moving forward in spite of obstacles, to advance, even in face of challenges. And he was a hard worker. We know that from his vocation and learning with Joseph. But he was increasing in wisdom and making decisions that align with God's word and intellectual development. He was making advancements in his stature, his physical growth and development, making intentional choices to position him physically well to serve. And he was a guy that was in shape, and he had to walk a lot back in that day, even for his earthly ministry, and he was preparing for that. He was developing in favor with God. He was developing spiritually, spending time in prayer. He was rehearsing, no doubt, the Old Testament truths that were available to him. And he was developing in favor with man. So he's developing relationships. He had siblings. He had parents. He had friends. He was growing in those areas. And we can model that to be Christ-like, well, to be like Christ. And how was he growing? He was intentionally growing in spite of obstacles, in wisdom and stature and favor with God and favor with man. And we can model that behavior as we seek to grow and to lead ourselves and to position ourselves through our daily choices of discipline to be able to serve more effectively.
8: And I love how we started the conversation. He not only is that model for us, but he gives us the power. He sustains us. He who began a good work in us will complete it in us, keeping our eyes on him, Hebrews 12:2. What's the best way to learn more about your thriving podcast, like website? And also, I want folks to go and watch your chapel message. They will be shocked by it, rocked by it, and encouraged by it. This manifesto against mediocrity.
26: Sure, the chapel message, it was preached in, I believe, March of 2024 on the campus at Bob Jones University. 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
14: Played my CDs during visitation times. But the Lord has opened the door of many churches, many special events. I love playing for Veterans Day. I love all the Armed Forces music. And I do that. And I've played on Alaskan cruises.
15: Oh, my soul.
14: But the Lord has just opened doors for me I could never have opened myself.
15: Wow. And I'm sitting next to another gifted man of God who has been recording, playing music for years. He's been in concert halls. And Dave Compton, what a treasure Donna Jo Abernathy is. You actually play her music across your different platforms, don't you? And across the Truth Network and wherever God's led you.
18: Yeah, we most certainly have, and there's something special about that music, too. And I just enjoy sharing it on the air, and it's just a blessing to everyone, Donna Jo. And I remember you a while ago talking about your parents singing in a quartet. So you were raised on good Southern gospel music,
14: yes.
18: Right?
15: Yeah. Tell us about that. Yeah, and how important it was to have the faith instilled in you early. You know, your parents always took you to church. They always had you around the gospel, around the Word of God.
14: Yes. And my dad played a harmonica and a fiddle when they had the country bands up there.
15: Fiddling
14: around. I have been grateful for every opportunity the Lord has given me to play at various possibilities, various options. I love playing at church, and I try to pick music that supports the worship service and supports the scripture that the pastor is leading his sermon from. Every night I am grateful to the Lord for the gift of music.
15: Yeah, and I want to talk about your journey with cancer and all these things. And, you know, it's amazing. Your grandkids are now, you're passing this on to them. But I'm holding my hand your book. We'll get a little picture of this. If you haven't gotten this book yet, you've heard about it on here, but maybe you haven't taken that step, you got to get it. It actually has musical instruments. It's one of the most unique, from the ivory keypads of a piano to beautiful floral arrangement to musical notes that kind of garnish this beautiful cover. And the title of the book by Donna Jo Abernathy is From Him to You Through Me. Mm-hmm. And this, give us like a little summary, will you? Just don't tell us too much now. We want people to get this thing. I just gave you a little good little shout out there. But Donna Jo, what has God done to inspire you to write this book? A lot about your life is in here. What's kind of your heart for this to touch others with?
14: The reason I sort of started the writing, and it's my memoirs. I was playing at a church, and the band moved in. They didn't need an organist, which I was an organist at that time. But another church opened its door for me to play the piano. And my oncologist, because I did have leukemia, and my oncologist said, Donna Jo, that wasn't an accident. Mm. The Lord was doing something through you to move you from one church to the other church. And he asked if I had ever read a certain book, and he gave me the name of it, and I read the book. And I was at Oak Island, and I said, David, I'm going to write a book. And because the doors that the Lord has opened, they have not been by accident.
15: Wow.
14: He's opened them for me to give my gift of music to others, and I'm always grateful to Him for giving me that musical gift.
15: Well, you just share with us here at the table about you were given a diagnosis, a cancer diagnosis, a few years back, and Dave Compton, I'm sitting here thinking, a lot of us hearing the stuff that's happened in her life to her and some of these challenges, I might have given up a long time ago and just kind of gotten mad at God and been done with the whole thing.
18: And usually that's the natural response, you know, when you get a diagnosis like that. But Donna Jo, she put her faith in the Lord Jesus. And He's been with her ever since the diagnosis to the healing. And through her music, she really just exalts what God has done in her life, hasn't He?
15: That is something. Give us the cancer update and what the good news on that, and how you want to encourage others listening who may be going through some difficult times in their life.
14: Okay. Well, it was a surprise for me. But in high school and my early college years from Wake Forest, I worked for a doctor's office. And not a medical practice was I interested in, but I helped out the doctor's office. So when I had to have some blood work done on one occasion and the blood work came back a certain figure, I knew exactly what had happened. And so I got chronic myelogenous leukemia, and I was under oncologist care all these years, and I thought one day when we were talking about where my leukemia was going and how it was possibly new research was going on, I told the doctor, you know, what am I going to do if I pass away and there's things I want to leave for my children that I can't put in a will? And I thought, okay, I'm going to make CDs. I'm going to write a book. And all my CDs are with the same thing, to from Him to you through me in the 60s. From Him to you through me and inspirations. From Him to you through me and Christmas. So those were my three CDs that I made. And then I decided after it appeared that I may be having some positive results and my blood was changing, I thought, what does a woman do nowadays to leave for her family something you can't put in a will? I'm going to write a book. And so I wrote the book, From Him to You Through Me, and it's about God's many ways He opened doors for me to play at things that I could never have opened the door myself. I've played for special events, I've played Veterans Day, I've played on the cruise, I've played in New York City, and you know, I couldn't have opened those doors. Only God could open those doors.
15: God's given all of us a gift, and Donna Jo, you have used your gift to His glory. Friends, I'm just telling you, you may walk in a room soon, one of these days, and you may hear the beautiful sound of music, and it could be Donna Jo Abernathy playing.
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6: Few scattered thunderstorms still around through the evening hours, mostly cloudy overnight, low 71. Patchy fog tomorrow morning, mix of sun and clouds for the rest of the day, just a slight chance of a thunderstorm with a high near 90. Mostly sunny, we warm up to 93 on Monday. I'm Georgia WeatherNet meteorologist KJ Allen on Faith Talk Atlanta.
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15: Friends, it's a war zone. 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Matt Chansey, you're on the board. You've been a director with this ministry for a long time in different areas. Our friend and our mutual hero, Brad Phillips, is there right now in a different time zone. Matt, can you give us a field report, brother? Tell our listeners what's going on and why this is so serious and why their prayers and support for the Persecution Project is so critical right now.
16: Thank you, Stu. As you know, I've been involved in this work for this 26th year, and I have not seen the situation as bad as it is right now. When I went to the Nuba Mountains of Sudan, which is a mostly Christian in Sudan, is home to the largest Christian minority in the country, and it is it's been in a state of conflict since 2011, heavily. It's been more or less in and out of conflict for many decades, but the latest conflagration started in 2011, and Brad Phillips and I flew in there right as things were starting and saw the terrible conditions of the people there. But at that time, there were about 1.2 million people living in this area, probably about the size of South Carolina, a little bit smaller than Georgia. And today, that number has grown to 6.5 million at the last count. Now, the problem is with that's not natural population growth. That is a result of instability throughout the rest of Sudan in its current civil war, forcing these people to flee their homes and move back to their ancestral homeland in the Nuba Mountains. The Nuba had many millions of diaspora living outside, and a lot of these people had to leave everything, leave their homes with just the possessions they can carry, and come back to their ancestral homelands. And now they're trying to be reincorporated into the community, and a lot of them are living in camps. Thousands and thousands and thousands are living.

0: in these makeshift camps. They don't have adequate shelter. They have very little food. And this is the middle of the rainy season. This is when several months it rains. You think of Sudan as a desert, but actually areas, large areas of it get seasonal rains that can go for months. And it just, there during those times, increases disease and the malaria carrying mosquitoes just wreak havoc on the people. And so we are right now just struggling to try to handle as many of these displaced people as we can. We're working through the local church, and we have a goal through the end of the rainy season, which is usually ends around October, November, to provide basic life-saving emergency shelter and supplies to 12,500 families. And so far, by God's grace, we've been able to, the last count I saw was 7,400. And so we're doing, and this is a very, very hard time to do any work because the roads turn into swamp. And the only way we can really move stuff around is by tractor, pulling these trailers. And it's very time consuming, very expensive. But by God's grace and the generosity of many of your listeners, Stu, we've been able to serve so far 7,400 families. And our goal, though, is in the next couple of months to hit at least 12,500. And that way we'll save thousands of lives that really hang in the balance. You have people living under trees right now. And like I said, they've had such an incredible population growth. It has put enormous pressure on the local government there, and it's starting to show. We're seeing people crack under the pressure, and we've seen internal strife, something we haven't seen in the Nuba Mountains since I've been traveling there in 15 years. I've never seen internal stability like we're seeing right now, where there's infighting and people just, it's basically what happens when you just are stretched to the limit. A lot of people crack. I probably have cracked a long time ago, but the people there really need our prayers. The church needs our prayers because the church is doing really the yeoman's work of not just evangelism, but of providing physical relief as well. And it's here to not neglect our brothers and sisters, but to really stand with them. They're really trying to serve their community, but they need our help. And we have an opportunity to do it, have a window open that lets us do it. And we're just asking people to pray about it. If they hear about this place that most people never heard of, then maybe that's God laying it upon your heart that to join with your brothers and sisters thousands of miles away and really present the gospel to that community in word and in deed.
1: Yeah, just, you know, so I've heard it referred to as the greatest crisis in the world today that no one's ever heard of. And
0: it is the greatest humanitarian crisis in the world today that most people have never heard of. It's bigger than Ukraine. It's bigger than anything we've seen, you know, even in Venezuela. It's bigger than any of this stuff going on. Yeah. So there's 25 plus million people have food insecurity. More than 12.5 million have been displaced. And those numbers can be, you know, low compared to what we're, because they're a few months old. So it really is challenging right now. But we are seeing, you know, it's just whenever we are faced with challenges too, you know, the Holy Spirit, if we cooperate with the grace that He gives us, so many great things can happen. And we are seeing tremendous love being shown by the local church to its community.
1: Amen. And Matt Chancey with the Persecution Project Foundation. Of course, Brad's over in Africa right now in the middle of all of this. The rainy season doesn't help, and there's all kinds of, you mentioned the turmoil within. When you have millions of people kind of on top of each other that have been displaced, as some have been kicked out of Khartoum and barely made it alive, and family members were murdered by the radical Islamic leaders and the gangs and the thugs in Khartoum, which that are sadly funded by the UN. There's so much immorality and so much evil. But you know what? The Persecution Project isn't cursed in the darkness. They're shining a light. And they're doing something about it. You guys are given the gospel. You're given food and mosquito nets and bread and water in Jesus' name. And you're giving medical help to these. You've got moms that are pregnant, came and delivered their baby. And so I'm grateful that you guys are on the front line, Matt Chancy. And I just want you to give the website, if you would, real quick for folks to support you. Most importantly, through prayer, sure. They can watch the Exodus movie, which is a miraculous tale of how some pastors got together and started busing people out of the kill zone in the middle of Khartoum, where assassins were trained to kill Christians and anyone who were trying to leave. That's a great video movie that we've showcased, you know, on the Truth Network. You've been on with us forever. Give us a way we can help, brother.
0: Sure. If they want to find out about our ministry, the persecutionproject.org, persecutionproject.org. You can learn about our different programs that we're doing in Sudan right now. We've been focused like a laser beam on this community in Sudan for almost 30 years now. And that has just allowed us to develop relationships that get us access to places that are typically not served by the traditional aid community. And so we're able to really penetrate areas with the good news of Christ. We've been distributing thousands of audio Bibles under our discipleship and evangelism program. And we're just seeing tremendous encouragement in conversions that take place as people see their Christian neighbors giving of what little they have to help them. And it's a real inspiration for us. But it's something that we can also not just applaud from a distance, but we can actually participate in doing it through the work of Persecution Project. We encourage everyone who feel led to join us in this this important work.
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11: Who listening to my voice right now wants to be happy? Now, there's another word for that in the Bible, and that word is blessed. And it's the first word of the longest book in the Bible, the book of Psalms. And my wonderful, beautiful, amazing mom has this first verse and the whole chapter of Psalms 1 memorized. Mom, why has this chapter been critical, important in your life, and why is it important for everyone to read it and study it and even memorize it?
12: Well, I think it's really the key to everything, because the Bible says, as a man thinketh in his heart, so is he. And out of the abundance of the heart, the mouth speaks. And so what you put into your heart and mind is what comes out. And I think it's so crucial that we take time to meditate on Scripture and really internalize the Word of God and then activate it in our lives. So Psalm 1 explains, I think, the importance, and it also gives the results of what happens when you do meditate on His Word and love it and delight in it and meditate on it day and night. It tells you that there are many wonderful benefits. And the bottom line is God's hand of blessing will be on your life as you love and honor His Word.
11: Wow. Well, I'm so excited to have you quoted for our listeners, Mom. And I just think of these two contrasting ends to two different paths that are laid out in this psalm. You know, the end, if you go to the very end of your life, you look, are you like the chaff that the wind blows away with no impact, no lasting legacy, no kingdom imprint? Or are you like the tree that's fruitful, that's producing fruit, that's planted, that's rooted by the rivers of water? So, Mom, please quote this for us. And okay. I know it'll be a blessing to our listeners. And it's very brief. It's six verses, but it's power-packed.
12: Well, I'd be glad to. Psalm 1. Blessed is the man that walketh not in the counsel of the ungodly, nor standeth in the way of sinners, nor sitteth in the seat of the scornful, but his delight is in the law of the Lord, and in his law doth he meditate day and night. And he shall be like a tree planted by the rivers of water, that bringeth forth his fruit in his season. His leaf also shall not wither, and whatsoever he doeth shall prosper. The ungodly are not so, but are like the chaff which the wind driveth away. Therefore the ungodly shall not stand in the judgment, nor sinners in the congregation of the righteous. For the Lord knoweth the way of the righteous, but the way of the ungodly shall perish. Psalm 1.
11: Mom, thank you for sharing that. How easy would it be? Give us some baby steps. This is sometimes you referred to as a real good kind of toe in the water, like a starter psalm or a starter chapter. If you're going to memorize one, why not this one? How can our folks, our listeners, start with this psalm, memorizing it just like you, and quote it just like you just did, and teach it to their children?
12: Well, one way you can do it, you can read the entire psalm every day, multiple times, thoughtfully, really meditating on it as you read it. Or you can do a verse a week or a couple verses a week and just spend 5 minutes every day going over and over the particular verse or verses And honestly, even if you believe you don't have a good memory, at the end of the week, you should know it. If you spend a good 5 minutes every day going over it very thoughtfully, thinking about what you're saying and reading, and that's really the simple method. It's just repetition. You can learn anything if you go over it enough times. That's always been my method of memorizing.
11: And we lovingly call it quoting and floating. And, Mom, I think that might be what you're doing right now. Tell us. Take us into your life right now. Paint the picture for everyone listening.
12: I'm actually in the pool as we speak, quoting and floating.
11: I love it.
12: I love to get in the pool and kick away. And I have a flotation belt, so I can even have my Bible out here and hold my Bible and still kick with my two legs and move with one of my arms as I'm holding my Bible. Right now I'm holding my phone. So that's my method. You know, the Bible says to permeate your home with the Word of God when you're walking in the way, when you're sitting down, when you're lying down, throughout the day, whatever you're doing. And that's one thing I've always tried to redeem the time by making use of the different moments in the day when you're exercising or just relaxing. Take advantage of that time to go over scripture.

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3: Going forward, while it's being litigated, while it goes to the merits, that it is able to be enforced, that they can move forward with this. We don't know if it will be ready in time for the midterms. It could be. It could be a little chaotic trying to get this in place before then. But that is what they ruled on. They granted a stay through a per curiam order, and they found things like you are likely to succeed on the merits, that maybe the states don't have standing to sue on this. There's another thing about ripeness, whether or not they were suing too early. There were several different reasons why they granted this stay, but it's also not over. That still will remain in court. It'll be litigated lower court and probably appealed all the way to the Supreme Court again. So that's the update there, Robert, and we'll keep watching it and we'll update you as it goes.
4: Appreciate you calling, Robert. We got a bunch of lines still open. We have two lines open, 1-800-684-3110. We're headed to this next segment and talk to Rick Grinnell, and then after that I'm gonna take as many calls as we can on whatever topics you want. It's Friday, so any of the topics that we talked about this week, feel free to join us at 1-800-684-3110. That's 1-800-684-3110. We're talking Canada. I want to get your thoughts, whether that's in Lake Ontario or Canada saying, can't call 9/11 terrorism. Chaplains, military chaplains, y'all are doing a good job. Don't pray with people. Don't say God. We got rules here in Canada. What do you think about that? Give me a call, 1-800-684-3110. Once again, wrapping up Back to School Week. 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We protect students, teachers, parents, grandparents. 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
3: Welcome back to Seculo. We're joined on the phone right now by Rick Grinnell. Rick, it's Friday. We're going to have a little fun here because I think everyone in the Canadian government, as well as everyone on the political left here, was very, very upset about the naming of Lake Ontario, which if we're naming

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2: In 2013, my two children and I were homeless. I lost my job. So I was getting jobs here and there, off and on, and it was just not making ends meet fast enough. And then finally, I asked one of my part-time jobs. I'm a caregiver, and I asked them to give me full-time hours. So they said, well, we have a client, but she's an actor. God just told me just be obedient. And I went there, and that was in 2013. I'm still there taking care of. My patient is 87 years old, and her daughter has been such a blessing to me and my children. I was in school, and she's paying for my tuition to go to school. She has no idea how much she has blessed our family. And she had no idea the days that I was coming to work for her. I didn't have any more life left in me. I was just about ready to give up. She's an angel. She changed my whole life.

0: Hi, I'm Keith Stevens, and I'm so glad to be able to spend some time with you today here on Keep the Faith.
1: And I'm Donna Cruz. We all know that sometimes life can be hard, and you could just use a little bit of encouragement to help get you through the day. Well, here, it sounds a bit like this.
2: No, this isn't true. This label, this dot, this identity that I've given myself, this isn't who I was created to be.
3: There is a power that is unleashed when you say, you know what, no matter what, I'm going to be in this. I'm going to be all in. We are going to lock ourselves in this marriage and throw away the key.
0: Max Lucado shares how he deals with fear, and it just might help you too. That's next on Keep the Faith.

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1: I'm Donna Cruz. It can be tough to overcome our fears and move forward in life. Sometimes it's fear of the unknown or fear that we're going to fail. Maybe you've been there. Our friend Max Licato has written many books that deal with things just like this, including Anxious for Nothing.
2: One of the things that help us deal with fears is to put words on them. Because as long as fear is some nebulous, ill-defined force, as long as it's an evil force, then it really seems scary. But if you put words on it, like, you know, I'm afraid that when I apply for a job, somebody's going to turn me down. Okay, that's it. I could handle that. It won't be fun, but I could get through that. But fear comes at us like this loud sound with no particulars. It's just like a noise, ill-defined. And that's where I think the devil likes to leave it. But when we, like Jesus in the garden, he said, take this cup from me, this particular challenge. Would you help me face this? When we take that specific challenge and put it in words, that brings it down to size, and we can face it with God's help.

0: liar.
1: I take responsibility for my action. I take responsibility for my attitude. I take responsibility for my thought. I just refuse to let things just happen to me because it doesn't work. It works when I say to myself, Jillian, you have a choice. You can either respond to this or you can react to this. And when I react, it doesn't quite work out. When I respond with peace or joy or forgiveness, then it seems to always find its way around.
2: This is Keep the Faith.
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12: 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That's next on Keep the Faith.

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1: Hey, I'm Keith Stevens. Maybe you've been asked that question. Where do you see yourself in 5 years? If your marriage right now feels hopeless, you might imagine yourself in a more fulfilling relationship. Shanti Feldhahn has written books like The Surprising Secrets of Highly Happy Marriages and The Good News About Marriage. She says that relationship can be with the same person.
2: This group of researchers studied these people that were very miserable in their marriages and struggling, and that may be where some people listening are today. And this study followed those people for 5 years and found that almost 80% of those people that were the most miserable, if they stayed married for 5 years, that almost 80% of them were very happy 5 years later. And it's because there is a power that is unleashed when you say, you know what, no matter what, I'm going to be in this. I'm going to be all in. And okay, what is it that happens? And this one husband, he put it this way. He said, it's what happens when you say, we are going to lock ourselves in this marriage and throw away the key. Because what happens before then, if you haven't done that, it's really easy to do things to protect yourself. Like, you know, maybe you have the little bank account on the side. Or maybe, you know, you share things with a good friend that you would never share with your spouse because you're kind of holding back just a little bit. But what those things do is that they build a wall. And so this couple that I was talking to, they said everything changed when they realized, you know what? We got to get rid of the separate bank accounts. We've got to stop keeping secrets. We've got to recognize we are in this marriage for a lifetime. So we better figure out how to make this work.

And I think a lot of people have things in their heart they want to do, and they're like, wow, you know, when I have the plan together, when I have it all figured out, then I'm going to do something great. But the reality is, the miracle is in the one step that you think you can't take in the beginning. It's getting people to do the things that's been in their heart for so long as they're driving down that road. I want to do this. I'd love to make a difference in this way. And encouraging them to get that process started and watch what happens from there.

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6: 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And then when life throws a paradigm at us, like you have to work or you go through a divorce or something, then all of a sudden your agreement kind of is, it's challenged.

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1: I'm Donna Cruz. In the chaos of this world, we sometimes feel that we're stuck on the giant hamster wheel of life and we just can't get out. Rachel Marie Martin is a single mother of seven and author of The Brave Art of Motherhood. She shares some very useful ways to get unstuck in our daily lives.
2: Most of us get stuck because we've made an agreement with ourselves. We think, I'm not a good mom if I work. And then when life throws a paradigm at us, like you have to work or you go through a divorce or something, then all of a sudden your agreement kind of it's challenged. In order to keep the agreement in place, we, without realizing it, often make excuses. For me, it was the excuse of being busy, or it was the excuse of when the kids are grown, then I'll take care of myself. And then what happens is we have the agreements, we make the excuses, it becomes our reality. It's like a circle looping around. The reality enforces whatever agreement that we've made, that maybe I won't start riding until the kids are older. And then we perpetuate it by being busy. And in order to get unstuck is we have to rewrite the agreement. We have to understand what we're telling ourselves. No, this isn't true. This label, this dot, this identity that I've given myself, this isn't who I was created to be. And then break down the excuses. Why are we saying no to ourselves in this moment of time? Why are we saying yes to being busy and not being busy doing the things that really matter? I've

The idea of everybody has struggles that they go through on a day-to-day basis. Everybody is seeking redemption for mistakes or struggles or suffering that they go through. Everybody seeks love, companionship, children, a family, a way to figure out how

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13: Hi, it's Amy Bird here on Keep the Faith with some contagious encouragement. Hope. Sometimes that's all you have when you have nothing else. 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
1: Hi, everybody. 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
2: I thought I'd given everything over to Christ, and then I realized that there was one thing that I had held on to, that I had just called my own, and that there was nobody else's, not even God. And it was my dream to become a veterinarian, because I've had that dream since I was a little girl, and it was always just my dream, nobody else's. And I realized right then and there that I hadn't given everything up to God. He wanted that for me too. I just said, fine, you know what? If that's what you want, I've lived like the past few months trying to live without you, and it's been the most miserable time of my life. So if this is what you want, it's yours. And there was such peace in that, and just letting that go. So God is good, and He is faithful in His promises, but thinking that you're going to do it on your own, it's not going to work. And by the way, I did just graduate from vet school.

0: Hi, this is Mark Finley with Hope Lives 365. And in Romans 5, verse 3, after discussing justification by faith, that is, that we stand before God in Christ just as if we'd never sinned, verse 3 says, and not only that, but we also glory in tribulations, knowing that tribulation produces perseverance, and perseverance, character, and character, hope. Now, hope does not disappoint, because the love of God has been poured out in our hearts by the Holy Spirit that was given to us. You may be going through trials in your life, but the incredible good news is that Christ is there in that tribulation. He is growing you. He is growing your character. And through the Holy Spirit that has been given to us, will enable you to face the future unafraid.
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5: News this hour from Town Hall. I'm Ron Taylor. Saturday marked the third day of nearly nonstop Russian attacks on the Kyiv region of Ukraine.
6: Ukrainian officials say at least 37 people were killed in a Russian strike on a warehouse Friday near Kyiv. The warehouse may have been illegally storing munitions in a residential area, and dozens of homes and buildings were damaged by fire. Many of the people killed were in a care home for the elderly. Ukraine's president says law forbids the storage of ammunition close to people's homes and that criminal proceedings have been opened. I'm Donna Water.
5: Secretary of the Treasury is criticized for clarifying an issue that confused a popular progressive senator.
7: Treasury Secretary Scott Bessent corrected Senator Elizabeth Warren for misunderstanding the U.S. intervention to support the Japanese yen, clarifying that Japan owes no money to the Treasury. Warren had questioned the Treasury's sale of euros to buy yen after the yen hit a 40-year low, but Bessent defended the move as necessary to stabilize markets and protect U.S. economic interests. The intervention was the first coordinated U.S.-Japan effort to strengthen the yen since 1998, with Japan spending a record amount to support its currency. Bernie Bennett reporting.
5: The National Park Service offers support for one of President Trump's projects in Washington.
8: A new report from the National Park Service backs President Trump's proposed arch. The plan is to build the arch in Arlington, Virginia, near Arlington National Cemetery, and across the Potomac River from the Lincoln Memorial.
9: It was meant to be built.
8: President Trump says there are 59 of these arches around the world.
9: And we're the only important and major city that doesn't have one.
8: Democrats say the president should focus on the economy and the Iran war instead of projects like the arch. Ed Donahue, Washington.
5: Poor weather temporarily hampering aerial rescue operations in Nepal as the search for thousands of missing people now enters its fifth day. News and analysis at townhall.com.
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0: Welcome to Keep the Faith, the home of contagious encouragement. I'm Donna Cruz.
1: And I'm Keith Stevens. One thing that can be like a weight around your ankles is unforgiveness. Well, in this next hour, we hope you find the strength through songs and stories like these to let it go.
2: Heard someone ask the question, who is the most influential person in your life? It's the one you haven't forgiven.
3: You got to get open. It's hard. It's hard to get a glass ketchup bottle the top off. It's one of the hardest things. And if you can get that top off, be open to it. There's a better way to do life than go around angry and hurt.
4: Oh, Father, give me grace to forgive them, 'cause I feel like the one losing.
0: Maybe there's a line. If someone crosses it, forgiveness is out of the question. Well, next on Keep the Faith, one of Billy Graham's daughters shares a story of finding real freedom.

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1: I once heard someone ask the question, who is the most influential person in your life? It's the one you haven't forgiven.
2: Wow. That's Ruth Graham, one of the daughters of the late Billy Graham. She's written a new book called Forgiving My Father, Forgiving Myself. She's finding out that you can have freedom no matter what's been done to you.
1: I was at Angola Prison in Louisiana, a prison of 5,000 men. The warden asked if we would go to death row. And the first cell I went to, this young man stuck his hand out to shake my hand. And he said, can I sing you a song? So he stood there, a cappella, stood back from the bars, and he sang a cappella, It Is Well With

when we left, I thought that was sort of the end of my story. National press had covered that story, the fact that I was there. And when I got home, I got an email from somebody and they said, did you meet so-and-so? And so I replied to her. I said, yes, I did. Then I was asked, is he a believer? And I said, yes, he is a believer and he's to be executed. And this person emailed back and said, I take no pleasure in his execution, but he did murder my granddaughter in a brutal way. And I just want to know that he's going to be in heaven when I'm there. And I thought, oh my goodness. I couldn't imagine that kind of forgiveness, that kind of grace.

It'll clear the bitterness away. It can even set a prisoner free. There is no end to what its power can do. So let it go and be amazed by what you see through eyes of grace. The prisoner that it really frees is you.

0: For years, I actually thought that the detergent was the same thing as the softener. And so for years, instead of cleaning my clothes, I just softened them. Our hearts are being laundered every day by God. 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
1: You

0: This is Keep the Faith.
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1: I'm Donna Cruz. So, you know forgiveness brings freedom, but how do you go about doing it? In his book, Love Like You've Never Been Hurt, Jensen Franklin says it's a lot like, of all things, getting ketchup out of a bottle.
2: The first step, if you're going to get a ketchup bottle open, is to get the top off. And you got to become open. You got to get open. It's hard. It's hard to get a glass ketchup bottle the top off. It's one of the hardest things. That person that you haven't talked to, that maybe family member that you haven't spoken to, I'm open. And then once you get open to it, just like a ketchup bottle, start tapping in the right place. They said if you would tap on that number 57 over and over and over, it will bring the release of the contents that are under pressure. Forgiveness is there, but sometimes it doesn't come gushing out. It's not like a squeezable bottle. And that's what I found to be so true. You know, it might take a minute, but if you'll keep hitting in the right spot, if you'll keep praying, if you'll keep calling, if you'll keep talking, and little by little, the contents of forgiveness begin to be released from our lives, and suddenly we're hugging again and talking again and eating again and going out again and doing what families ought to be doing. God knows how to release, and you can love like you've never been hurt.

the release of being around people who know who you are and still love you. There's something really beautiful about that. And if the church was that place, and I think it is supposed to be that place where people knew they were sick and no one tried to pretend they weren't, it would be wonderful. He said,

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0: Coming up next on Keep the Faith, when you have that sinking feeling in the pit of your stomach, there's only one thing to do. And it's often the last thing you want to do.
1: Well, I'm walking her back to her room and I glance over and I had my Bible on the living room table by my laptop. And I just noticed this funny hump in my Bible.

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1: Hey, I'm Keith Stevens. It's been said that making mistakes is better than faking perfection. It's a lesson Lisa Harper is learning a little bit more every day. Lisa is the author of books like The Sacrament of Happy. As hard as it is to forgive, sometimes it's just as hard when the tables are turned.
2: I do want to say I'm sorry. I want to always be in the habit of being quick to repent and slow to take offense. And I tell my little girl on a regular basis. Last night, this is so telling. I thought had lost my phone because she told me she had put my phone in a drawer. And I was like, baby, mama needs her phone. Got to call somebody right now. We went through this whole 20-minute, it's in that drawer, it's in that drawer, mama. Well, she, I realized later, kind of thought we were playing a game. Well, I got really frustrated. I was like, Missy, honey, this isn't funny. Mama needs her phone. And I fussed pretty hard at her for being, at one point I said, rebellious. Well, I'm walking her back to her room and I glance over and I had my Bible on the living room table by my laptop. And I just noticed this funny hump in my Bible. I go over and I was like, oh, please no, please no, please no. I turn a couple of pages. Sure enough, there's my phone in my Bible, as if that's not convicting, that I've just gotten on to my kid. She didn't touch my phone. It's in my Bible. And it was another one of those, Lord Jesus, forgive me. You know, I just bumble all over myself some days. And I went straight into Missy's room and said, baby, mama was impatient with you. And I'm so sorry. You didn't deserve that. Of course, her immediate response was, that's okay, mama. Which I might as well have been just, you know, filleted by a whip. That just kills you when they're so quick to forgive. But the older I've gotten, the less I believe my own press release. I know I will fail even today the measure of not only my character, but really how much I trust God and His redemption is how quickly I say I'm sorry.

Most of us are either a reflection of or reaction to the people that have been closest to in our life. So be a beautiful reaction. You don't have to react with militancy. React with love and resolve. If some people who are listening have had a tough childhood. I mean, it was pretty rugged growing up. Well, be a beautiful reaction to that. You know, if you didn't get a lot of love, well, love everybody all the more. You know how awesome it is.

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Kelly Sam here for Keep the Faith with some contagious encouragement from me, LeBron. 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
2: One day I went out just doing a little bit of shopping and hadn't seen or spoken with my dad in probably a year at that point. He was an alcoholic when I was growing up, but I happened to run into him that day. We were both walking up to the checkout and I looked up and we looked at each other at the exact same time and kind of just said hi and bye and left. And after that, I was just kind of thinking to myself, you know, that life's too short and I wanted him in my life. So I got in my car and I drove over there and I forgave him that day. And since then, our relationship has strengthened and he actually got saved a couple days ago. He's been an alcoholic for 20 some years. So to see him come out of that

0: 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It's Kevin McCullough, Monday through Friday, on That Kevin Show. And now, from the Connors and Sullivan Broadcast Studios, the man who is not what he wants to be, but is way grateful that he's not who he used to be, here,
1: Kevin McCullough, it's a busy news day, and we are grateful to have you with us, but it's a Friday, and we look forward to having a little fun with you as well, so we're gonna do our best to just, have a spectacular show for the next couple of hours. Thank you for hanging out with us. I mentioned over the last couple of days that at 2 o'clock today, Eastern Time, which is just a few minutes ago, we were going to launch something very, very exciting. I've been telling you about it, teasing you about it on the show the last few days, and now it's time. Go to thatkevinshow.com, click the promotions tab, and go to the section called AI. You're going to want to do this because you need to be one of the first 100 people to do this in order to be able to take advantage of what we are telling you about. But Dominion.chat, this AI chat tool that I've been telling you about for the last number of weeks, they're giving away 100 memberships valued at about $126 each to the first 100 people that will become an ambassador to try Dominion AI for yourself and compare it. Compare it to ChatGPT, compare it to Claude, compare it to whatever else you use. But this is a Christ-centered, a common-sense-focused, a truth-based AI chat that is different than all the other ones on the market. Most AI tools don't give you a lot of information. 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But the survey is now open. We had to wait until 2 p.m. Eastern to kick it off and to get it started. But now it is open, and the first 100 people to fill out that survey, you will be eligible to become a Dominion.chat ambassador, and you will get a 1 year, $126 value free membership to Dominion.chat. For those of you that don't get in, by the way, Dominion is only, I think it's $14 a month or something like that. And I don't know if you subscribe to ChatGPT or Claude or one of the other systems, but it's very competitively priced from what I understand. I don't know a great deal about all of them, but I think $14 a month. And again, most of the chat options that are out there, the ChatGPTs, the Claudes, Gronk, all of the different AIs that are out there, they are built on secular assumptions about who you are, who the human being is, what is truly important, what matters, and what's even real. Dominion.chat is completely different, built on scripture, catechisms, and classical logic, with a dedicated judge model ensuring every answer stays grounded in doctrinal truth. There is no drift. There is no compromise. Launching the Dominion.chat ambassador experience today is really exciting. We've been looking forward to doing this for a while, but 100 Christians to join us in this effort. And all you do is you use it a few times a week. You use it just like you use ChatGPT. A lot of people use AI now for their first replacement for what used to be Google search, because its thinking capacity is deeper and faster and more accurate. So if you did a couple of searches on just that, that would qualify for one of these ambassadorships. And then just giving some feedback to the Dominion .chat makers and the occasional social sharing as well, that would be tremendous. But I want you to go to thatkevinshow.com/AI. thatkevinshow.com/AI, or go to thatkevinshow.com, click promotions, and click the AI link there. Either one of those will get you there. And in the meantime, there's a lot of cultural influence that gets unraveled in that time that it takes for the church to catch up. So I've never been more excited about something than the potential for Dominion.chat to give us a real truth-based AI mechanism. 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I'll try to update you as to how many we have left, but I'm hopeful that even if in this first commercial break, maybe all 100 will have already been snagged. But if it hasn't been, go over there and check it out. And then if you are looking, if you're already convinced that, you know, a biblically based AI tool is something that would be useful for you, for your kids, for your family, then just go to Dominion.chat and sign up for it. Just get started with it. I use it. I love it. When I have questions, it gives me the stuff that I'm looking for. And I like the fact that I know it's going to be scripturally rooted, so I can let my family use it. I can let them, participate in the emerging technology that AI is, but not be worried that they're going to be brainwashed into secular humanism, that this is a scripture, catechism, and classical logic based chat tool. And I think that that's really, really, really good. 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But if you want to become an ambassador, it's thatkevinshow.com/AI, thatkevinshow.com/AI. Now, we've got a lot of other things to get to today, including a humorous take on Canada. And we've also got to wrap up the week on How Do We Live. We're talking about forgiveness all week. Doug Becker's back. That's going to be great. It's going to be an especially meaningful week here in a couple of weeks from now, as we move into the 25th commemoration of 9/11. We'll have some discussion with Christine Nicholas about that and more. But it's all straight ahead. It's going to be a fantastic show. Don't change the dial. Just go get thatkevinshow.com/AI and become an ambassador for Dominion.chat today. Hi, Kevin McCullough. You've no doubt heard about artificial intelligence, AI. 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

0: York. 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
1: All right, welcome back. It is That Kevin Show, thatkevinshow.com. And grateful to have you with us here on Friday, just like all the rest of the week. We wrap up our discussion in asking the question, how do we live? How do we live in a culture that opposes us, opposes God, opposes the scriptures? Does that mean we have the right to be oppositional or hostile or even angry in our response? I would argue that all of that is false, that if anything, that opposition should help drive us to pray, drive us to desire to be more effective in how we communicate and how we live more than anything else. Because it is in how we live that people will see most readily whether or not our relationship with God is real. Doug Becker is back with us. Doug, you have taken us down the path of forgiveness this week, and I think some hard questions have been asked of ourselves, which is good. And today's probably the toughest one. We did tips yesterday on extending forgiveness, and today we want to do tips on how to seek forgiveness. Probably no tougher thing in the world do than to ask to be forgiven.
2: Yeah, there's some significant barriers that exist in all our heads, I think, when we realize that we've done wrong to someone. You know, I mean, that itself can be a big journey, right? Like actually coming to the point where we admit to ourselves. But then it's like, I don't know how the other person is going to react, you know, like that's kind of up in the air. And and of course there's the big part of just being able to admit that you were wrong and to vocalize that in front of another person. Yeah. What's that going to do to my reputation or the way this person thinks of me or whatever? But in my experience, in those times when I've been able to do this, and I hope it is more often than not, I will say that the relational benefit that comes from that is usually quite good. It is, you know, it really does enrich and make our relationships more meaningful. Not to say this is why we do what we do, but a lot of times I think people can really respect someone who can admit they're wrong and humbly ask forgiveness. So that's what we're going to be talking about today, seeking forgiveness.
1: I wrote in my first book, I wrote in my second book, which is a book that was all about manhood, and it paired virtuous qualities with habits that you could form and to put those qualities deeper into your life, virtues into your life. But one of the most important chapters that I wrote in that book was not only to ask forgiveness and to say that you're sorry and to repent and genuinely feel that remorse, but to do it quickly. The quicker you do it, the quicker you get there, the quicker you get past the pride and the other stuff, I think matters so much, especially if you're doing what you just said in seeking relational wholeness. We need to be, if we quickly go to the point where we say the pride's not the issue, being relationally right, being on substance with one another, reconciling with one another, if that's the true goal, then we'll want to get there as fast as we can.
2: Yeah, absolutely. And so just, you know, when we're talking about forgiveness in the Bible, right, like we often can miss the fact that it applies this way as well, that we sometimes need to go and actively seek it. But I think this very much is we find throughout Scripture. So, for example, in Romans 12:18, Paul says, if possible, so far as it depends on you, live peaceably with all. And in, when we get down to the practical nitty-gritty of life, this is often going to be part of that, that you know, I'm not at peace with this person, and it's because of me. It's because of something that I did. You know, we have to be honest. And Jesus tells us in Luke 6:31, as you wish that others would do to you, do so to them, you know, and I know when someone has wronged me, I don't require, but I would like them to come and seek reconciliation to it, to admit their fault. And then finally, something that you brought up, Kevin, yesterday from Jesus' teaching in the Sermon on the Mount in Matthew 5:23-24. He says, if you are offering your gift at the altar and there remember that your brother has something against you, leave your gift there before the altar and go. First, be reconciled to your brother, then come and offer your gift. You know, when we're actively aware of things that we've done to wrong others, and we're not doing anything about it, we haven't pursued repentance. And make no mistake, that is what this is. What business do we have raising our hands and our voices in church to God or seeking to think that we're serving him? We're not. We're not doing it with a clear conscience if that's what's up in our lives. So I do have a few tips if you're interested.
1: Yeah, let's do it. Let's get to them.
2: Yeah. So number one, I would say that the forgiveness is more than simply acknowledging to another person that we've wronged them, but you're seeking with a genuine heart for them to forgive. So it's seeking a certain response for them from them, right? So if I just go and say, you know, Kevin, I spoke poorly about you behind your back, which to my knowledge, by the way, Kevin, I don't think I did. But if I said that to you, right, it's more than just me saying to that, but asking, would you please forgive me? You know, kind of putting the ball in their court in that way. All right. So you're actually seeking forgiveness, but also realizing that that when the ball is in their court, then that's their choice whether they want to forgive or not. And they might not forgive you. Forgiveness is an act of grace. And like we would say with God, of course, right? He is gracious when he forgives us. And grace, by definition, is not something that is deserved. And so it's given freely. And of course, you know, from the other person's perspective, that's between them and the Lord if they don't. But it very much is that we shouldn't think that we have a right. Okay, I confessed. Now you must forgive me. And of that, the final thing that I would simply say to that is that when we are seeking forgiveness from another person, think about the difficult times when you've had to forgive others and realize that it's not always easy or automatic, that might take a process. And you should be willing to participate that, you know, if it's a paying something that I owe or sometime in some sense, making restitution, those things are very biblical concepts, and we should keep those in mind.
1: No. Well, I think that there's zero downside to doing it, but there's also zero guarantee that the person will forgive you. So what is the posture that we should have if we go and we seek it and there is no response to that? Do we seek it again? Do we give it time and come back? Do we just pray that they extend forgiveness? Or do we say, our conscience is clear, I sought forgiveness, now I try to go forward and not do the thing that I needed to be forgiven for in the first place?
2: Yeah, that's a very good point. I would, you know, can I say D, all of the above? You know, I think that if that doesn't happen, if forgiveness from the other person does not happen, that it's usually appropriate to go to them again, but give it some time, you know. But maybe then it, but it also needs to be mixed with some emotional intelligence there, that we're not, it shouldn't be constant. And maybe there's a point at which we say, you know, I'm not the Holy Spirit in this person's life, and I have to give them space. And so maybe the times at which you seek it become a little fewer and further between. Mm. But yeah, that's part of, if possible, so far as it depends on you, Paul says, live peaceably with all. That means that it doesn't always depend on you, including your ability to kind of badger and nag them into forgiveness.
1: Well, and I think you've got to use discernment in that too, because at some point you don't want to exacerbate a problem, but you also don't want to, you know, not give them the opportunity to respond in that way. Because again, if we're thinking about forgiveness the way we've discussed it all week, it is better for the person who gives it than the person who gets it. What you're doing by giving them the opportunity to forgive you is actually allowing them to release you and your wrong that you did to them to God, and allow God to do what he needs to do in the situation. You're giving them permission to let go of it. And hopefully that's a good thing. Doug, it's been a fantastic week. Thank you. Emergence.church is where you can find more of Doug's stuff, like his podcast and some of the other things that he does, summer sessions, which is great sets of studies that he does during the summer months. And then he'll have some winter sessions on there as well. Plus a few sermons that he's preached at Emergence over the years. You can find all of that at emergence.church. Doug Becker, thank you so much.
2: Thank you, Kevin. It was good being with you this week.
1: You got it. Kevin McCullough, we've got a big Friday edition straight ahead. Lots of news to get to and some more thoughts on Canada. Don't go anywhere.
0: Stick around for more of That Kevin next. Faith Talk Atlanta.
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6: Hi, this is Mark Finley with Hope Lives 365. Romans chapter 5 is one of the high points in the book of Romans. In verse 1 it says, "Therefore, having been justified by faith, we have peace with God through our Lord Jesus Christ." One of the things that creates havoc in our lives is guilt. Guilt brings fear, guilt brings worry, guilt brings anxiety. But we come to Jesus, and he pardons our sins. We stand before him just as if we had never sinned. Through Jesus Christ our Lord, we have peace. But then verse 2 says, "Through whom also we have access by faith into the grace in which we stand and rejoice in the hope of the glory of God." Christ enables us to rejoice because in him we are saved.
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10: Mostly cloudy this morning, patchy dense fog developing by daybreak, low in the low 70s. Later today, partly cloudy, slight chance of an afternoon thunderstorm. Most of us remain rain-free, high near 90. Monday, mostly sunny, and sunshine warms us up to 93. I'm Georgia WeatherNet meteorologist KJ Allen on Faith Talk Atlanta.
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Kevin Show, thatkevinshow.com, for all things related to the show, including the podcasts and the TV shows and the columns and the social media, and where you increasingly know about the sponsors of this show, one of which is, I'm very excited about, my good friends over at Dominion.chat. 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But there's a lot of other things that AI touches on. 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Dominion.chat is completely the opposite of that. Christ-centered, bibliocentric in its focus, but able to do all of the things that you've heard that AI can help you do.

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3: At my church, really emphasizing the importance of a biblical worldview. You know, discipleship is about worldview formation, being biblically grounded in how we think about all of life.
4: Knowing scripture,
3: understanding how to deduce, you know, decision making when you don't have an explicit chapter and verse, by bringing the rest of scripture in to inform you and give you wisdom. We really feel like we do a great job at that in my church. So I would say my church members would be as inclined as anybody to be very discerning. We call it having a good baloney detector, right? Being able to discern truth or lie.
4: And yet,
3: when he asked that question, it made me realize, man, it does concern me, because if you're just trusting what this AI machine is giving you, you have to understand there is no such thing as neutrality. So somebody has built in the assumptions, the presuppositions of this tool, and it is informing what it feeds you back. It's not just giving you, neutral information. And so, yes, he came to me and he said, are you concerned about that? I said, yeah, actually, now that you say that, that is concerning. He said, we need to do something about it. And I was like, well, listen, I don't know anything about building AI, but I do know somebody in my church who, that is what he does. Literally, he went to Stanford, graduated with engineering and AI. Long story short, we brought him in, and that became the three-man founding team, myself, Coat, and Brandon Maddock.
4: Well, and the result is a tool that is really phenomenal. I've not had a chance to use it extensively. So the truth is, we're already dealing with intelligence in this way. But how do you think it impacts, in terms of the life of the believer, how we should think about it?
3: Yeah, there's no escaping it. AI is here. It's here to stay. The feathers are out of the pillow, and they have blown across the world. You're not going to collect it back up and undo it. You're not going to rewind it. And here's the thing to think about. The reason this is so controversial or divisive or such an important conversation is, if you think about technology and technological advances throughout history, especially as we think post-Enlightenment, as we think post-Industrial Revolution, we've been snowballing more and more towards advancements on the previous generation's discoveries. And we're really slow as a society to adopt some technology, especially as Christians. We're slow to adopt. We get comfortable with the old stuff, and then we're skeptical about what's new, and then it comes, and then we embrace that. What's different about AI is that it's not a technological advancement in one industry. It's a technological advancement that touches every industry.
4: Yeah.
3: So it touches everything from art and creation of content and storytelling, like you just talked about with movies and, you know, writing, things of that nature. It also gets into the world of legal documents and contracts. It's going to get into the world of coding and software. It's already there. It's going to get into the world of scientific and medical discoveries in terms of getting down at, you know, the molecular level of how cells and DNA operates, and they're trying to figure out how to solve diseases. It touches everything. And that's why it's such a transformative tool, is that it's not simply a tractor in the agricultural, industry that's changing us from horses and plows to tractors. It's a tool that's touching everything. So here's the way that we talk,
4: Eric,
3: about.
4: Hold on. I want to get the rest of that response, but we got to take a quick break because we have to pay bills around here.
3: Yeah, it makes
4: Eric
3: sense.
4: Reed from Dominion.chat is with us, and we're talking about a brand new AI chat tool that is biblical at its center, Christ-focused at its core, and can help you in all the other ways that the chat tools do, but in ways that really bring that biblical truth to the fore. And I really encourage you to check it out. Dominion.chat is where you go to start your journey. Coming right back, it's Gavin McCullough.
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0: Friday edition, That Kevin Show, thatkevinshow.com. And again, today, the special focus, emphasis, we launched it at 2 o'clock Eastern, right at the top of the show. But if you have not yet signed up to be an ambassador, a free trial user of Dominion.chat, which is a, it's like a ChatGPT or a Claude or a Gronk or a Gemini or whatever your favorite AI is. But this is one that is based on scripture, catechisms, classic logic, classical education. This is the, these are the tools that they use to train Dominion.chat. 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So go to thatkevinshow.com/AI, and only 100 people can do it, but the first 100 people that do it today, you're going to get a free year's use of Dominion.chat, and it's a really cool tool, something that you can trust your family with, etc. Joining me, as she often does on Fridays, is Christine Nicholas. Christine is the head of Nicholas & Lentz PR in New York, one of the top-rated PR firms in the country, but she was also a member of the Giuliani administration during 9/11, or just prior to 9/11. She's also kind of the first lady of New York hospitality. Anybody that comes and works in the hospitality business in New York, they always call Christine and say, what are the best things to do to when I get my job? They always ask her about it because she's the expert, the perennial queen of hospitality in New York. But Christine, good to see you as always. And we do a little show on Friday nights in New York that kind of focuses on tourism and fun stuff to do in the city. We are going to be, I've been telling people, even if they listen to me in Philadelphia or Boston or places nearby, come out Tuesday, this coming Tuesday at 5 p.m. To Mario's on Arthur Avenue in the Bronx, because we're gonna tape a couple of fun hours talking about tourism, talking about travel, talking about all the good things related to New York. And you're going to be a big part of that, and we're going to have a great time that night.
1: Oh, my gosh. It's going to be wild. It really will be. And I'm so glad that we're going to Arthur Avenue. It is in the Bronx. It is the most authentic little Italy that remains. There are a number
0: outside
1: of
0: Italy
1: shops.
0: Itself, of course.
1: Well, of course. I mean, well, I said Little Italy's.
0: That's
1: those
0: true.
1: Are normally in America. But, you know, they've got a good one in Boston. They've got a good one down.
0: I don't have anything good in Boston. Don't do that. You're a Yankees fan.
1: On.
0: What's
1: now,
0: wrong
1: now.
0: With you? You're not supposed to be talking like that.
1: Don't talk smack. But I am a New Yorker. And even though my family, originally my father's family, they were in Lower Manhattan, Little Italy, I've discovered Little Italy in the Bronx, which is the Belmont section. And I've fallen in love with it, Kevin, because the shops there are still owned by family members. They've maintained the neighborhood. It's so clean there. You can eat off the ground. It is just amazing. And we're going to be joined by Peter Madonia, the chair of the Belmont Bid, and also his family is Madonia Bakery. I think it's 108 years old. Regina Delfino will join us. She is the daughter of, or the granddaughter of the founder of Mario's, a wonderful restaurant. I think they're 109 years old. Steve Cuso from the New York Post, food critic. And then also Uncle Junior from The Sopranos, 95 years old. Uncle Junior is going to be announcing at our event up on Arthur Avenue on Tuesday night that he's launching a new podcast at 95 years old.
0: Yeah. Gotta love
1: it. I mean,
0: it.
1: This is the spirit. Like, yeah. You just cannot stop Italians.
0: Well, so I was talking to Linda Perillo, who my listeners know because she joins me sometimes on Tuesdays. And she was telling me that you have to try the Spiedina alla Romana. Have you had Spiedina alla Romana?
1: I have not. No, but
0: evidently it's a heart attack. A heart attack on a plate, okay. and it's topped with anchovy sauce. So it's like fried cheese that her dad Mario Perillo. So it, no matter where you're in the country, because when I was a kid in Texas, I would see Mario Perillo tour commercials on TV. And I always thought, that's cool that he takes people to Italy and tours around Italy. And now I'm working with Linda, which is kind of funny. But anyway, he would go in to Mario's when Mario was still there. And Mario Perillo would order from Mario, the owner of the store. And he would say, can I have the Spiedina alla Romana? And they would bring it to him, and she said, it's just, she's been telling me for weeks, it's amazing. You're going to have to try it, too. I don't care if you dislike anchovies. You got to try the Spiedina alla Romana, and we'll have a taste test on all that. Hey, speaking of which, the show that we do tonight, Former Governor George Pataki, who much of the nation remembers was a key figure during 9/11, is going to come share some thoughts with us. He's got a new documentary out. What can you tell us about that?
1: Yeah, this is very interesting, exciting, because, Kevin, when you think about it, most of the country, not most of the country, but a large part of our nation was not even alive on 9/11. So they have no real memory of living through 9/11 the way we do. So Governor Pataki has put together a new documentary called Out of the Darkness, The Rebuilding of Ground Zero After 9/11. You can find information about it on georgepatakicenter.com. It'll premiere on the 3rd of September, and then following days, you could probably find it on YouTube and also his website. But it's about really chronicling, you know, 9/11 and what happened. And George Pataki was right there. Governor Pataki had a very strong opinion on that, and as did the mayor, to build bigger, build stronger.
0: What would that have said to the terror groups that had, you know, performed it? Like, okay, you can take out our building, and we're just gonna turn it into a field, and there won't, like we certainly wanted to remember the victims who died there, which is why the waterfalls
1: are so moving. And we do with the beautiful reflecting falls that they have. They have the two reflecting falls.
0: But to have that, but to have the World Freedom Tower there now, and the striking addition it is to the New York skyline. If you just look at it, even in photographs, it's like the city took a step forward in having that there, and it's just really
1: amazing. It's our tallest building, 1,776 feet tall, 1776, if that rings a bell to many of us.
0: I think for those of us that passed American history, it does. Not saying that a lot of kids do anymore, but I'm saying those of us that had to take American history, we remember that.
1: And I know your listeners did, and they still do. Every day
0: your lips to God's ears, lady. But anyway, thanks for stopping by. And if you're able to listen tonight, friends, just tell Alexa, say, Alexa, pull up AM 970 The Answer at 7 p.m. Eastern, and you will get Christine Nicholas and Kevin McCullough for a full hour talking about tourism and fun and food and all kinds of stuff every Friday right here out of New York. Christine, thank you. See you soon.
1: And thank you, Kevin, for all that you do for not only New York City, but our nation to get the word out. We really appreciate it.
0: My pleasure. Kevin McCullough coming right back.
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0: All right, welcome back. Kevin McCullough, glad to have you with us. 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I just put this up on Instagram last night, but I found out that now that Kevin Show, the TV version, is on two new outlets that we've not been on before, and the first one of which is Prime Video. 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So if you're in the Chicago area and you're tuning in to Channel 49, you can get us there, but just continuing to grow. And we did a little audit this week. That Kevin Show on TV is now reaching 135 markets, 88.5 million broadcast households, 130.7 million connected OTT households, and about 3 billion handheld devices. So I'm just honored and pleased and everything else to be able to tell you about that and to say thank you for making us your choice as you go into your weekend. Got a lot of other stuff to get to that, you know, is always interesting. I want to reemphasize, though, that we are in the midst of a very special launch today. And if you go to thatkevinshow.com/AI, thatkevinshow.com, or maybe it's / whatever the slash is, /AI, thatkevinshow.com/AI, you can become a first time ambassador for Dominion.chat, which is the biblically centric, Christ based, classically logical, and I'm that's based on, you know, classical education, but classic logic model that has been put into the heart of this AI chat. And that means when it comes to the big questions about who humanity is or what really matters or what reality looks like, it's going to give you a doctrinally sound, Christ-centered perspective that your family can trust as you use it. It can do all the things that the other chatbots can do. It can teach you how to make spaghetti and meatballs or help you write a poem or do all the whatever you do with ChatGPT, you can do with Dominion.chat. The difference is that the model inside of it has been learned and educated on classic education, classic logic, catechisms, and scriptures, which the other chat devices don't do. So if you use Gemini or ChatGPT or Claude or any of those, this is the thing that you're going to really enjoy using, and using it in a free way for the first 12 months. 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And I think that you'll be glad that you did. Hour number two is on the way. Oh, Canada.
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13: News this hour from Town Hall. I'm Ron Taylor. President Trump is warning countries that support Iran as tensions threaten oil shipments through the Strait of Hormuz. Correspondent Ken Lorman explains.
14: Global prosperity depends on reopening the vital waterway, and supporters say President Trump is right to pressure nations aiding Iran. China is Iran's most influential partner, yet nearly 80% of the oil passing through the strait goes to China, making Beijing a major beneficiary of restoring the flow. Economist Steve Moore says it appears China is willing to make itself and the rest of the world poorer in order to destabilize the U.S. economy and weaken President Trump politically. Ken Lorman reporting.
13: A judge has ruled that President Trump cannot deport students for criticizing Israel.
15: Citing the importance of the First Amendment, a federal judge in California says the government is unconstitutionally silencing critics of Israel and others in its quest to deport non-citizens who the Trump administration says have disrupted college campuses as they express their views. The judge striking down portions of provisions the government follows with deportations on free speech grounds and other parts for vagueness, which she says violates the Fifth Amendment. I'm Julie Walker.
13: Iran's leadership is tightening around hardline military commanders and clerics, signaling a prolonged confrontation with the United States. The development highlights the strain American sanctions are placing on Tehran's economy. Iran's new Supreme National Security Council chief has threatened to halt oil exports if the economic campaign continues. Iran's president, viewed as relatively moderate, increasingly stands alone in urging renewed negotiations. You'll find news and analysis at townhall.com.
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13: Correspondent Victoria Milko gives an update from a busy military aid relief site in the center of Nepal's search and rescue efforts.
17: We're at one of the military aid relief sites that's been set up as a makeshift place for people to come. We're seeing helicopters coming and going, delivering aid, sometimes bringing people that they find in the search and rescue efforts. You see military officials everywhere right now. There's people that have rappel gear as if they're going to go into the field on the next helicopter. We have people waiting outside the perimeter, looking at lists to see if their family members' names on there for the lost or rescued.
13: Authorities in Nepal are warning of possible fresh flooding and urge residents to remain on high alert. The combined toll in Nepal and Tibet rose to 750 dead. There's still over 3,000 people missing, with, of course, the search and rescue teams and volunteers working through the hours of day and night. This is SRN and townhall.com. It's a noble effort, but Tennessee's governor wants the Nashville airport renamed after Dolly Parton. But the idea has met with some opposition.
18: The country music star died Tuesday of cancer at age 80. The proposal to rename the airport could require the Metro Nashville Airport Authority to revisit its naming policy. The current policy says airport property should only be named for people who have been deceased at least 2 years. The governor's office says his proposal and the naming policy will be discussed by the airport authority at its September 17th meeting. I'm Lisa Dwyer.
13: Extreme drought and heat have severely impacted the Danube River and surrounding regions. Fishermen in northern Serbia report that the river has receded, leaving only small ponds with dangerously high water temperatures. The drought has affected ecosystems and businesses across several countries. You'll find more on these stories at townhall.com.
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0: 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And now, from the Connors and Sullivan Broadcast Studios, the man who is not what he wants to be, but is way grateful that he's not who he used to be, here,
1: glad to have you with us. A brand new hour of That Kevin Show, and we're always excited to be able to wrap up the week with you on a Friday like today, especially when we have fun stuff to give away. And if you have not yet gone to thatkevinshow.com/AI, you're missing out, because we're putting together a group of ambassadors to try out Dominion.chat. You've heard me kind of tease it in the past. This is a chat tool that is learned on scripture, catechism, classical education, classical logic study. And when you're talking about using an AI that doesn't try to help shape your philosophy, but just give you the truth in response, this is your AI chat that you want to use. Gemini, Gronk, Dominion, ChatGPT, Claude, none of these guys have, they're all trained on secular humanist ideas. And when it comes to the big questions like, who am I? 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It's completely different. And we have, for the first 100 people, an opportunity to try it for a year and see for yourself what a difference it is. 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You can become an ambassador by going to thatkevinshow.com and /AI, thatkevinshow.com/AI, and sign up. But you better hurry, because we're running out of opportunities for you to be able to take advantage of that. thatkevinshow.com/AI to get there. Okay, we've got some fun stuff to talk about in the second hour of the show today, as we always do. We work really hard at putting a great show together for you. But I have to ask a question. Why are they the way they are? We like Canada. Seriously, we do. I've been there. I like Canadians. I like poutine. Tim Hortons has rescued me on more than one occasion. So explain something to me. Why are they the way they are? Start with trade, because apparently everything starts with trade now. For years, Canada has enjoyed a pretty good arrangement with the United States. They sell us oil, they sell us lumber, they protect their dairy industry behind tariffs and quotas that would make an American farmer's head spin. Then, when Washington finally decides, hey, maybe this relationship could use a little recalibration, Ottawa discovers the word fairness. Funny how that works. Canada has responded to the latest American tariffs by matching them dollar for dollar, very tough, very defiant, and then started making exceptions when the consequences got uncomfortable at home, including seafood. Apparently, the revolution will not interfere with the salmon. But that's politics. I get it. Governments protect their industries. Prime ministers have voters, too. But spare me the wounded neighbor routine when the United States finally decides to protect our own interest. Then there's the lake. President Trump signed an executive order renaming Lake Ontario to Lake America yesterday on the American side of the border, and Canada lost its mind. Canadian officials called it real foolishness, which is about as expressive as they get. And maybe it is foolishness. It's also funny. More importantly, it changes almost nothing. International bodies don't suddenly have to call it Lake America. Canadian maps aren't being confiscated at the border. Nobody from the U.S. Coast Guard is paddling across the lake with a Sharpie. It's a gesture. And Ottawa seems considerably more offended by the gesture than by the trade policies that helped provoke it. Want Lake Ontario back on American government documents? Here's an idea. Come to the table, negotiate, and play nice. That's what neighbors do. Which brings me to the part of this week's Canadian news that isn't funny at all, the CBC. Canada's taxpayer-funded national broadcaster has issued internal guidance ahead of the 25th anniversary of September 11th, instructing journalists not to describe what happened that morning as terrorist attacks. Instead, they're supposed to talk about hijackings that led to passenger jet crashes. Passenger jet crashes. I had to read that twice. Nearly 3,000 people were murdered on September 11th. 19 Al-Qaeda terrorists hijacked four commercial airliners. They deliberately flew them into the World Trade Center. Another was deliberately flown into the Pentagon. Passengers aboard 93 fought back before the aircraft crashed in Pennsylvania. That wasn't a collection of passenger jet crashes. It was terrorism. If that doesn't clear the bar for the word, the bar doesn't exist. And apparently, CBC's concern is that terrorist is too loaded and too politically fraught and too compromising to the network's impartiality. Impartiality toward whom? Al-Qaeda? There are some moments when our obsession with sanitizing language becomes so absurd that the sanitizing itself becomes dishonest. This is one of them. September 11th is one of them. Nobody needs a euphemism for what happened that morning. We don't honor the dead by sanding the edges off the evil that killed them. And this is where Canada loses me completely. We're not talking about some hostile country halfway around the world. Canadians are our neighbors. They are our allies. They are our friends. And some died on 9/11, which makes all of this stranger. You want to fight with us about tariffs? Fine. Let's fight about tariffs. You want to be mad about Lake America? Be mad. I suspect President Trump will survive the criticism. Something tells me it won't bother him. But don't tell me September 11th was a collection of passenger jet crashes. That's where the joke stops being funny. 25 years is long enough for children born after September 11th to become adults, get married, and start raising their own kids. It's long enough for memory to soften, long enough for people who didn't experience that morning to know it primarily through photographs and documentaries. Which is precisely why words matter now. Those planes didn't crash because of mechanical failures. The towers didn't fall because of an accident. The Pentagon was struck because somebody made a navigational decision to do so. Terrorists attacked America. Say it. Maybe that's what bothers me about all three of these stories, not Canada itself. I like Canada. It's the weird insistence that reality needs to be repackaged before anybody is allowed to talk about it. A tariff only becomes It only becomes unfair when America imposes it, not when Canada does. A symbolic name change becomes international outrage. Terrorism becomes passenger jet crashes because apparently the accurate word might offend somebody. No. Or as the guy on Instagram says, no. Sometimes friends need to tell friends when they're being ridiculous. So Canada, from your friend, your neighbor to the south with genuine affection, keep the hockey, keep the poutine, keep the Tim Hortons. We'll even have a discussion about the lake. But September 11th, leave that one alone. We know what happened. We're going to call it what it was. Why are Canadians the way they are? Remember that scene from The Office when the boss, Michael, is talking to the guy that was from HR? He said, I don't like so much the things about you. That's kind of what Canada did to me this week. You put a huge tariff on our Fords and Chevys and anything that we want to send north of the border that your people would prefer to have. They don't like Canadian cars. Name me a Canadian car company. They like our stuff. So don't tariff us, and then we don't have to tariff you. And then maybe we can find our way through these other silly things as well. Kevin McCullough coming right back.
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1: 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Dr. Gina Loudon is back with us. And Dr. Gina, we have not had a chance to, you and I personally, to debrief on anything related to Lindsey Clancy. And as we have this discussion at this very moment, the verdict has still not been rendered. So we're doing a little bit of this in kind of not knowing what the jury's going to say. But I know that as someone who has worked a lot of her life in studying mental health and applying mental health to scenarios in the human experience, that you've got to have a lot of things to say about this. And specifically, I think the thing that bothered me was We kind of were peddled this one story for most of the trial, and then they bring on that clinician who actually spent 3 days observing her, and man, the narrative seemed to change after that. But what's your take on all of it?
2: Well, I just think common sense dictates that if she didn't commit the crime, the defense would have at some point mentioned that, and they never did. They never did. And not only that, I think when you look at it as the very rational thinking she had, for example, in the planning of the murders, you know, Googling how far away the restaurant is, sending him to a restaurant that he didn't normally go to that was farther from their home when there were many restaurants very close to their home that they frequented, planning the medicine that he was going to pick up, calling the pharmacy to see if they had the medicine that she was asking him to pick up, et cetera, et cetera. All of this looks to me like very intentional premeditation that it takes a pretty rational mind to do. If you are really in the throes of voices in your head and psychosis, I've seen people like that. And, you know, I've done clinical work. And when they are in that state, I actually worked in a high security mental prison that was for a Biggs Correctional Unit in Missouri, and it was literally for the purpose of the criminally insane. And I can tell you, when those people are in a psychotic break, you know it, and it lasts a while, and the voices are so sincerely real to them. They are terrified, they're shaking, they can't hear correctly because they can't hear over the voices. You know, she was making phone calls and Googling things. I'm telling you, that's just not something that somebody who was in a true psychotic break could do. Now, I'm not saying she's not mentally ill. She's obviously mentally ill. And let me say this, I think this is really important to say. The mental health profession failed her just like they fail everyone. They are an absolute sham. And as somebody who's part of that community and spent 12 years of my life studying the field of psychology and counseling, I can tell you most of the field is a sham. I told pro-life groups when they wanted me to counsel foster families and women who were women and men rather, who were post-abortion, that I needed to unlearn everything I'd learned in grad school to be effective. And that is the truth. So that's exactly why we don't want to ever turn our Second Amendment rights over to so-called mental health professionals.
1: Right.
2: But I don't mean to digress. I just want to add that. But I want to say it doesn't change that both things can be true at the same time.
1: Right.
2: She can have been failed by the mental health professions, and she can have still been absolutely mental. Well, I just don't believe she was having hallucinatory psychopathy.
1: Well, neither did the actual clinicians that gave some of the most powerful testimony in the last couple of days of the trial. In fact, the one guy that monitored her for 3 days said that after his, you know, debriefing with her and kind of really studying her, that he not only believed that, yes, she had some, you know, post postpartum blues, but he would not classify it as depression, even much less psychosis. And he said, and for all the reasons you just listed, psychosis has all these other traits to it. If she had a psychotic encounter, it was the at the one moment that supposedly she was killing the kids. But as you made mention, she took a call from her husband in the middle of doing it. She answered his call, sounded rational and logical on the call, didn't give the husband any alarm. People that do a lot of counseling with people talk about decision-making sequence. And there's 1,000 decisions that get made for every end result action that occurs, right? So you decide to take a step towards bringing the child down. You get the child. You bring the child to the room. You lay the child on the bed. You begin to, you know, do whatever's necessary to overcome their resistance. In other words, there's step after step after step after step that you premeditatedly say, I'm going to ignore this step and move on to the next thing. And in that sequencing, I think it's impossible to say that this was anything other than explicit premeditation and planning.
2: Yeah, I think the most compelling line in the whole entire trial, if I had to pick one, would be the prosecutor in closing arguments, which, of course, the jury can't even consider as evidence. But her closing line was something along the lines of, you know, she didn't leave them up in their beds wrapped in a blanket next to their favorite toy. She left them on the basement floor alone like a toy because she was done playing the game, like a broken toy because she was done playing the game. I said that all wrong, but you get the idea. It is haunting to me. Those words are haunting to me because it's true. We do see situations where mentally ill people will do heinous things, but they often then will arrange the bodies in ways that give some sort of bizarre ideal of nurture or comfort to that person. She didn't do that. She left them dead on the floor in the basement. She did it in such an order that she took the one that was the most difficult, the son that was the most difficult first, because she knew he would probably fight her. I mean, this all requires a great deal. I don't know about you, Kevin, but you know, like, if I'm texting or calling a really, really important person, I get so nervous. I can't think straight. I couldn't possibly Google. My hands are shaking. There was none of that. There was none of that. If you're being tortured by voices in your head, by two demons, I'm not saying she isn't tortured by demons, but the kind that actually talk and act through you, you're just not going to be in that strong,
1: calm,
2: ordinal, mental, calm, state. And so that's why I just really don't believe it.
1: Well, and I've tried to emphasize this over the last week. I've known, including yourself, many, many moms who have told me on different occasions that, you know, motherhood is not easy and that there is, there are, you know, hormonal changes and other things that come into play. And when you add that to the stress of how the schedule changes and then the nurturing and the pull that your body has in trying to keep that young life alive in the early stages and the sleeplessness, and it can all add up. And I want people to understand that I am not in any way diminishing the real challenge that women face in mothering their children, especially in the early stages of life. But I was talking to my bride last night, and she said, Kevin, you know that there were nights when I didn't sleep and that I was exhausted and that it was just beyond whatever. She said, but to think, to even, you know, entertain the thought of taking the life of that child that I was giving myself up for in all those different ways was so like it would have been completely foreign and such an outside, like it would have been against nature to think that the mother, you know, is in some way wired or inclined to say, oh, I'm having a hard time. These kids have to die. In other words, it has to really violate the core of what normal motherhood is.
2: Yeah, no doubt. I experienced postpartum depression with my firstborn, a tiny bit of the blues with my second. After that, I was home free for the next three, thank God. But it was awful. It was dark. And I don't battle depression. I don't really have mental... I'm just one of those people that's super blessed mentally to be very healthy. But So it was really shocking to me to have some of the darkness that I had. A lot of it, I do believe, is sleep deprivation. My kids had a condition where they would stop breathing, like basically the precursor to SIDS. So they would stop breathing all the time and turn blue. And it was the most terrifying thing. And this happened all the time with my first one. So I was just perpetually sleep deprived. So I know, many moms know. I think I heard that like 1/4 of all women experience some degree of postpartum blues, but this is not that. And you can't make this that. And I think the other thing that we need to be warned against as a culture is our linear thinking that we've gotten into such a pattern of, if you can have postpartum blues, then she doesn't need to be held accountable for anything.
1: Yeah.
2: Well, that's just not true.
1: That's the most absurd thing out of all of it. Dr. Gina, I always appreciate your input. Thank you for spending some time with us.
2: Yeah, absolutely. God bless you and your beautiful bride. I always love when you talk about her. Thanks for having me.
1: Kevin McCullough coming right back. Don't go away.
0: Stick around for more of That Kevin next. Faith Talk Atlanta.
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8: William Booth, the founder of the Salvation Army, was unable to attend the organization's annual conference one year due to illness. 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I imagine William Booth was influenced by a verse in the New Testament that says, "Our foremost efforts should be to help others live well." Pretend that William Booth sent his telegram to you. 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
11: Mostly cloudy this morning, patchy dense fog developing by daybreak, low in the low 70s. Later today, partly cloudy, slight chance of an afternoon thunderstorm. Most of us remain rain-free, high near 90. Monday, mostly sunny, and sunshine warms us up to 93. I'm Georgia WeatherNet meteorologist KJ Allen on Faith Talk Atlanta.
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13: 41 Bible.

Welcome back. Kevin McCullough, glad to have you with us. Times Square is where we come from. Eric Reed is with us. And Eric, just before we went to break, I asked you about how people of good conscience, and not just Christians, but people that, want to have integrity, should be thinking about AI and how to kind of interact with it constructively. I know that for me, you know, I've got friends, let's just say, in the musical industry. Mm-hmm. I've got Grammy-winning friends that live in Nashville. I've got church musician friends that live here in the New York tri-state area, and everything along the way, church leaders to professionals and everything else. Every one of them have a different opinion about what AI is, and every one of them have a strong opinion about what they believe about it. There's almost no neutral ground on any of this. But I was asking someone who was protesting it pretty hard a couple of weeks ago, I said, well, what's the deal? And they say, well, it's disruptive technology, and it's gonna replace people. And I said, well, it just music for music, the pipe organ was a disruptive technology. It replaced a symphony, an orchestra.

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3: Play on the CD. We want to see the actual musicians. That's never going to change. But it is going to be disruptive in that, yeah, there may be less people doing certain types of things that they used to do. There may be less coders, but it doesn't mean there's not going to be more people involved in different aspects of what used to be software development or whatever. So this is what I would say. I would say the way that we need to think about this, there are ethical implications around the way. I think AI can be leveraged as a tool that can help us to be creative. It should not be something we outsource our creativity to. It should be something that we can use to enhance our writing or our strategic thinking, but we should never give over our ability to write or strategically think. So it's using it as a tool. It's not using it as a crutch to replace human, you know, involvement, human intellect. So I think there's some fine lines there.
4: Well, I think it's important for us to think clearly about this, and that technology has been consistently replacing itself. You mentioned for many centuries. I mean, the day after that Ford brought out the Model T, buggy and wagon producers started losing business.
3: There's also the Ford manufacturing plant today uses more robotics to create and assemble vehicles, but there's still human beings that are overseeing, watching. Yeah. There's quality maintenance inspections. So again, it just changes things. It doesn't necessarily altogether replace.
4: I don't think people that use AI should be arrogant about it. I don't think people that don't use it should be thumping their chests and saying they're better than it. We need to think actively, critically, and biblically about it.
3: Yeah, so one of the things I would take us all the way back to Genesis 1 and be reminded, you know, we are made in God's image and we're given the cultural mandate or the dominion mandate. We're told to be fruitful and multiply, subdue the earth, fill it. We are creators. We are vice regents of God on the earth. We're to make and to cultivate. And part of that is the human ingenuity to develop tools and to cultivate and till the earth, to create societies and bring flourishing to the world. And yeah. So we're all the way downstream from that original thing in technology. And this is what I would say. We don't want to simply receive any technology that's made and uncritically just adopt it. We also don't, as Christians, want to just reject any technology and just say, oh, that's the devil. We can't use this technology. It's different. I think as Christians, we need to be thinking rightly and see how can we redeem this. And the story you just told is a perfect picture of using and leveraging tools, redeeming tools, rather than, you know, rejecting the tool or just receiving it and outsourcing the doctors. Yeah. It's a redemption of the tool.
4: All right, the mandate for us to think still exists, and we've got to be discerning in all of it. Eric Reed from Dominion.chat. Friends, go to Dominion, spell it all out, Dominion.chat. And get started on the journey for yourself. If you used other AI tools, compare it to them and see the difference. Ask it a theological question and ask Claude or ChatGPT the same thing. But test it out. Give it a shot. And take what do you have to lose? AI is going to be here. You want to have something that's good for your family, that you can trust the worldview on, and you can, you know, with reasonable understanding say, my children are going to have a better experience with this than they would in the whatever they're served on the other ones. Eric Reed, thank you for being with us.
3: Oh, thank you so much.
4: You got it. 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Kevin McCullough coming right back.
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0: Friday edition of That Kevin Show, thatkevinshow.com. And again, if you have not signed up for your chance to become a first-generation user of a scripturally-based AI tool called Dominion.chat, go over to thatkevinshow.com and slash AI and sign up for your free one-year use of it. I think you're going to be... It's trained on classical education, classical logic, and scripture, catechism, the text of the Bible, and other similar things for people that would like a little more, I don't know, not necessarily reflecting you back to yourself type of chat experience. So check it out, dominion.chat. We're doing that today. Thank you for doing that. Bethany Mandel's back with us. Bethany, I saw you yesterday, by the way, just absolutely holding court on Fox News. Great job, as always. The Lindsey Clancy verdict, as we are having this conversation, has not yet come down. So I want people to make sure that they understand this is pre the verdict. We'll have more opinions after the verdict's handed down. But how did you feel about how the trial closed out, especially that clinician that gave testimony for the prosecution down the stretch, in which he said he observed Clancy for, I think it was, what, three full days, and basically said a lot of things that were the opposite of what the defense had claimed, like she never really was clinically diagnosed with depression or psychosis. She really was never on 13 drugs at one time. She had 13 different drugs prescribed, but she was never on all of them at the same time. Like, the facts of this case, I feel like, are so important, and yet they seem to have changed on the factual level towards the end of the trial.
1: Yeah, that's absolutely my read on it as well. I said as much. I think I was on Newsmax last night. But I thought the prosecution ended really strong, because a lot of the narrative that they've set up to make her into a sympathetic figure just, I think, collapsed. What's important, I think, about this trial is the cultural implications, that a lot of how motherhood is discussed online is very contemptuous of children, and she seems to have been part of that ecosystem, and the women who are still part of that ecosystem are supporting her. So it's really disturbing watching the radicalization of American women online, and, you know, there's so much breath expended on the radicalization of young men online, and I think that that is a real and legitimate problem. But now we're seeing the inverse of that, which is, you know, on the women's side, and it's bad. It's scary.
0: Yeah. Well, it's one of those things where, and again, I think, I know you said the mother ecosystem that's online. You and I have hashed this out before on many other different fronts, but the left doesn't know what to do with children. And that's saying it the best way possible. The worst way to say it is the left really despise children. They don't have any, they don't see the value in them. And I think you saw that. I played a sound clip from one of the women outside the courthouse earlier this week, in which the woman literally, I was on Newsmax with Ed Henry, and the part of the soundbite that they used was a woman from outside the courthouse, and she literally said, it was just so special to be with such an important group of women who came together around for such a special purpose. And I'm like, what is special or wonderful or anything about this? This is a tragedy at every level. And it's the non-victimization of the children that have most bothered the women that I know. The women that I interact with, they're more bothered by the fact that the kids are not the victims here. In everybody's mind in the media, it's been the person who killed the kids.
1: Yes, exactly right. And these kids were murdered by the person who they loved and trusted more than anything. And their last moments must have been an absolute terror. And, you know, the autopsy photos were made available to only the jury. And I think that I hope that that had an impact on the members of the jury who saw that, because this was not pretty. It was really deeply disturbing. And the 911 call that Patrick Clancy made when he discovered his children's bodies was also only made available to those in the courtroom and was also apparently, by all reports, really chilling. And so I hope that, you know, as the jury is going away with the information that we all have, but also that additional information, that they deeply understand the crime that was committed here against three innocent children, age 5, 3, and 8 months old, who did nothing wrong and whose end was just the most horrific possible.
0: Yeah. She doesn't live in a state where the death penalty would come into play because Massachusetts doesn't believe in killing murderers and rapists. But I do, and I don't care that she was paralyzed. I don't care that she was particularly self-harmful after all of this was done. I think society has to take a stand and say we will never countenance the killing of innocent children with anything other than disdain, which is a hard place to get to, Bethany, because when you've committed as many abortions as we have as a country, you're kind of like, you've already got tonal dissonance ringing around in your head.
1: Yeah, I'm personally not comfortable with the death penalty because I think only one person should play God, and that is God. But what bothers me is her attempts to shirk responsibility for this by pleading not guilty by reason of mental defect. If she were actually sorry, if this were, you know, a momentary break and she is with it now, one would think if she's not a monster, she would say, throw the book at me. I should rot in prison for the rest of my life. I don't deserve to see the light of day again, because that's how a normal person would feel. But when you're a sociopath who tries to, you know, who tries to get out of this situation by pretending to have psychosis, which, again, as you said, she was never diagnosed with, a different choice was made.
0: Well, and she has maybe a $2 million GoFundMe fund waiting for her to tap into if she was to be acquitted. I really hope they do throw the book at her. And we can disagree on the death penalty, but I think you agree with me on the fact that there's no way that society can look with anything on this other than just complete condemnation. Like, this is the kind of thing that, because it's like the Holocaust or any dictator that, you know, rules with an iron fist. When you subvert people's autonomy and their own personal rights, you are playing God in their life in a way that nobody else is. And that's what she decided to do for her kids. So very interesting and very heartbreaking for sure. Always appreciate you, Bethany. Thank you for being with us.
1: Thank you, Kevin.
0: You got it. Kevin McCullough coming back. Don't go anywhere.
2: Stick around for more of That Kevin next.
0: Just 2 weeks before his tragic assassination on September 10th, 2025, conservative leader Charlie Kirk sat down for one of his final interviews to wrestle with a timeless question. Does God still speak today? That conversation became the foundation for the powerful and provocative new documentary, Can You Hear Me Now?, that explores prophecy, faith, scripture, history, and the role believers are called to play in our culture today. Follow director Matthew Thayer's investigation, examining the evidence, weighing today's most prophetic voices against scripture, history, political, and scientific scrutiny. 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
0: 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And I want to say a big welcome. We've got a couple of, things to say welcome to on radio this week. We wanted to welcome up in Anchorage, Alaska, 104.5 FM in the Miami area, 103.1 FM, Fort Lauderdale, AM 1550, West Palm Beach, 98.7 FM, San Diego on 1170 AM and FM 96.1, in Reno, 1400 AM and FM 100.3, and in Greenville, 107.1 FM, all new affiliates to That Kevin Show, and taking us into your life daily. And if you're in any of those markets, thank you for welcoming us. And then this weekend, one welcome Prime Video, who's now got That Kevin Show on TV Saturday morning at 8 o'clock on the Salem News Channel. Look for it in the fast track area of Prime Video. And then over the air, good old fashioned TV broadcasting in Chicago, KPDS Channel 49 in Chicago, this coming Saturday night, 8 p.m. Central in Chicago and 10 p.m. Central in Chicago. Back to back editions of That Kevin Show on KPDS in Chicago on TV there. And that's not uncommon for us to have a number of new places for the show to go to every single week. And super glad to be able to do it. Super glad to be able to reach you in all of them. Finally, this week, a 10-year-old ordered a Mary Poppins costume in Melbourne, Australia. A family in Melbourne ordered their 10-year-old daughter, Mary Poppins, My daughter was just in Mary Poppins this summer in one of the productions that she was in. They ordered the Mary Poppins costume for her school's book week parade, and it cost about $60. The musical Nanny Deluxe outfit was supposed to include the coat, the skirt, the hat, and the bow tie. And then the package came, and they opened it up. And instead, it was Kim Jong-un. Oh, can you imagine? Can you imagine the young girl's face? Oh, hi, honey. We got you your costume for the book parade, and looky here. You're the evil dictator from North Korea. Not something vaguely inaccurate. Not another Disney character. It was a costume of the North Korean dictator. The retailer reportedly blamed some sort of switch shipping label and worked to get the correct costume to the family. But it was too late for the book parade. But can you imagine that poor girl's face? She's all excited. Oh, going to get her costume. Going to get her Mary Poppins on. No, it's Kim Jong-un. We're very sorry to the family in Melbourne and hope that the new costume arrived and will lend itself to some jovial moments in the future regardless, even if it's not for the book parade. All right, Kevin McCullough, thank you for being here. Thank you for taking us with you every single day. Couldn't do it without you. So appreciative. It's That Kevin Show. We'll see you tomorrow on TV, Salem News Channel, 8 a.m. Eastern, Biz TV, 9 p.m. and 11 p.m. Eastern with That Kevin Show on TV. And until then, have a good one.
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11: And this inheritance can never perish, never be stained, never fade, and is secured to us and we to it. And Peter says, I don't care what your physical circumstance, I don't care what your earthly condition, you ought to praise God for that.
12: Welcome to Grace to You Weekend, the Bible teaching ministry of John MacArthur. I'm your host, Phil Johnson. Several years ago, one of the most popular athletes in professional sports said that even after winning multiple championships, earning tens of millions of dollars, playing a game he loves, he admitted, there's got to be more than this. He had all the wealth and fame he had ever dreamed of, but it hadn't brought him the satisfaction he craved. Now, a testimony like that should resonate with you if you're a Christian. It confirms what the Bible says. Even the best this world can offer won't bring ultimate fulfillment. So what does promise ultimate joy and deliver every time? Consider that as we continue John MacArthur's study called Our Great Salvation. And now with today's lesson, here's John.
11: Stephen Charnock, writing in that great classic on the existence and attributes of God, said, regeneration is a universal change of the whole man. It is as large in renewing us as sin was in defacing us. Regeneration. What's the result of it? The result of it is we are born again to a living hope. A living hope. What does he mean by this? Well, a hope which is perpetually alive. A hope which has a quality of life. You say, why does he say that? In contrast to the hope of men, which is always a dying or a dead hope. You realize, don't you, that all hope that men and women have in other than Jesus Christ is a dead or dying hope. The world knows only dying hopes. At best, all the hopes and dreams of men will die when they die, if they haven't died long before. That's why the scripture says, if in this world only we have hope, we are of all men most what? Miserable. You're a miserable person if your only hope is in this world, because it'll all die. They all die. Death cuts the nerve of all hope. But we have an undying hope. We have a living hope. A hope that never dies. A hope that comes to complete, total, final, glorious, eternal fulfillment. That is our hope. A hope, as Peter says it in 2 Peter 3:13, for a new heaven and a new earth in which righteousness dwells. That's our hope, an eternal hope. That is the hope that sustains us. That is the hope that God in His wonderful grace and through His marvelous promise will fulfill. And that's what causes Paul to say, for to me to live is Christ and to die is what? Is gain. How can it be gain to die? How can that possibly be true? Because then your hope becomes reality. To die is gain, to gain the glorious sight of God, to gain the glorified presence of Jesus Christ, to gain the full and uninterrupted and unhindered fellowship and enjoyment of God, Christ, the Holy Spirit, angels and saints. Death is gain because we gain a room in heaven's glorious splendor. And death is gain because we gain the unreserved and full fellowship and service that God designed us for. To die is gain because we gain the perfection of eternal holiness, eternal perfection, eternal righteousness, freedom from sin. To die is gain because we gain the royalty, the honor, the glory of heaven. We gain the pleasures that are at thy right hand forevermore. And so William Garnall says that death is not something that a Christian fears. In fact, he says, hope is the saint's shroud wherein he wraps himself when he lays his body down to sleep in death. Hope. Hope for the resurrection of the spirit. Hope for the resurrection of the body. And what has given us that hope? Back to verse 3. It's through the resurrection of Jesus Christ out from the dead. The means then of our receiving this inheritance is the new birth, which gives us this living hope in the coming of that inheritance, and that hope is built on the resurrection of Jesus Christ from the dead. John 14:19, Jesus said, because I live, you shall live also. Jesus said, I am the resurrection and the life. And what a wonderful thing. He then proved it by raising Lazarus from the dead to demonstrate that indeed he was. And he said, whosoever believes in me shall never die. In 1 Corinthians chapter 15, the great resurrection chapter, in verse 17, it says, if Christ has not been raised, your faith is worthless. You are still in your sins. That's it. And even if you hoped in Christ in this life and that was it, you're damned. But Christ came through the grave and took the key and unlocked the door of the treasure house of hope. The resurrection of Christ then is the crown of His atoning work. He shows us that He in His death has canceled the sins of the world, satisfied the righteousness of God, conquered death, and thus our hope is a living hope. He came out from among the dead to give to us the same incorruptible life that we might have a living hope, a hope that never dies. And all of that is ours through the new birth, through regeneration, the transforming power of God. So the inheritance then has as its source God, as its motive mercy, as its means new birth. Let's look at its nature. This is so wonderful. Verse 4 says, we will through the new birth obtain the inheritance, which is three things, imperishable, undefiled, and unfading. This causes us great joy to know that we have an inheritance which, first of all, is imperishable. Imperishable. Aphthartos means basically not corruptible, not subject to passing away, or not liable to decay or passing away. But beyond that, it has been used in secular language, secular Greek, to speak of a very interesting concept, and that is to refer to something that was unravaged by an invading army. Unravaged by an invading army. That's an interesting thought. If you take that thought back to the Old Testament, you will remember that when God gave to Israel their inheritance was the land of Canaan. Do you remember that? The land of Canaan was the inheritance of Israel. I will give you this land, the land that flows with milk and honey and so forth. They had then an earthly inheritance. But many, many, many times that earthly inheritance, Canaan, was plundered by invading armies, plundered by enemies, ravaged by enemies. And there may be a sense in which that word is enriched to us if you understand it in that kind of connection. That the Old Testament inheritance, the land of Canaan, an earthly inheritance given to Israel was plundered and ravaged and devastated and destroyed and leveled. But you have an inheritance that will never be ravaged, plundered, devastated. It's imperishable. A fortune that can't be spent, and so it can't be diminished. A treasure that can never be taken, stolen, robbed, plundered. You see, that's exactly what Jesus had in mind in Matthew 6 when he said, lay your treasure up in heaven where moth and rust doth not corrupt and thieves do not break through and steal. Put the treasure where it is safe, where it is imperishable. Listen, there's no place on this world where you can do that. You think you're covered. You got your treasure over here and over there, and you've got your goods and your bank accounts and your bonds and your stocks and certificates and whatever else you're storing it up. It's all perishable. And if it happens to survive this world until you die, it'll all perish when you die because you won't be able to claim any of it. But the treasure that God has given us in the eternal inheritance of salvation, yet to be revealed in the last time as our full and final glorious salvation, is a treasure that will never be ravaged by an enemy, will never be touched by an invading army, will never be taken by a thief, will never be moth-eaten or rusted. Can't be touched. Second word is undefiled. Amantas means unstained, unpolluted, unstained with sin, evil, decay. Everything in this world is defiled. Everything in this world is stained. Everything in this world has been touched by sin. Everything in this world, you get this, is defective. Everything. Everything fails. That's why the Bible says in Romans 8, the whole creation groans, waiting for its adoption, waiting for the glorious manifestation of the sons of God. The creation is stained. It is defiled. There is moral leprosy that has corrupted everything in this world. I mean everything. We live in a polluted world. We breathe infested and infected air, and we transmit it to everything we touch. And the pollution isn't smog, and the infection isn't AIDS. It's sin. It's sin. All earthly inheritance is defiled. But there is an inheritance that is not. All the best of this earth is dung, rubbish, manure to Paul, but not that treasure which is the righteousness of Jesus Christ, he says in Philippians 3, 7 to 9. That's an inheritance that is not stained and not defiled in any way. How wonderful. Where's your focus? Where's your treasure? The third term he uses is one word, unfading. The New American translates it will not fade away. It's the word unfading. It's basically used of flowers that decay, that wither and die. And it suggests to us here that we have an inheritance that will never lose its supernatural beauty. It'll never fade. It'll never grow old. You see, the kingdom of heaven has no decaying elements. It has no sin. Nothing perishes. Nothing is defiled. And nothing fades away. All the strokes of time can't touch it because it's in a timeless place. All the taint of sin can't touch it because it's in a sinless place. Peter says that when the chief shepherd shall appear, we will receive a crown of glory that is unfading, unfading. Oh, how wonderful, how wonderful. Because of our inheritance, which can never be corrupted and never be defiled and never fade away, Peter says we ought to rejoice. We ought to bless God. We ought to adore God. The last point that Peter makes, and a rich one, is the security of our inheritance. You know, you'd say to yourself, well, it would be wonderful if we could enjoy this inheritance, if we could really rejoice and bless God, but I'm afraid we might lose it. How do we know we won't lose it? How do we know that somebody won't come and take it? How do we know that it can't be plundered or stolen? Peter wants to answer that. He wants us to enjoy the inheritance without that fear. So in verse 4, at the end of the verse, he says, reserved in heaven for you. Did you get that? Somebody might say, you know, somebody else might get this. What happens if under this persecution and under this hostility and under this rejection and under the difficulties of the time in which I'm living, what happens if I somehow fall into sin and I forfeit this and somebody else gets it? And so Peter says it is reserved in heaven for you. Wonderful. The word reserve means to guard. It's guarded in heaven. And the already existing inheritance is presently under guard in heaven, presently being and continually being guarded for you. Wow. And where is it being guarded? In heaven. Is that a safe place? That's the safest place there is. Safest place there is. That's the place where moth and rust doth not corrupt and where thieves do not break through and steal, Jesus said. That's the safest place there is. Heaven will never know any invasion. Heaven will never know any spoiling of its treasure. Heaven will never know any laying waste, any defacing of its beauty. Heaven will never have armies tramping into it to fight against its inhabitants. Heaven will never experience some coming and taking away its glories as booty. Not heaven. The treasure is secure. And somebody's going to say, yeah, but I know the treasure's secure, but how secure am I? Maybe I could blow it. There are some, you know, who teach you can lose your salvation and somebody else gets the whole thing. Maybe I can lose it. So he says, it's reserved in heaven for you who are protected by the power of God. Not only is the treasure guarded, but you're protected. Isn't that wonderful? You're protected. I'm protected? Yeah. What am I protected by? The power of God. The omnipotence of God. The sovereign, almighty power of God. You don't have to fear. Beloved, we might as well rejoice. You understand that? You might as well rejoice. Nobody can steal your treasure, and nobody can disqualify you from receiving it. You say, don't I have any part in this at all? What if I just turn my back and curse God and walk away? Well, let's look what the verse says. Who are protected by the power of God through faith. That's your part. God works that in you. Your continued faith in God and Christ is the evidence of God's keeping work. God didn't save you apart from faith, and God doesn't keep you apart from faith. When God saved you, He energized that faith in you, and as He keeps you, He energizes that faith. Faith is kindled and preserved and made strong by grace alone. Even the faith is by grace. Grace, he says, reaches into the heart and the soul and works spiritual effects. Boy, that's wonderful. So that while you have on the one hand, God in his power, shutting the lion's mouths and protecting Daniel, you have Daniel's faith at its peak. The two always go together. They always go together. The protection of omnipotent power and the perseverance of faith. It isn't apart from faith, it's through faith. So that the true believer is not only protected by God, but is given a sustaining, persevering faith. As I said before, you weren't saved apart from faith, and you aren't kept apart from faith. You were saved through faith, and you are kept through faith. That's why it's so ludicrous for people to say you can be a Christian even if you don't believe. Not so. God doesn't protect you through sovereign act independent of anything that you do. He saves you through sovereign act by activating by grace your faith so that you continue to believe. Beloved, what has God given to us for which we should adore Him? Peter says He's given us an eternal inheritance. He's given us a salvation ready to be revealed in the last season. What he means by that is we haven't yet entered into the fullness of it. We haven't yet experienced all there is of it. That still waits. The revelation obviously of Christ in all His glory that comes in the last time. We have a taste of it now, but not the fullness. But God has granted it to us. It is now an inheritance. It is an inheritance which we possess in some measure, but not yet in all its fullness, but which is guaranteed to us. God is the source. Mercy was the motive, and that's so wonderful because He gave it to us not because we deserved it, so we don't have to keep deserving it to keep it. He gave it to us because we were so miserable, he had compassion on us. And no matter how miserable we'll be after that, we'll never be as miserable as we were before that. And so he will continue to have that same compassion, and his mercy will be new every morning. And the means by which the inheritance came to us, the new birth, which has given us this living hope based on the resurrection of Jesus Christ out from the dead. And this inheritance can never perish, never be stained, never fade, and is secured to us and we to it. And Peter says, I don't care what your physical circumstance, I don't care what your earthly condition, you ought to praise God for that. You ought to bless God for that. May our hearts do that very thing. Let's pray together. Forgive us, Lord, for taking for granted that reality for which we will spend eternity in constant praise. Lord God, how this shows us the sinfulness of our own hearts. Thank you for unmasking that. Give us a new compulsion to live in the heavenlies, to invest in eternity, to long to be with you, and to endure anything in this life, for the sufferings here are certainly not worthy to be compared with the glory which shall be ours in that day when we see Christ face to face. In Jesus' name, amen.
12: You're listening to Grace to You Weekend, the Bible teaching ministry of John MacArthur. John's current series is titled Our Great Salvation. Well, John made it clear today, your inheritance as a believer is secure. Obviously, it's comforting to know an inheritance is awaiting and can't be taken away. But perhaps you find yourself wishing that you knew more specifics about your heavenly inheritance, as well as what to expect at the moment of death. I talked about that with John in studio not long ago. Here's what he said.
13: Yeah, I think it was Woody Allen who said, I don't mind dying, I just don't want to be there when it happens. You will be there when it happens.
12: Yeah.
13: So yeah, you'll have an eyewitness account to give for all eternity on your death. I think that part of the lack of interest in heaven is the ignorance on heaven.
12: Hmm.
13: I don't hear this much. I don't know when the last time I heard a preacher preach on heaven. There are a few books that have been around over the last years.
12: Yeah, you have one.
13: Yeah, but you don't hear much about it. And look, this is where we're all headed. Look, I can go back to the days when Patricia and I were going to take a long-awaited vacation, and we'd stack up brochures just to look at what the brochures said and photographs to fill our hearts with anticipation for wherever we're going to go. The Bible will do that for you with regard to heaven. If you don't have the enthusiasm that Paul had when he said, far better depart and be with Christ, then you don't understand heaven. So to help you with that, we have developed a booklet titled The Truth About Heaven. It's free to anyone who would like a copy. No need to settle for fictional accounts of heaven, supposedly from people who went there and came back. No need to be ignorant. The Bible says a lot more than you might think. If you're a Christian, you need to know what is being prepared for you in the presence of the Lord. The title again, The Truth About Heaven. It will take you all the way from the apocalyptic visions of heaven in the book of Ezekiel to those in the book of Revelation, giving you the composite clear picture, one that you probably have never had, of the glorious realities of our future home. Along the way, this booklet dispels popular myths about heaven and clearly spells out the only way that you can get there, through faith in the saving work of Christ. If you want a copy, just ask us.
12: That's right, friend. You don't need to be ignorant about the glorious future for you if you're a believer in Christ. I encourage you to ask for John's booklet, The Truth About Heaven. 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And then be here next week as we continue John MacArthur's study called Our Great Salvation with another half hour of unleashing God's truth one verse at a time on Grace to You Weekend.
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22: Mostly cloudy this morning, patchy dense fog developing by daybreak, low in the low 70s. Later today, partly cloudy, slight chance of an afternoon thunderstorm. Most of us remain rain-free, high near 90. Monday, mostly sunny, and sunshine warms us up to 93. I'm Georgia WeatherNet meteorologist KJ Allen on Faith Talk Atlanta.
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24: What do all these people need? 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
24: There's nothing as refreshing as an encouraging word or deed. 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

0: The gospel can be an uncomfortable message. It's a message of sin and its consequences, but of course the remedy found in the Lord's sacrifice. But that discussion can be so effective in an atmosphere of encouragement. It's what their heart needs, wrapped in what their heart wants. And today on A New Beginning, Pastor Greg Laurie points out how to be an encourager in the tradition of Barnabas. As we study the book of Acts today, we'll see how we can follow in his reassuring footsteps.
1: So I heard about a group of frogs that were walking through the forest. Why, you're laughing already. I haven't even told the story yet. Anyway, a group of frogs are walking through the forest, and two of the frogs fall into this pit. The other frogs look over the side, and they yell to the frogs at the bottom of the pit, "You're as good as dead. You're never going to get out of there." Well, the frogs didn't want to stay in the pit, and they started to jump and jump and jump. And the frogs up on the top said, "You're not going to make it. You're not going to get up here. You're never going to get out of that pit. You're going to die." And one of the frogs got so discouraged, he just laid down and died. But the other frog would not give up. He kept jumping, jumping, jumping, jumping. Finally, he jumps out of the pit. The other frogs say, "Didn't you hear us? We told you you couldn't get out of the pit." He said, "Sorry, I'm hard of hearing, and I thought you were cheering for me." This is a true story. And then I stepped on the frog and killed him. No, I did not. That's sad, isn't it? It's all fake. Okay, I bring this up because we live in a time now where there's just so much discouragement. So many people discouraging you and me each and every day. If you don't believe me, just go on social media. All the trolls out there with their anger and hostility and attacks. You'll never make it. You'll never succeed. You'll never be the person you want to be. They bully you online, and on it goes. And this is why so many people are affected in an adverse way. I think it's affecting the mental health of our nation, especially young people. Depression rates among 14 to 17 year olds has grown 60% from 2009 to 2017. That's really a lot. Suicide rates among young people have doubled in a decade. And 43% of millennials and Gen Zs are very concerned about their mental health. But it's not just young people that are facing this depression. It's affecting older people too. People who are getting on in years feel left out, forgotten, unappreciated. They're seeking hope, wanting their lives to matter because they're dealing with struggles. Maybe their health is failing. Maybe they've lost a mate, or they're struggling with some kind of an illness. Suicide is up among older folks as well. Men who are 65 or older are the highest risk of suicide today. Adults 85 and older are the second most likely age group to die from suicide. So what do all these people need? Young people, middle-aged people, older people. They all need a word of encouragement. They need to know that their lives matter. I can still remember discouraging things that were said to me as a kid. When I was in high school, I didn't get very good grades, I have to tell you. And so one teacher wrote this little commentary on my report card right next to D, C, D, F, etc. Greg Laurie spends too much time sitting in the classroom, staring at the window, daydreaming and drawing cartoons. And then she offered this encouraging word: "He will never amount to anything." Thank you for those encouraging words. When I was in elementary school, I became a little bit of a troublemaker. I was sent to military school for a few years. And boy, I tell you what, they got me in shape. I mean, I was on the honor roll. I was a good cadet, marching around in my little uniform. But then when I got out of military school and went into the public school system of California and realized how much I could get away with, I went from honor roll student cadet to juvenile delinquent. And I

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3: Followers of Jesus Christ, the men who met Christ on the road to Damascus. The problem was a lot of people weren't buying it. They weren't believing that Saul was actually now a Christian. Enter Barnabas. Enter Mr. Encouragement. Barnabas says, oh, you're a believer for sure. I've talked to you. I know your conversion is real. That brings me to point number one. An encourager sees the potential in others and cheers them on. So Barnabas, Mr. Encouragement, takes Saul of Tarsus under his wing and encourages him. And he even says, let's go on the road together. Let's go share the gospel together. So Barnabas is helping Saul. He's discipling Saul. He's teaching Saul later to become Paul. He sees the potential. Acts chapter 9, verse 26. Go back a few verses, chapters. When Saul arrived in Jerusalem, he tried to meet with the believers, but they were all afraid of him and they did not believe that he had truly become a believer. Then Barnabas brought him to the apostles and told them, Saul had seen the Lord on the road to Damascus, and the Lord had spoken to Saul, and he told them that Saul had preached boldly in the name of Jesus. I love that. So Barnabas takes his credibility, and he had a lot of it. He was loved by everybody. And he put it on the line for the newly converted Saul to, listen, I'm vouching for this guy. He's a real Christian. And that's something that we all need in life. We need a Barnabas, or you need to be a Barnabas. Let me say that again. We all need a Barnabas or an encourager, or we need to be a Barnabas encouraging others. And your words matter, and your encouragement matters. And let's review the Great Commission. Jesus speaking, go into all the world and make disciples of all nations, baptizing them in the name of the Father, Son, and the Holy Spirit, teaching them to observe all things that I have commanded you, and lo, I am with you even to the end of the age. It's given to every Christian. It's given to you. It's given to me. And it's interesting because in that statement, lo, I am with you even to the end of the age, contextually in the original language, it's implying that Jesus will be with us in a special way when we're fulfilling the Great Commission. That's not to say he won't be with us all the time because he said, I'll never leave you or forsake you. But it is to say, Jesus speaking, I will be with you when you do this. I will open doors for you. I will put words in your mouth. I will direct you to the right people. I'll be with you. So your job, your mission, should you decide to accept it, is to go and make disciples, teaching them to observe all things that I have commanded you. So Barnabas did this for the newly converted Saul. And God wants you to do this for somebody else. Because there are people that need your help right now. People that are hurting. People that have fallen spiritually. James 5:19 says, brothers, if any of you should wander from the truth and someone should bring him back, remember that whoever turns a sinner from the error of his way will save him from death and cover a multitude of sins. I love that.
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3: You know, I've heard people describe a trip to Israel as seeing the Bible actually come to life. Hey, everybody, Greg Laurie. And I've been to Israel many times, and I've led a lot of tours, and I have to say that's absolutely true. Listen, when you're walking on the same stones that Jesus himself walked on, well, that's something that's enriching to your faith. It's not just a travel experience. It actually energizes and enhances your study of the Bible. Think of it this way. It's a vacation with a purpose, and we're going to be taking a tour of Israel April 7th.

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1: 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Well, we're getting some good counsel on the importance of encouragement today. Pastor Greg continues his study based in Acts chapter 11.
0: Now, sometimes what people need is just a friend. You don't have to know all the answers. We think I have to be a theologian. No, you don't. You can get on the job training. You can learn what you need to learn as you need it, but you can get in there and just engage in what I like to describe as a ministry of presence, just being there. Let's say someone's in a hospital room and they're in pain and they're in need. Sometimes just being there, you don't need a sermon. Everything isn't a sermon. You might be surprised to hear me say that because I'm a preacher, right? But there's a time to sermonize, and then there's a time to just empathize and just care and offer the appropriate scriptures at the right time. And here's another thing to think about. Whatever you're going through in life is preparing you for something else, and he can take the pain of your life and use it. Look, I wouldn't wish my childhood on anyone, but now I use it as a tool to help other people because they'll tell me about their upbringing, and I'll say, well, here was my upbringing, and here's what God did for me, and he can do this for you. And having my son go to be with the Lord in 2008, if I could bring him back, I would do it in a moment. But I realized that this happened. I don't know why it happened, but I will not waste my pain. And I use it as a tool now to help other people who've heard the devastating news that their child has died or their spouse has died or a loved one has died. And so I know that I can come and just help them through that. I don't really have that much to say, but if I can in some way, shape, or form help them through that difficult time, that's what I want to do. We all want to be that encourager because there's nothing as refreshing as an encouraging word or deed. It's like a fresh drink of water on a hot summer day. Proverbs 25:25 says, good news from far away is like cold water to the thirsty. I think encouragement may be the greatest need in our world today. That brings me to my second point. If you want to be an encourager, you will help other Christians grow in their faith. If you want to be an encourager, you will help other Christians grow in their faith. So Barnabas and Paul went on a missionary journey together. And it became pretty clear that Paul had a great gift to preach, even greater than Barnabas's gift. So Barnabas sort of stepped aside and let Paul do what he did. He was doing his job well. Now, they did have a conflict, and we'll talk about this later, and they parted ways as friends, but they did part ways. But the point of it is, Barnabas had done his job. What was his job? To disciple Paul, to help Paul get acclimated to the church, to help Paul discover, cultivate, and use the gifts that God had given to him. Once I was done, now Barnabas can exit the scene and go do it again. That's our job. It's sort of like wash, rinse, repeat, right? In the same way, preach, encourage, disciple, repeat. Preach, encourage, disciple, repeat. You just do it over and over again for as many people as you can. Mr. Encouragement. Here's an instance in Acts chapter 11 now, the verse we turn to, when they dispatched Barnabas for a special project. God was working, and people were coming to Christ, and they said, hey, let's send Mr. Encouragement over there. Acts 11, 22. And when the church at Jerusalem heard what had happened, they sent Barnabas to Antioch. When he arrived and saw this evidence of God's blessing, he was filled with joy and he encouraged the believers to stay true to the Lord. Barnabas was a good man, full of the Holy Spirit and strong in faith. And many people were brought to the Lord. I love that. He was a good man, full of the Holy Spirit and strong in faith. Let that be said of you, that you're a good man, a good woman, full of the Holy Spirit. encouraging others. And I love the word that Barnabas gave to the believers there. He encouraged the believers to stay true to the Lord. And I want to encourage you to do the same right now. Stay true to the Lord. Hold the course that you are on. Don't deviate from it to the left or the right. I've mentioned Chuck Smith a couple times in this message. Here's one last story. I was having lunch with him once. So we're sitting there, and I said, Chuck, if an older Chuck could speak to a younger Chuck, what would you say to yourself? And Chuck said, Greg, will you stop asking me these stupid questions? I just want to eat my food. No, he didn't say that, but he should have. He said, hold the course. What he meant was just stay on that path that you're on and don't get off that path. And that's what Barnabas was saying to the believers. He encouraged the believers to stay true to the Lord. And let me close with this. Hold your course. I know it's hard. Maybe you've hit a rough patch. Maybe there's some problems. Maybe you've stumbled and you've fallen. Then get back up again. God gives second chances, and he'll see you through whatever you're going through, because he's bigger than your problem. It's going to get better. But you know, I mentioned in the beginning of this message that there are some that are so down, they're so discouraged, they've even thought of taking their lives. And let me just say, if I'm talking to anyone who has entertained those thoughts, please reject them. Push them out of your mind, because you are loved by a lot of people more than you know. You're needed. You're wanted. And best of all, you're loved by God. And no matter what things you've done wrong, he will forgive you, but you must come to him. Don't even think of taking your own life. Instead, give your life to Jesus Christ, and you'll find life. Jesus said, whoever will lose his life for my sake will find it. Amen. What does that even mean? To lose your life means I take my dreams, my aspirations, my hopes, and I say, this is what I'd like to do, but Lord, I want your will more than my will. Even if there's a conflict, I want it. And here's what you'll discover. You'll discover God's plans for you are far better than your plans for yourself. But it starts with giving your life to Jesus Christ. And so I'm going to close by extending an invitation to anybody here. If you're not sure if Jesus is living in your life, if you haven't asked him to forgive you of your sin, it can happen right here, right now. My whole life changed on a Friday in 1970. I didn't wake up in the morning and say, hey, I think that I'll change my entire course of living and become a Christian, and then maybe one day I'll even become a preacher and lose all of my hair. That's my goal. No, that thought did not cross my mind. But that's what God had in store for me. Who knows what God has in store for you? So we're going to close in prayer. And if you don't know Jesus yet, this is your moment to come to him and believe. Let's pray. Father, thank you for your word to us. Thank you for your encouragement to us. And thank you for your promise to us. The promise to forgive us of all of our sins, if we'll turn from them and put our faith in Jesus Christ, who died on the cross for our sin and rose again from the dead. I pray for any person here, if they don't know you yet, Lord, let this be the moment they believe. If you want Jesus Christ to come into your life and forgive you of your sin, just pray this simple prayer. Lord Jesus, I know that I'm a sinner, but I know that you're the Savior who died on the cross for me. I turn from my sin now, and I choose to follow you. I want your will for my life. I ask this now in Jesus' name. Amen.

0: 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And in it, you point out how the Bible gives us a biblical worldview.
1: Yeah.
0: What does that actually look like in everyday life?
1: Yeah, well, a biblical worldview is learning to think biblically, not emotionally. And, you know, every day we are bombarded with all kinds of information. It starts with your phone, scrolling through X or other social media platforms. You're absorbing information, a lot of it not helpful, some of it even potentially hurtful. Then there's the television. Then there's just a stream of things that you hear and are exposed to each and every day. So Romans 12 sums it up as follows. It says, Paul speaking, I urge you, therefore, brothers, to present yourselves to God as a living sacrifice, holy and acceptable. Don't be conformed to this world, but be transformed by the renewing of your mind, that you might know what is the good and perfect will of God. So two things Paul tells us is, well, three really. First, present yourself to God. Present your mind to God, present your life to God, present your day to God. Number two, don't be conformed to this world's way of thinking. As one translation puts it, don't let this world squeeze you into its mold. What should I do instead? Be transformed by your study of the Word of God. Don't be conformed to this world. Be transformed by the renewing of your mind. How do you renew your mind? Fill it with the Bible. That's the best thing you can do. So I talk about this and a whole lot more in a new book that I've written titled What Every Growing Christian Needs to Know. Let me help you get your mind set on the right track so you can learn to think and then act biblically. The title of the book I want to send you is What Every Growing Christian Needs to Know.
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4: 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Hi, this is Mark Finley with Hope Lives 365. In Romans chapter 4, we have the story of Abraham and the fact that Abraham was justified by faith. Well, there are some people that think the Old Testament people were justified by law, and the New Testament they're justified by grace through faith. 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In the New Testament, we're saved by the Christ that has to come. They looked forward to the grace of God. We look backward to that act of Christ on the cross that reveals grace. But there's never two methods of salvation. It's not people are saved by law in the Old Testament, they're saved by grace in the New Testament. Not at all. In Romans chapter 4, Paul points out that all justification comes through the grace of God by faith. Hallelujah.
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5: Here's your Faith Talk Atlanta forecast.
10: Mostly cloudy this morning. Patchy dense fog developing by daybreak. Low in the low 70s. Later today, partly cloudy. Slight chance of an afternoon thunderstorm. Most of us remain rain-free. High near 90. Monday, mostly sunny. And sunshine warms us up to 93. I'm Georgia WeatherNet meteorologist KJ Allen on Faith Talk Atlanta.
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2: Welcome to the Pathway to Victory Weekend Edition with author and pastor Dr. Robert Jeffress. In Revelation chapter 20, the Apostle John describes a mysterious millennial kingdom during which Christ will rule over a renovated earth. And in doing so, He'll fulfill over 1,800 ancient biblical prophecies. Today on Pathway to Victory, Dr. Robert Jeffress explains why Christ must literally rule the earth for a 1,000-year period. But first, let's take a moment to hear some important ministry updates.
12: Thanks, David, and welcome again to Pathway to Victory. You've chosen a wonderful day to join us as we come to the final stretch in our study of Revelation. This is an in-depth teaching series in which we're looking at the last book in the Bible, and I've titled this study, Final Conquest. We started this adventure in Revelation at the beginning of August, and if you've been following along with us, we've arrived at the climax of John's book, which is the glorious unveiling of Jesus Christ and his reign over all the earth. Now, when we wrap up the Final Conquest series, it'll be the last day for you to request my commentary on Revelation and the booklet I've written for you called The Major Characters of the End Times. Let me urge you to take down our contact information at the close of the program and respond today before it's too late. By reading my commentary, you'll discover some of the most powerful promises of Scripture, not just promises about a series of mysterious events that are yet to happen, but compelling and faith-building promises about the person of Jesus Christ. I'm pleased to send you Final Conquest. When you give a generous gift to support the ministry of Pathway to Victory. As a bonus, I'll include the brochure as well called The Major Characters of the End Times. More about these resources later in today's program. Right now, let's turn to the last book in the Bible, Revelation. I titled today's message, The Coming Kingdom.
3: If you have your Bibles, turn to Revelation chapter 20 as we look at that coming kingdom of God on earth we call the millennium. By the way, the word millennium doesn't appear anywhere in the Bible, but don't let that shake you up. Neither does the word Trinity, but the concept is still valid for both. Millennium, it comes from two Latin words, milli, which means a thousand, annum, a years. We're referring to the 1,000-year reign of Christ that is promised throughout Scripture and especially in our passage today, Revelation chapter 20. Now, that's what the millennium is. Now, throughout history, there have been three prevalent views about the millennium. You may have heard these terms before. Let me explain them to you. The first view is the amillennial position of the kingdom. Amillennial. The amillennial position means no millennium. There is no literal kingdom of heaven on earth for 1,000 years. The second view of the millennium is what is called the post-millennial view. Post means after. When does Christ come? He comes after the millennium. This is the idea that the world is going to get better and better and better, and finally it will be in such wonderful shape that Christ says, I can't stay in heaven any longer. I've got to come to this perfect world that man has created and rule over man. That's the post-millennial position. By the way, the pastor of this church for 50 years, George W. Truett, was a post-millennialist. That's how he believed. That's what he taught. Post-millennialism, however, just about died after the onset of World War I. Now, the third view is the premillennial view. That's the view I subscribe to, and many of you do. Pre means before, and that is we believe that Christ must come before the millennium. Only he will be able to institute his reign here on earth. Now, with that introduction, we're ready to get into the text. We're only going to look at the first six verses about the beginning of the millennium, and it starts with the binding of Satan. Look at chapter 20, verse 1. Then John says, I saw an angel coming down from heaven, holding the key of the abyss and a great chain in his hand. What is the abyss? Abyssos refers to a bottomless pit. It is a place of torment for a certain group of demons, angels who had fallen and rebelled against God in a specific way. It's referred to in 2 Peter 2, verse 4, and in Jude, verse 6. I think these are the demons who cohabitated with the daughters of men in Genesis 6. And because of that particular sin, they were immediately judged and sent to this place of confinement called the abyss or the bottomless pit. You remember in Luke chapter 8, verse 31, when the Gerizim demoniac, the man filled with demons, was exorcised by Jesus. And when those demons left the man, they begged Jesus, "Lord, do not throw us into the abyss." Even they didn't want to go to that place. It was so horrible. We saw this place in Revelation 9, verses 1 and 2, at the fifth trumpet judgment, when a fallen angel was allowed to release a group of demonic scorpions to spread all over the earth. But now we have a heavenly angel who has been given a key and a chain. For what purpose? Look at verse 2. "And this angel laid hold of the dragon, the serpent of old, who is the devil and Satan, and he bound him for 1,000 years. Remember last time in chapter 19, we saw that at the Battle of Armageddon, the Antichrist and the false prophet are seized by an angel and they are cast into the lake of fire. But what about the third part of that satanic trinity, Satan himself? Well, he has a special destiny. That is, this angel takes him and bounds him for 1,000 years. In other words, to put him into this place called the abyss, the bottomless pit. I want you to notice the four names that are used to describe Satan. He's called a dragon. That refers to his beastly character. We saw it in Revelation 12, verse 3, a red dragon ready to devour Christ and the church. Satan doesn't usually appear that way as a dragon. If people saw him as he really is, they would run as far and as fast from him as they could. He's called the dragon. He's called the serpent, referring to his subtle nature. Remember when the serpent appeared to Eve, it wasn't as a dragon. She wouldn't have been compelled to follow him. He appeared as a beautiful creature. And many times Satan appears that way to us. Paul says he can appear as an angel of light. Thirdly, he's called the devil, diabolos in Greek. It means slanderer. One of the things Satan does is he accuses God's people day and night before the throne of God, according to Revelation 12:10. But this word diabolos also refers to his diabolical nature. In John 8:44, Jesus called him a murderer from the beginning. You know, you read in the media these horrible accounts of men who kidnap children or kidnap other women and do horrible things to them, torture and things that can't even be described. And you wonder, where does that come from? It comes from Satan himself, the diabolical nature of Satan, diabolos. And then finally, he refers to him as Satan himself. The word Satan means adversary, enemy. He is the enemy of Jesus, and he is the enemy of everyone who would follow Jesus. Whether you know it or not, Satan has you in his crosshairs. He's got a big X on your back, and he's looking to take you out any way he can to destroy you and everything that is important to you. That's why 1 Peter 5:8 says, "Be of sober of spirit, be on the alert, for your adversary, the devil, prowls about like a roaring lion seeking someone to devour." Look at verse 3. "And he threw him," that is Satan, "into the abyss and shut it and sealed it over him so that he would not deceive the nations any longer until the 1,000 years were completed. And after these things, he must be released for a short time." He is going to be bound for 1,000 years so that he can do nothing on the earth for 1,000 years during this millennium, the 1,000-year reign of Christ. And this is the predominant feature of the millennium. It is a time when Satan is bound, which makes the amillennial position so ludicrous. Satan is in no way bound right now. Look around you. Look in your own world at what's happening. Satan seems to be running rampant all over the world, but his time is short. There is coming a time when he will be bound for 1,000 years. Now,
13: How long is the millennium? Well, it's 1,000 years. In fact, in the first 7 verses of Revelation 20, the phrase 1,000 years is used 6 times so that nobody mentions it. This is 1,000-year period of time. Suppose your brother who lives out of town sends you an email. And he said, you know, the day after Christmas, our family would love to come and visit you for 8 days. For 8 days, we'll do nothing but just enjoy fellowship with you. For 8 days, we'll travel around Dallas and eat in the best restaurants. We can't wait to spend these 8 days with you.

0: The day after Christmas comes, your brother and his family ring the doorbell. You open the door. "So glad to see you," you say. "By the way, how long are you planning on staying with us?" And your brother says, "Didn't you get my email? I said 8 days." And you say, "Oh, I thought you were speaking symbolically." No, he made it a point to say 8 days. Now think about this. If John were speaking literally of 1,000 years, could he have said it any more clearly? No, he would have used the phrase 1,000 years. He uses that phrase 6 times in 7 verses. You know, interestingly, in the Bible, sometimes the word day or month are used symbolically, but never the word year. And furthermore, every number, every other number in the book of Revelation is a literal number. There are 1,260 days in the first half of the tribulation, 42 months in the first half of the tribulation. There are 2 olive trees, 2 witnesses. There are 7 heads and 10 horns on the Antichrist. Every time a number is used in the book of Revelation, it's used literally. Why would we think differently when we come to 1,000 years? This is a literal period of time. And after the 1,000 years, verse 3 says, Satan must be released for a little while longer. Would you like to know why Satan has to be released at the end of the millennium? Why God doesn't just judge him at that time and get rid of him forever? Why, having captured Satan, would he let him go? Would you like to know why? Come back next week and I'll tell you. We're going to get into that next week. But here in verse 4, I want you to notice one other aspect of the millennium that God reveals to John. Look at verse 4. After Satan has been bound, look at what John says he saw. "I saw thrones and they that sat upon them, and judgment was given to them." John said at the beginning of the millennium, "I saw a group of people sitting on thrones." Who are these? Well, that's you. That's me. Remember in Revelation 4:4, the church, the 24 elders are seen on before the throne of God in heaven. And now we're seated on thrones. Part of our responsibility in the millennium will be ruling and reigning with Jesus over the earth that he has subdued. John says, "I saw thrones, people already raised in their resurrected bodies." That's you and me. And then he said, "And I saw the souls of those who had been beheaded because of their testimony of Jesus and because of the word of God, and those who had not worshiped the beast or his image and had not received the mark on their forehead or on their hand. And they came to life and also reigned with Christ for 1,000 years. Who is he talking about here? He's talking about those people who were saved during the tribulation and were martyred, beheaded for their faith. He said, "I saw them as well, and they came to life and reigned with Christ." Wait a minute. I thought if a Christian died, I thought immediately he was alive in the presence of God. To be absent from the body is to be at home with the Lord. But here it says they didn't come to life until Christ returned in the beginning of the millennium. That phrase, "came to life," is the Greek word anastasis, resurrection. It refers to the physical body coming to life, not the spirit. The moment you die or any Christian dies, you don't cease to exist. You don't go into soul sleep or purgatory. The Bible says in 2 Corinthians 5:8, to be absent from the body is to be at home with the Lord. You're alive the moment you die if you're a Christian. But there's a time that you receive your resurrected body. And for these tribulation saints, it will be when Christ comes at the second coming, at the beginning of the millennium. And then he adds this word in verse 5. "The rest of the dead did not come to life until the 1,000 years were completed." Who is that? That's the unsaved dead. Again, we'll look at that next week. They are raised for judgment. But then he says, this is the first resurrection. Everything he has just described in verse 4, and he adds this word, "Blessed and holy is the one who has a part in the first resurrection. Over the second death has no power. But they will be priests of God and of Christ and will reign with him for 1,000 years. Here John introduces an important concept to understand in the Bible. There are 2 resurrections. The first resurrection is the resurrection of saved people, and they are raised to experience God's blessing for eternity. But the second resurrection is a resurrection of the unsaved. They are raised from the dead to experience God's torment forever and ever. And that's why John says, blessed, happy is the person who's a part of the first resurrection. Let's, in closing, look at this first resurrection for just a moment. Who does it encompass and how does it work? Paul explains it in 1 Corinthians 15, verses 20 to 24. He says, but now Christ has been raised from the dead and the first fruits of those who are asleep. For since by a man came death, by a man also came the resurrection of the dead. For as in Adam all die, so also in Christ all will be made alive, but each in his own order. If you are in Christ, you're going to receive a brand new body, but you have to wait your turn. There is an order to which people will receive their new bodies. That word order is a military term, togma. It refers to a military parade that gets larger and larger as different corps fall into place in the parade at a particular spot along the parade route. Can you picture that in your mind? There's a leader of the parade, and as it goes further and further, different corps fall into place, and that parade gets larger and larger. Paul is using that imagery to say there's a parade of Christians headed to heaven, and everybody will fall into line at their particular place in history. The first resurrection is not a single event in time. It refers to a group of people who receive their resurrection body at their appointed time. The parade to heaven. Who receives their body when? First of all, Paul says, Christ and the first fruits. That refers to Jesus, of course, but also those who were raised with Jesus when he was resurrected. Did you know there were several people who were raised from the dead when Christ was raised from the dead? Matthew 27, verse 52. The first fruits, that's the sample of the harvest that is yet to come. Christ and a select few. And then the next group that receives their resurrection body will include you and me, the dead in Christ, and those alive at the rapture. The Bible says the next event is going to be the rapture of the church. If we're alive at that time, we will be caught up to meet the Lord in the air. And at that moment, 1 Corinthians 15 says, we'll be changed in a moment in the twinkling of an eye. If you have a loved one who has already died and they're a Christian, their spirit is already in heaven, but their bodies will be raised from the grave and they will receive a brand new resurrected body. That all happens at the rapture. 7 years later, after the tribulation, that's when the tribulation saints, those who were martyred during the tribulation, as well as I believe the Old Testament saints, will receive their new bodies. You see, both the rapture and the second coming include a coming of Christ, so to speak. At the rapture, he comes into the clouds and we're caught up to meet him. At the second coming, he comes to earth. It's different events, but they're similar in that they both involve Christ coming. And then finally, the last group are those who died during the millennium. And at the millennium, they will receive their new bodies. Then comes the end when he hands over the kingdom to the God and Father, when he has abolished all rule, authority, and power. There will be some Christians who enter in the millennium in their natural bodies. We'll talk about this next week. They will die. They will receive their bodies at the end of the millennium. But the point is, even though it happens throughout history, all of these people are still part of that group called the first resurrection. But then there is a second resurrection. Verse 5 says, the rest of the dead did not come until the 1,000 years were completed. These are the people who are raised for the great white throne judgment that we'll look at next time. They are raised not to experience God's blessing, but to experience his torment. If there is one truth I want to leave you with that comes from this passage, it is this. When we die, we do not cease to exist. Death is not the end for anyone. Christian or non-Christian. Instead, physical death is just the doorway through which we enter into eternity. An eternity of God's blessing or an eternity of God's judgment. C.S. Lewis said one time, our lives can be compared to a very, very long book. Our life here on earth is just the cover page, the title page. Chapter one of our story doesn't begin with our birth. It begins with our death. Let me ask you the all-important question. When that trumpet sounds, and God's people in this age are called to assume their place in that parade to heaven, are you going to be one of those invited to participate? Are you going to be welcomed into the presence of God for all eternity? Blessed is he who is a part of the first resurrection, for over him the second death has no power. That's one of the many promises of God found in the book of Revelation. And it's my prayer that everyone within the sound of my voice will seize the opportunity to become part of the first resurrection. And as you do, the second death has no power. Our study called Final Conquest concludes on Monday's Pathway to Victory. So time is running short to request the best-selling book I've written for you. It's an in-depth study of Revelation that I've called Final Conquest. In my book, you'll discover the many promises of God woven throughout Revelation, like those we address today. These promises are like unopened presents that are bestowed upon every believer. And it's exciting to find these treasures woven throughout all 22 chapters of Revelation. While there's still time, be sure to get in touch with us and request your copy of Final Conquest. 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
1: 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I'm David J. Mullins. Many people have their own opinions about how to get to heaven. But what did Jesus himself actually say? Hear a message called The Intolerant Christ, next time on the Pathway to Victory Weekend Edition. 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The Apostle Paul sailed these waters, walked these streets, and the church was never the same.
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8: I want to start with a story about a guy that needed some work. He was looking for employment and he heard they were hiring down at the local zoo. The zookeeper said, "I don't want you to be offended by what I'm about to say, but our gorilla died the other day. And we've ordered a new gorilla. He's on his way. But we need somebody to take his place temporarily. So here's what we're asking. If we had a custom gorilla suit designed just to fit you, would you be willing to pretend to be the gorilla for the next week or so until the real gorilla arrives?" And when they told him how much they would pay, the guy quickly agreed. He thought, "No one's going to believe I'm an actual gorilla." But people were believing it. They were enjoying it. By day two, he's beating on his chest. He's kind of having fun. And he got a little too excited and swung a little too far and landed right in the lion's den. And a lion starts walking toward him and he thinks, "Oh no." And finally the guy in the gorilla suit cried out, "Help!" And the lion said, "Shut up or you'll get us both fired." There are a lot of people that say they are Christians who actually aren't at all. Sometimes people will say, "I need a little religion." Listen, friend, you don't need a little religion. You need a lot of Jesus, and he wants to come into your life right now.
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12: Partly sunny today. A couple of pop-up thunderstorms possible this afternoon. Plenty of humidity, high around 90. Our heat index in the upper 90s. Partly cloudy tonight, low 72. Mostly sunny, mainly rain-free tomorrow. We warm up to 93. I'm Georgia WeatherNet meteorologist KJ Allen on Faith Talk Atlanta.
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3: 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Just as our thoughtless words can break people down, our well-chosen words can build them up. 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
14: The Bible tells us that the tongue is more powerful than a team of horses, that it can be more powerful than the rudder on a ship. The tongue is a powerful tool, either for good or for evil. But the Bible tells us there are some lessons we must learn about the use of this little instrument in our mouth. And today we're going to talk about how to use your tongue in a proper way. All of this from the book of Proverbs, right here and right now.
2: Now I want to talk with you about two things the tongue can do.
15: and they are opposites of each other. A tongue can break something down or it can build something up. Your tongue has the capacity to tear something apart or to strengthen and put something back together. And I want to talk with you, first of all, about a tongue that breaks down. And in the book of Proverbs, there are many things said about the evil and difficult to describe use of the tongue. I want to go through just a few of these categories, and I want you to see all these things, and I'm not even going to touch on them. There's some 90 of them. I don't have time to do all of them. But I want you to see the accumulative impact of the book of Proverbs when it comes to the tongue. Now, one of the words that I noticed as I first began to read this book was that there was a great deal of discussion about the perverse tongue. The perverse tongue. And that is a word which means all that you can think of in the ugliest use of the tongue, deception and deceit. And it's kind of a cover word for all of the other things we're going to talk about. Listen to what the Word of God has to say. And I'm going to give you the proverb, and I'm going to read it, and we're going to go through them as quickly as we can. The perverse tongue. Chapter 2, verse 12 says, to deliver you from the man who speaks perverse things. Chapter 4, verse 24 says, put away from you a deceitful mouth and put perverse lips far from you. Chapter 6 and verse 12 says, a worthless person, a wicked man, walks with a perverse mouth. Chapter 8, verse 13 says, the fear of the Lord is to hate evil, pride and arrogance, and the evil way and the perverse mouth I hate. Chapter 10, verse 31 says, the mouth of the righteous brings forth wisdom, but the perverse tongue will be cut out. Chapter 10, verse 32, the lips of the righteous know what is acceptable, but the mouth of the wicked, what is perverse. Chapter 16, verse 28, a perverse man sows strife, and a whisperer separates the best of friends. Chapter 17, verse 20, he who has a deceitful heart finds no good, and he who has a perverse tongue falls into evil. Chapter 19, verse 1, better is the poor who walks in his integrity than one who is perverse in his lips and is a fool. Chapter 12 and verse 18, there is one who speaks like the piercings of a sword, but the tongue of the wise promotes health. Did you hear the last one? There is one who speaks like the piercings of a sword. Your tongue has that capability. My tongue has that capability. The perverseness, the wickedness of our tongue can sometimes be overwhelming. And sometimes I'm sure you have been surprised at things that have come out of your mouth and you've thought, how could I ever have said that? The piercings of a sword. But it shouldn't surprise you to discover that in the book of Proverbs, there's a great deal of information about a lying tongue. A little boy was once asked what the Bible says about lying. And he said that the Bible says that lying is a very present help in the time of trouble. And that's not what the Bible says about lying, I want you to know. That's the way some people apply it. But in the book of Proverbs, there's just one after another of references to lying tongues. Chapter 6, we've already read and talked about the lying tongue on the list of God's seven abominations. But in 12:19, we read, the truthful lips shall be established forever, but a lying tongue, watch this, is but for a moment. Isn't that something? Truth goes on, but somebody who lies, they're not around very long. Chapter 12, verse 22, lying lips are an abomination to the Lord, but those who deal truthfully are His delight. Chapter 13, verse 5, a righteous man hates lying, but a wicked man is loathsome and comes to shame. Chapter 14, verse 5, a faithful witness does not lie, but a false witness will utter lies. And chapter 21, verse 6 says, getting treasures by a lying tongue is the fleeting fancy of those who seek death. Lying. We could almost do a whole lesson just on the lying tongue, because there's so much information in Proverbs and in other parts, in the Psalms, in some of the other wisdom literature, and in many places in the New Testament. We have made lying the favorite indoor sport in our culture, and we even have words for it. In the political jargon, we call it spin. And spin is nothing more than a way to describe a lie, because it's an attempt to make people think about something in a way different from the reality that's behind it. So lying is a part of our culture, and the Bible says that lying is a part of the tearing down of people with our tongues. When you lie about something, you put into a process destruction that will ultimately have its impact on someone somewhere. And then the third kind of tongue that breaks down is what we might call a slandering tongue. In the book of Proverbs, you will find much information about this. Chapter 12, verse 17 says, "He who speaks the truth declares right."

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3: When it was an intended hurt in the beginning. I know this is getting personal, but it's going to get more personal before it gets better. So just hang in there and we'll get through this, because this is powerful stuff from the book of Proverbs. Here's another kind of tongue that will break down, a gossiping tongue. Key word in the book of Proverbs is the word talebearer. Isn't that interesting? Listen to these words, chapter 11, verse 9. The hypocrite with his mouth destroys his neighbor, but through knowledge the righteous shall be delivered. Chapter 11 and verse 13. A talebearer reveals secrets, but he who is faithful conceals a matter. Chapter 16, verse 27. An ungodly man digs up evil, and it is on his lips like a burning fire. He digs around and he gets it, and then he just uses his mouth to spread it. Chapter 16, verse 28, a perverse man sows strife, and a whisperer separates the best of friends. Chapter 17, verse 9, he who covers a transgression seeks love, but he who repeats a matter separates friends. Chapter 18, verse 8, the words of a talebearer are like tasty trifles. They go down into the inmost body. Actually, the Hebrew says, down into the rooms of the belly. And literally what that says is that a person who listens to gossip and gets in the habit of listening to it, it's like tasty trifles that go down into the inmost part of his being. We can get on the phone and we can't wait to get on the phone to hear this nasty little bit of rumor that's been spread, and it's just like a tasty little trifle, and we eat it and it goes down into our belly, and we love the joy of a little tasty morsel of gossip. Isn't that what happens? We don't realize that it's destructive. In fact, it's interesting to me, and you might want to just make this note in your notes, that chapter 18 and verse 8 is repeated almost word for word in chapter 26, verse 22. Two proverbs exactly alike. Chapter 20, verse 19 says, he who goes about as a talebearer reveals secrets, so don't associate with one who flatters with his lips. Let me give you one last one. A flattering tongue. Listen carefully to the difference between flattering and gossiping. If gossip is saying behind a person's back what you would never say to his face, flattery is saying to his face what you would never say behind his back. And there is in the book of Proverbs a number of warnings about flattering. When we talked about morality back at the beginning of this series, remember one of the tools that a seductress uses is flattery. In chapter 6, verse 24, to keep you from the evil woman, from the flattering tongue of a seductress. Chapter 7, verse 21, with her enticing speech, she caused him to yield, and with her flattering lips, she seduced him. Chapter 26, verses 24 and 25 says, he who hates disguises it with his lips and lays up deceit within himself. When he speaks kindly, watch this, do not believe him, for there are seven abominations in his heart. Isn't that interesting? When a person is a flatterer, I talked about this earlier, a stroker who cannot ever be around you, that they're not stroking you about something, and after a while, it's like it doesn't mean anything anymore because it's so consistent. I'm not trying to tell you don't say good things to people. We're going to talk about that in a moment. But sometimes what you see on the outside is not what's going on the inside. In this particular situation, this person is speaking sweet words and there are seven abominations in his heart. Flattery is a tool that can be used to manipulate people, and it doesn't come from a foundation of reality. I wish I had more time, but I've got to move on to the positive part of this. Let's talk about the tongue that builds up. Once again, from the book of Proverbs. And the first thing you notice when you start looking for it is that there's a number of references to a righteous tongue. Did you know that God can give your tongue the characteristic that is described as righteous? That means good and holy and helpful. A righteous tongue is referenced in chapter 10, verse 11. The mouth of the righteous is a well of life, but violence covers the mouth of the wicked. 10:20 says, the tongue of the righteous

0: is choice silver. 10:21 says, the lips of the righteous feed many. Chapter 10, verse 31 says, the mouth of the righteous brings forth wisdom. Chapter 10, verse 32 says, the lips of the righteous know what is acceptable. Isn't that a great thought there? Somebody says, how do you know what you should say or what you shouldn't say? The Bible says that the lips of the righteous person knows what is acceptable. And how many of you know that when you are walking with the Lord and the Holy Spirit's in control of your life, you can almost sometimes feel words get caught in your throat as the Spirit of God says, don't say that. Keep that in your spirit. The lips of the righteous know what is acceptable. So the Bible tells us that we should start with righteousness. Let me talk about a restoring tongue. In the book of Proverbs, there are many references to a kind of restoration that can be the result of the use of our tongue. And you know what? I want to have a tongue that heals and restores and builds up and strengthens and edifies. That's why God ultimately gave us this tongue, that it might bless. You want your tongue to be the instrument of righteousness and blessing. So let's talk about how your tongue can have a restoring and healing ministry. In 15:4, it says, a wholesome tongue is a tree of life. And the word wholesome there is literally the Hebrew word healing. A healing tongue is a tree of life. You know what it's like? Have you been around people who have healing words, encouraging words? Chapter 15, verse 1 gives another clue as how our tongue can restore. Listen to this. A soft answer turns away wrath, but a harsh word stirs up anger. When you walk into a situation and things have heated up at home between maybe you and one of the children or one of your children and your other half, you don't want to jump in at the same decibel level. You want to jump in with a soft answer and bring it down. That's what the Bible says can happen with the healing use of the tongue. Chapter 15, verse 23 says, a man has joy by the answer of his mouth. Now watch this. And a word spoken in due season, how good it is. And I wrote down in my notes, a timely word. You know, we ought to ask God to give us by His Holy Spirit the sensitivity so that we have the ability to give a timely word. Have you illustrations in your own life that someone spoke a timely word to you? I can think back many times when there was a timely word spoken in due season in my life. And I'm thankful that God has used me on occasion to speak a timely word to someone else and help them through a difficult time. So your tongue can be used as a healing tongue by being sensitive to the situation and speaking a word in due season. Chapter 16, verse 24 says, pleasant words are like a honeycomb, sweetness to the soul and health to the bones. Chapter 25, verse 11 says, a word fitly spoken is like apples of gold in settings of silver. Everybody take that picture right now in your mind's eye. On a beautiful table in the den, in a bowl, are these beautiful gold apples surrounded by absolutely pure silver. And that's the picture the writer of Proverbs presents for a word that is fitly spoken. Spoken at the right time in the right way to the right person for the right reason, for the right length of time. Oh, when you do that and God uses you to do that, it is a beautiful picture to behold, a healing and positive and encouraging picture. Let me give you one last one. Chapter 31, verses 8 and 9. It says, open your mouth for the speechless in the cause of all who are appointed to die. Open your mouth, judge righteously, and plead the cause of the poor and needy. This says we can use our mouths to help those who are in trouble. We can plead the cause of the poor and needy. We can use our tongues as ministers of hope and help to those who are less fortunate than we are. We can plead their cause and stand up for them and encourage them. These are just some of the things the book of Proverbs says are good ways for us to have restorative tongues, building up one another, edifying one another with our speech. Here's another category of tongues that bless, and that is a restrained tongue. And this is really important because throughout the Proverbs, in one way or another, we're told of several situations where the best thing for us to say is nada, nothing. While it is wonderful to see a word that is fitly spoken, It is also wonderful to see somebody who's got enough sense to keep their mouth shut and not speak at all when that's appropriate. Have you ever been in a situation where you would like to read these proverbs to somebody? Well, let me give you the ammunition you need. Take careful note here, because these are really important. The restrained tongue. Chapter 10 and verse 19. In the multitude of words, sin is not lacking, but he who restrains his lips is wise. That's great, isn't it? In the matter of speaking, more is not better. Chapter 13, verse 3. He who guards his mouth preserves his life, but he who opens wide his lips shall have destruction. Chapter 17, verse 27. He who has knowledge spares his words, and a man of understanding is of calm spirit. Have you ever noticed when you get around people who are wise, and usually they have some years on them, and you get in a group, it's the young bucks that are doing all the talking, and it's the older guys who are doing all the listening, but when they finally say something, it's worth more than everything that's been said up to that point. Don't you believe it's good for us to all be on our way toward that place? I mean, we've had enough experience of blurting it all out only to feel foolish that we did and wish later we'd have kept our mouth shut. And then we get in the presence of somebody who has knowledge and he spares his words. He's got a calm spirit, restrained lips. Here's another one, and this is my favorite one. Chapter 17, verse 28. Even a fool is counted wise when he holds his peace. When he shuts his lips, he is considered perceptive. You might think, well, I'm not wise. Well, let me give you a leg up on this whole thing. Just keep quiet and people might not know. So sometimes more is not better. Sometimes less is better. And as we get older, don't we start to measure our words more? I remember going to meetings and committee meetings when I was a young pastor, and I thought I had answers to questions nobody was even asking. And the longer I've been in the ministry, the more I realize how difficult the questions are and how very few really simple answers there are and how unqualified I am as a human being to give very many of them. My friends, I only have authority when it comes to answers. When I stand up here and hold this book in my hands and teach what it says, otherwise I have no wisdom of my own that is worthy of being shared from Sunday to Sunday. I would be such a foolish man to do that. But I can be confident in the Word of God because it lives and abides forever, and God uses it to change lives. Here's another restraining verse. Chapter 18, verse 13 says, he who answers a matter before he hears it, it is a shame and a folly to him. Now, let me just give you a little information here that will help you with that. How many of you, when you're in a conversation, do this? Maybe it's a little bit of a tense one. They're asking a question, and you're not really listening to them because you've heard just enough and you're trying to think about what you're going to say. So they're asking a question. You got the first third of it. You've already formulated your answer. They take a right turn after the first third and go in a totally different direction. But you formulated an answer to the first third. They ask this question. You answer that question. And you never meet. Do you know what? That's exactly what happens in many marital difficulties. We don't listen to one another. And the Bible says, restrain yourself from talking until you hear the matter. Listen to it. Get all of it. Understand it. And if you don't understand it completely before you answer it, ask some qualifying questions. Let me see if I can rephrase for you what I think you said so that I can answer it correctly. Oh, how critical that is. The Bible is so full of wisdom when it comes to personal relationships. Chapter 26, verse 4 says, do not answer a fool according to his folly. Here's another place where you should restrain your lips, lest he be wise in his own eyes. That's interesting, isn't it? Somebody comes along and asks a stupid question. You say, are there such things? Well, we're not supposed to have stupid questions in church. And if my grandson was here, he would say that I just said a bad word because he's not allowed to say the word stupid, and I probably shouldn't be saying it either. He would say, Poppy, that's a bad word. Ignorant questions, how's that? And sometimes you know that ignorant questions are being asked for the wrong reason, not with a sincere spirit. The Bible says, don't even answer such a question because you give credence to the person who has asked it. I want to tell you something. If you take the book of Proverbs and you study it with the idea of it helping you in your life at home and in the place where you work and in the relationships that you have, you will find so much practical truth. You can meditate on these Proverbs from day to day and from week to week, and you can grow in your ability to relate to one another just by studying the wisdom of the Old Testament, the power of the tongue. I want to conclude by telling you where all of this starts and how we deal with it. I want you to look with me at Proverbs 18:4. The words of a man's mouth are deep waters. The wellspring of wisdom is a flowing brook. In the New Testament, we read what this means. In Matthew chapter 12 and verse 34, we read that out of the abundance of a man's heart, his mouth speaks. Why do we say the things that we say? Are these things that we say from the chin up? No, these things that we say are from the heart up. And the words that come out of our mouths, sometimes surprising even us, are often the normal, natural reactions of what's going on in our heart. And if you get with a person who's under pressure and under stress, sooner or later, what's in that person's heart will bubble up through the mouth and the words will be heard. Does that mean that every time somebody says something that they shouldn't have said, that it's a major crime and a major sin and there's needing to be a major overhaul? No, but if there is a continual reflection of that kind of spirit from a person's heart. For instance, if a person is always wanting to talk about sordid things, sexual things outside of the boundaries of the beauty God has given to them, if every time you're with a person, and believe me, this can happen even among Christians and among Christian men, they always want to tell you a story that pushes to the edge of that which is legitimate. And it's just their constant problem. I want to tell you something. Out of the heart comes the words. When we speak, we reveal our hearts. The same thing is true on the other side. When you see a person who just is always speaking kind words and loving words and affirming words, it's because that person has a kind and loving and affirming heart. And therefore, if there's any one admonition that comes to us from the book of Proverbs, it is from the 4th chapter and verse 23, where we read these words, "Keep your heart with all diligence, for out of it spring the issues of life." I don't want you to go away from here saying, "Well, I got to go home and make all this list of things I'm not supposed to say, and things I'm not supposed to do, things I am supposed to say, and things I am supposed to do." That's not really the issue. The issue is to guard your heart, to feed your heart with God's word, to give your heart every chance to be godly and righteous by bringing to it the witness and testimony of others. I know it might surprise you to know that during the year, I subscribe to pastors that I really respect all over the country. I listen to them all the time in my car, when I'm going up to work out every day and on the way home sometimes. And I'm always trying to feed my heart. My friends, your heart won't be fed the right stuff normally and naturally without you taking a proactive approach to it. So guard your heart, because out of your heart are the issues of life, and what's in your heart will ultimately spring out of your mouth and the things that you say. Amen? So guard your heart. And let me say to you that if your heart is not the home of the wonderful Lord Jesus, you may have periodic moments of goodness, but your heart cannot be the source of strength for your lips until Christ is at home there. The historians have told us that your heart is an empty place without God. And until God is at home in your heart, until Jesus Christ is on the throne of your life, you cannot have the kind of heart that will produce the righteous kinds of talk that we've been discussing. It all begins with who's in your heart. Who's on the throne of your heart? And Christians, you can have Jesus Christ in your life, but if he's not seated on the throne of your heart, you can have just as wicked a mouth as the next person. The critical issue is, where is Christ in your life? You know, Bill Bright used to draw the little picture of the chair in the middle and said, you know, you can have Christ out here at the circumference of your life, but if he's not seated on the throne, he is not in control. Let me ask you this question. Is Jesus Christ in your heart? Have you made him your Savior? Have you asked him to come into your heart, and have you received him as your Savior? And if you're a Christian, is Jesus Christ in control of your life? Or have you pushed him out to the circumference, and therefore you have this mixed fountain coming from your mouth of wickedness and godliness? And how can any two things coexist like that? So the writer of Proverbs has given us the key. And that key is to keep our heart with all diligence, for out of it are the issues of life. Now, the book of Proverbs is visual, so I want you to be visual. And I want you to view your life as it were your heart. And I want you to look into your heart and ask yourself today, is Christ in my heart? Have I invited him in? And if he is in, have I given him control of my heart?
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6: Partly sunny today, a couple of pop-up thunderstorms possible this afternoon. Plenty of humidity, high around 90, our heat index in the upper 90s. Partly cloudy tonight, low 72. Mostly sunny, mainly rain-free tomorrow. We warm up to 93. I'm Georgia WeatherNet meteorologist KJ Allen on Faith Talk Atlanta.
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8: It's Friday, August 28th. Here with Will Haynes, it is Logan Seculo. We got a packed show today. We got Rick Grinnell joining us later. We got a lot of ACLJ content to cover, and we're talking all things Great White North. We're talking about our friends in Canada. You probably saw President Trump make his statement saying, Lake Ontario, no more. Now it is Lake America. But that is just one of a few things that has come out in terms of Canada over the last few days and few weeks, and some of them are actually rather shocking. And look, I think a lot of our viewers, most of you are Americans or North Americans, or at least probably from the United States of America, but there's actually a good chunk of you that maybe watch from Canada and you see what's happening in your own country. I know there's a lot of you who want to push back on what's happening. There are a few topics that have happened here recently that I think we have to address. So let's talk about it. I mean, President Trump obviously makes this statement. It's a bit of a troll. We know this. This is something he does. What do you think about that? Some people think it's very petty. Some people think it's just funny. Some people are like, yeah, let's do it, like the Gulf of America. What do you think? 1-800-684-3110. On the other hand, there have been some things out of Canada recently that I think we need to address and honestly need to see. You know, we don't have a Canadian Center for Law and Justice. We've discussed it before. And it just doesn't seem to be the right place for us. And some of it is because of some of these sweeping things they have that feel sadly, very anti-God or anti-religious that will happen in this country. And again, this is no criticism of the people of Canada. We love the people of Canada. We love it's really what happens within their own government. And this was a statement that was released just last month, under a month ago. This is for military chaplains. As we know, Pete Hegseth and those here in the United States of America have certainly made it a little bit more open to explicitly religious content, especially coming from chaplains, making it more available to speak openly about their faith. This is what's coming out of Canada. Here's the new public remarks about, this is the new instructions about public remarks made at any type of public or semi-public event. They shall uphold the principles of state religious and spiritual neutrality by not using words, actions, or symbols to specific or that are specific to a particular spiritual or faith tradition on the part of the government of Canada. And what we've been able to dive into this, this means they cannot even use the word God. It also instructs chaplains not to offer prayer at official events, including military ceremonies or commemorations. So you have chaplains, military chaplains, that are being, having their mouths taped right now, saying you can't mention not only your own specific religious beliefs in these things, you can't mention God, you can't pray. Why are they even there? Of course, this brings up a whole nother point. This is what's happening in other places. I think that's why we have to always keep an eye on what's happening in the United States of America and also be very appreciative of some of the rules that we have in place here, the Constitution that we have that allows definitely a more robust freedom of religion. So while we may have a sort of a public dispute in terms of Lake Ontario versus Lake America, let's not forget what's going. And at the same time, this is another one, which is wild, which you're probably not even going to believe. And I'll let Will take this one, because this one has to do with the September 11th attacks. And of course, we are very closely approaching the 25th anniversary of those September 11th attacks. So they need to make sure that everything is set in place when they start talking about it.
10: Well, and once again, I think this goes to even that discussion about the troll from the president about, Lake America. The prime minister said that naming it Lake Ontario is naming reality. It's rooted in reality. Well, the Canadian Broadcasting Corporation has an internal memo telling people that as they cover the 25th anniversary of the September 11th attacks, do not describe those attacks as terrorist attacks.
8: Yeah.
10: So it really seems that whether it be the chaplains or the CBC, Canada has a reality problem when it comes to words and their meanings.
8: Yep, so you can't say God and you can't call terrorism terrorism. You can't call the September 11th attacks terrorism. What do you think about that? And of course, any of your responses to President Trump's renaming, 1-800-684-3110. We'll be right back.
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8: 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Talking all things Canada, it seems like, and we are going to be talking a lot more as well, because look, it is still back to school week, the last day of back to school week, and look, really, the last day I'm going to be talking to you about our match right now that we have available for you right now, and I want you to do it. It's an impact match for the rest of the month, which again is only a few more days. But it's back to school week. In the next segment, we're going to actually talk a little bit more about some of the work the ACLJ does to support students' rights. But before we get to there, we're going to keep things rolling on the Canada side of things. As we know, President Trump made his big statement, came out and said, you know, this is what I'm going to do here. He did it with the Gulf of America. The Gulf of Mexico became the Gulf of America. It feels like kind of doing the same thing, but this time even maybe more targeted as it is Lake Ontario being switched to Lake America. Said the next thing he needs is an ocean. So we'll see where this goes. But it does actually, as ridiculous as it sounds, I think there are important things happening in Canada that we need to bring up. And the two that we talked about in the first segment were, number one, that chaplains, military chaplains, are being told they can't use the word God, that they can't pray openly, that they can't really express their religious beliefs in any kind of way that would be sectarian in nature, I guess, that would have any sort of guidelines between their faith. It just has to be this very neutral, spiritual, you know, generic talk. And then on the other side, you have the CBC, which is their, broadcasting company, Canadian broadcasting company, saying, hey, when you are covering our reporters, when you're covering 9/11, we know that the 9/11 25th anniversary is going to dominate the news here in a couple weeks. Don't say terrorist. You cannot say terrorist attack. So you can't say terrorist attack for 9/11. You can't say God if you're a military chaplain. And on the same time, you have the president saying they're the worst to deal with in terms of trade. We should not be as friendly as we are to them. Of course, Canada has had a very interesting few years in terms of our relationship with the United States and Canada. Maybe the one time, definitely the most time it's been this contentious, as far as I can remember.
10: Well, and once again, when you're looking at what words and what they mean, the dispute over the name of a lake, where you have Prime Minister Carney from Canada saying that, you know, naming it Lake Ontario is rooted in reality. But at the same time, you're seeing the attack on expression in Canada, whether it be through, as you said, putting duct tape on the mouths of their chaplains and their military. One, the ACLJ has done a lot of work for chaplains in the military in the United States, because you've seen under some other administrations them try to do similar type of things here in America.
8: Now,
10: we fight for it and we push back and get victories for chaplains here in the United States. But then you also see what's happening with their state media. You know, Canadian Broadcasting System is a crown corporation. It operates quasi-autonomously from the federal government, but it's still state media. We don't really have that in the United States either. I think this is a time to also show, when we've talked in weeks prior about the DSA wanting to turn us into more of a parliamentary style government, this is one clear example of why we are opposed to that, why the founders were genius in the separation of powers that they put into our Constitution, because you have a parliamentary system in Canada like you do in England. And what have we seen over these past few years, really since 2020? You've seen a crackdown on the freedom of expression, the freedom of speech, the love of your country. And that's what's going on in those parliamentary systems, even though they are Western governments and they have a lot of the rooted ideals that the United States had. Our separation of powers has been able to maintain our foundations. But now we're even seeing attacks on that, where they want it to be a more parliamentary system, a House of Representatives that's expanded and has a lot of power and has the executive branch under it. We don't want that. We want to be able to rest on the foundations of the United States. And so when you have these disputes over the naming of the lake, it's silly on one sense, because we know what President Trump is doing. and how offended they are by that. But at the same time, their state media on 9/11 is too concerned about the term terrorist attack that they're going to have to just call it a hijacking, because it's too politically charged to call it terrorism. Really? Really, Canada?
8: I mean, I've heard a lot of people have issues with the way, I guess, 9/11 is described. I've never heard one of them being, you can't say that it was a terrorist attack. I mean, that is like just about as normal that we've been saying for 25 years. So it's wild they would even have to have this statement. You know, on September 11th, later on, I'm putting out a special video, and I think we're going to air it on here as well, with John Androsic, who, you know, is from Five for Fighting, had the song Superman. And I think it's a really good reminder of what we all went through on September 11th, what it all felt like, because it has been so long that you have people who are completely oblivious to what happened on that day. Your kids now treat it obviously as history. They probably were not there when it happened, or your grandkids. I taught in a university a couple years ago. None of my students were alive. It's what you gotta think about. University students, not freshmen, university students were not alive during the September 11th attacks. They had not yet been born. So man, you have a whole new group of adults who did not go through what we went through. And I think you can see that in the rewriting of history. And you can see that through something like the CBC saying that this is not what we're doing here. And look, again, I think our Canadian viewers and Canadian listeners need to stand up and make some noise here. Because you don't hear that much, it feels like, in America about these issues. And I think in the United States of America, that is, about these issues. You just hear the trivial side. You just hear the sort of back and forth between our leadership that becomes very cartoony. It isn't treated with respect. And the problem is, I don't even know. Truthfully, I don't know if the Canadian chaplains are upset about this. This could be something that, you know, is widely accepted. I mean, sure, there are people who are upset about it. But, you know, I don't know if the pushback would be like it would be in the States.
10: Well, and once again, what you see is statements about this specifically, where one member of parliament did call it unnecessary and regressive. And this directive, it says, if you're asked to pray as a chaplain, you are instead to offer a spiritual reflection without religion-specific language. They're policing language. They're saying you cannot be, as a chaplain in our armed forces, you cannot be giving these words, because that is though you are speaking for the government. And once again,
8: and remember the backlash that came from people online when Pete Hegseth put out the list of all the different chaplains that were going to be offered, and how we're going to have a list of all these different groups and denominations, and trying to be even, I'd say that's even more inclusive in many ways, by saying we are going to try to staff essentially everybody. So if you are a Southern Baptist, or you are a Presbyterian, or you are a Catholic, or you're Jewish, or you're a Muslim, that you are going to be assigned a chaplain who represents and respects your faith. Not this generic, you know, whatever, spirituality. And I understand and respect the idea of saying, hey, we want to make sure that we are inclusive here. And I think that's what something like Pete Hegseth was actually doing by doing that. The difference is being inclusive and actually spending the dollars on bringing in the right amount of people, instead of being, eh, maybe Canada just thinks, hey, we can't afford this many chaplains. But let's just be honest here. This is the quote here. By avoiding language specific to any one religion, chaplains respect the dignity of all and help everyone present and engage with comfort, dignity, and the sense of belonging. Nothing wrong with that. But it does is a problem when you say, and you can't mention these words. And those words are as generic as they can be, like God. Or you can't pray.
10: Well, it also says at public or semi-public event. What's a semi-public event?
8: Yeah.
10: If there's a person within earshot, because that kind of sounds like what we saw in Texas, where we're having to fight for a teacher, where they said, you can't pray if a student could see you, if you're in your car, if you're on property. So once again, it may seem easy at this point to be like, well, that's Canada. They're a lost cause. We're America. This is different. We're not that far away from it. We're not that far away from people trying these things here. They are constantly
8: trying it.
10: And we're always having to fight back. That's why you'll see in the next segment about a student just trying to express her faith to her friends at school, shot down over and over and over again by the administration, saying, you can't do this. You can't do this. We're taking your literature. You can't mention God. That's what you keep seeing in America. So it's not just Canada, but In America, we can do something about it.
8: All right, we get back. We are going to also take your phone calls at 1-800-684-3110. Got a few lines open. Get on the air right now. 1-800-684-3110. As Will said, we have a special video presentation coming up that we will premiere here in the next segment. Again, talking about the work of the ACLJ and how the ACLJ has been representing students' rights for many years, but we've been trying to focus this one. A lot of times we'll throw it back. We'll show you the origins, the 40 years ago. These are ones that have just happened in the last few years. So this is the stuff that's happening in real time, and you need to be a part of it as well. Give me a call at 1-800-684-3110. But while you're doing that, and while you're going to be presented with what the ACLJ work is, I'm going to ask you to think about, pray about supporting the work financially of the ACLJ. When you do that, it's during back-to-school week. It's these amazing cases that you're going to hear about that this team works on every day. And I want you to be a part of it as well. 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So I'm going to ask you to do it today. 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
17: We've witnessed monumental legal victories from defending the 14th Amendment and protecting our sacred American right to vote, the overturning of Roe v. Wade, and standing up for the religious liberty of our kids and seniors. But even with the many historic wins we've achieved, the battle is far from over. The attacks on our constitutionally protected rights persist. Countless unborn babies remain in jeopardy, and across the globe, innocent Christians are being targeted and killed across this country and around the world. This fight isn't just the ACLJ's. 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It belongs to every American who wants to preserve the values and beliefs on which this nation was founded. 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
18: Hi, this is Mark Finley with Hope Lives 365. 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It is excluded. By what law? Of works? No, by the law of faith. Therefore, we conclude that a man is justified by faith apart from the deeds of the law. So, our obedience does not save us. Our faith in Christ does. But look what Paul says in verse 31. Do we then make void the law through faith? Certainly not. On the contrary, we establish the law. When we come to Christ and are saved by grace through faith, we long to obey Jesus and live obedient lives by his grace through his power.
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8: Secular phone lines are still open for you at 1-800-684-3110. As I said, it is back to school week, and we need to make sure before this week wraps up today that we tell you about all the incredible work the ACLJ has been doing. And look, you've seen a couple different videos we've put together. And what I like about these is we're not talking about videos or cases that happened 30 years ago, 20 years ago. We are talking about active cases, cases that either have just recently been resolved or still currently in the fight. And the ACLJ team, our young group of lawyers, are really on the front lines of all of this. And I want to make sure that they get some airtime as well to tell you about the work the ACLJ is doing. So we come on here, we'll talk about the news, we'll give you some coverage here. We'll tell you everything that's happening. We think you need to hear, you should hear all of our different points of view. And of course, we always say we tell you the truth, whether you like it or not, here at the ACLJ and here on Seculo. But that being said, when you donate to the ACLJ, you're also donating to, of course, not only this show to make sure that our broadcast stays on, but you're representing so many ACLJ clients because they don't have to get a bill at the end. No legal fees are coming to them because thankfully that's absorbed by you, the ACLJ supporter who decided that this is worth your while. Of course, it's tax deductible and donations are doubled right now through back to school week and through our impact match, which is just about to end. So you want to do it today. Just go ahead and do it. Be a part of the team. With that, I do want to kick it over to this special video presentation that we put together for you here at the ACLJ. Again, another case that you're not going to believe.
19: It's back to school week. Backpacks, first day photos, that nervous excitement every family knows. But for one Christian family in Washington State, this past year ended with a fight for something much more basic. Their child's right to hold on to their faith inside a public school. At the ACLJ, we've spent decades defending the First Amendment rights of students, the right to pray, to speak, and to live out their faith without leaving it at the schoolhouse door. Our client's story is one of the clearest examples we've seen of what happens when a school forgets that.
20: I usually just pass out these gospel tracts. It's kind of like these little booklets that share about Jesus.
21: Several years ago, I represented a little girl who was simply trying to share the gospel with her classmates. And those school administrators decided it was appropriate to open her backpack and pull out her Christian tracts, confiscating them. Fast forward 5 years later, she's now a sixth grader at the middle school. And she was sitting in her math class like everyone else when she gets pulled out by the vice principal and told that she has to stop talking about Christianity with her classmates and that she cannot pass out her Christian tracts anymore.
20: They just pulled me out and said, oh, you can't pass out gospel tracts. And I'm like, why? Because in school, you're allowed to share like any kind of belief, like any kind of like religious, political beliefs. But for Christianity, you just have to be quiet about it. And I'm like, that's not really that fair.
21: She came home from school, and the first thing she told her parents is that we need to call the ACLJ because I need to talk to Christy. So we sent a demand letter, and yet again, this district gave us exactly what we asked for and a total apology that this will never happen again. But that's not the end of the story. We got a call again from that very student that she just got out of an assembly where she had to sit crying the entire time on something that was violating her religious beliefs.
20: And I sat in the bleachers crying for the rest of the assembly. And then after the assembly, I went to my BFF and I hugged her and cried.
21: No other school would have a child saying, I'm not comfortable with this, and tell her, I'm sorry, you don't have any other options. You have to stay there and you're gonna stay there crying.
19: What this child went through wasn't a one-time misunderstanding. This was the third time her school crossed the line of her faith. That's why the ACLJ stepped in. We already sent this district three demand letters, three chances to correct the course. They took none of the chances, so we took them to federal court.
21: We are ready and gearing up for one of the biggest fights of the ACLJ's life, because this is not just about what happened at this assembly. This is a long-standing precedent this school has set, that her as a Christian will be targeted because of her faith.
22: For them to push our daughter into something that, and she was already in tears, so, and just tell her, you don't have a choice. We felt that that was very disrespectful and it was very harmful to our daughter.
21: Schools cannot force children to sit through material that is a violation of their religious beliefs. In fact, in Mahmoud, the court held that the school is required to give advance notice to parents and allow them to opt out if there is any material that the parent has said would in some way violate their religious beliefs.
19: She shouldn't have had to fight this hard just to hold on to her faith in a public school. And unfortunately, she's not the only one. This back to school week, the ACLJ is standing with students and families across the country who've been told the same thing a teacher told our client, that they have no choice. But that's not true. And we're making sure school boards and administrators know that. And for this student and for every other student like her, the ACLJ is here.
20: I know that Jesus loves everybody in my school, even though even the people who bullied me, even the people who tried to stop me from learning, from telling people about Jesus, he loves everybody.
21: By her standing up and being willing to send these demand letters and fight with a lawsuit, she's standing up for all children across this country, because there will be precedent set after this case.
19: The ACLJ isn't backing down. Because if this can happen to our client, it can happen to any student, in any classroom, in any state, including your child or grandchild. That's exactly why we fight these cases, and at no cost to the families we represent. Help us defend the religious freedoms of this student and countless others like her at aclj.org/school.
10: And Logan, I love showing these videos to our audience, because you can really understand. A lot of times we can talk about it, we can describe, you know, she's in elementary school and this is repeatedly happening, but seeing, putting, you know, the story together with that video and really understanding what's going on? These are real people. And when you stand with the ACLJ, as we fight diligently for her rights and for every other student's rights in that school system, to uphold what the Constitution and what the Supreme Court has ruled over and over and over again, now you know these are real people. These are real students that are just trying to express their faith, just trying to talk to people, their friends, their peers. And they are, she used the word bully in there. Like, it, just imagine that, not just from peers, but from an administration bullying you, not for, you know, contraband on campus. What was the contraband? Bible tracts. What was the offensive speech that she was saying? Telling her friends about God. When you can talk about politics in school, you can talk about offensive things that people may be offended about, but you bring up God and the heavy hand of the administration comes down. And yet the courage she has to still live in her faith and to even talk about it when knowing that the administration has it out for her.
8: Look, even for the parents, I mean, that is not easy. It's not easy to go up against your school board. It's not easy to go up against the administration. Because, look, a lot of times, I don't know what the rules are in their state. If that's the only school they can go to in their area, public school system, I don't know how that all works locally. But you're probably pretty limited. So you know the word's going to get out there that you are a quote-unquote troublemaker. But that's why the ACLJ is going to get involved. That's why we've been involved in this case and we'll continue to get involved. And if you think, by the way, there's a chance this is happening to your kid, your grandkid, you can go to aclj.org/help and get in touch with somebody today. But it is back to school week. That's why I wanted to show you that video presentation. So I'm going to encourage you right now. We got 30 seconds left in this first half hour. We got a second half hour coming up. Watch us live on YouTube, Rumble, aclj.org. 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
6: Partly sunny today, a couple of pop-up thunderstorms possible this afternoon. Plenty of humidity, high around 90, our heat index in the upper 90s. Partly cloudy tonight, low 72. Mostly sunny, mainly rain-free tomorrow. We warm up to 93. I'm Georgia WeatherNet meteorologist KJ Allen on Faith Talk Atlanta.
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0: Last week on the Baptist Bible Hour, Lasser Bradley Jr. began a message titled, He Cares for You. Today we will hear the conclusion of that message, and this is taken from 1 Peter chapter 5 and verse 7, which reads, Casting all your care upon him, for he careth for you. So with the conclusion of today's message, here is Lasser Bradley Jr.
1: We see that he cares for us in providence. He cares for us by supplying needs about which we might normally have an inordinate concern. But when we realize his care, it ought to help us to walk by faith in dependence upon him. In the book of Matthew chapter 6, we read from the Sermon on the Mount which Jesus delivered. Matthew chapter 6 verse 24 says, No man can serve two masters, for either he will hate the one and love the other, or else he will hold to the one and despise the other. Ye cannot serve God and mammon. You can't serve two masters. You cannot love God and love riches both. There's nothing wrong with receiving the blessings that God has showered upon you. It's appropriate to give thanks for the material things that he has blessed you to receive. But if your heart and affection is set upon them, if you're loving riches rather than loving the Lord, you see, your service is not going to be as it should. You cannot serve both. Therefore, in view of this, he says, Therefore I say unto you, take no thought for your life, what ye shall eat or what ye shall drink, nor yet for your body what ye shall put on. Is not the life more than meat and the body than raiment? What's that mean? Take no thought what ye shall eat, what ye shall drink. We pointed out so many times how the Bible is a book of balance. And you've got to put it in its context. You've got to put every text in its context. You've got to put every doctrine in conjunction with everything else the Bible says on it. If you just read this passage casually without looking into what actually some of the words really mean and comparing it to what other texts say, somebody might conclude, well, if that's the case, if I'm not to take any thought for my life, I'm not to be concerned about what I eat, what I drink, I really don't like working anyway. I think I'll quit. But you see, that's taken care of elsewhere when he says the man that won't work ought not to eat. The man that doesn't provide for his own is worse than an infidel. And he talks about the slothful man, a little sleep, a little slumber, a little folding of the hands, and so shall thy poverty come. And what's he talking about? The expression here, take no thought, comes from a word that indicates, as we would express it today in our current English, just don't worry. Don't worry about it. Not saying that we shouldn't apply ourselves, that we shouldn't use the mental and physical abilities that God has given us. He makes it very clear that man is to work, earn his bread by the sweat of his brow. But as you apply yourself, you ought not to be worried. Periodically, we'll read in the paper about some person who died in what appeared to be abject poverty. This person would be dressed in rags. What they would eat would be less than nourishing. They would just barely get by. And upon their death, it would be revealed that they had in excess of $1 million in the bank. But this person had been destroyed, totally controlled by worry.

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3: More important than eat and drink? He says, since God has given you the body and he's given you life in the body, shall he not give you that which is necessary to sustain it? Behold the fowls of the air, for they sow not, neither do they reap nor gather into barns, yet your heavenly Father feedeth them. Are ye not much better than they? Now, he's not suggesting here that his people ought to quit sowing seed and gathering in harvest and storing it up in barns. It's evidently clear in the scripture that this is a part of what man must do for his own provision while he's here. But the point he's making is this. The fowls of the air do not sow. They have no control over tomorrow, no control over their future, whatever. They're not sowing seed, they're not gathering harvest, and yet God takes care of them. Now, here you, in a superior position to the fowls of the air, you do have some control over what your situation is going to be tomorrow. Because if you fail to be a good steward of what you have and you spend foolishly today, you may face poverty tomorrow as a result of today's action. By sowing seed, by gathering in the harvest, by putting it in the barn, you have some control over the situation. Not absolute control. There's no absolute security in this world. Hear people many times talk about, oh, I want to be sure I've got security. Friends, you're not going to get any here. There's absolutely nothing in this world that is secure. But he says, here are the fowls of the air that do not have control over their tomorrow as you do, yet God feeds them. I thought about that a few years ago as I came to church one Sunday morning and there had been a heavy snowfall and been on the ground for several days and passed by a bush that had been filled with brilliant red berries. I don't know what kind they were. But the wind had blown that night and just piled those berries up on that white snow. It was a beautiful sight. And you've never seen such a throng of birds as had gathered around there to eat those berries that had fallen on the snow. And as soon as I saw that, I thought of this text, how God providentially cares even for the fowls of the air. And yet, we sometimes spend days full of worry, worried about food, about raiment, about what we're going to drink, about material things. Are you not better than the fowls? Does he not care? Which of you, by taking thought, can add one cubit unto his stature? Now, he points out something that you cannot change. Some people seem to be more prone to worry than others. Some have worked at it over a long period of time. They know how to worry. If they don't see anything that's real troublesome right at the moment, they know how to go down the list and begin to enumerate all the things that might happen. And all the things that we may worry about only does one thing. It disrupts the present. It doesn't help the future. It only disrupts the present. And so often, you're worried about things that you can't change anyway. How many of you, by taking thought, that's the same expression as back in verse 25, which means worrying. How many of you, by worrying, can add a cubit unto his stature? How many of you can say, I don't like my height. And I want to be taller. Well, you can fret about that. You can worry about that. You can give thought to that. And you won't grow an inch. You have no control over that. Worry is not going to change it. Much of the frustration, much of the unhappiness, much of the anger that people experience today is right on this point. They're frustrated about things that they cannot change. Now, the Bible is a book that calls for change. It frequently calls for us to repent.

and repentance is a change and going to bring about changes in our life. But there are some things we cannot change. And it's a sin to spend time fretting and worrying about things that we cannot change. Young person says, I don't like the fact that I'm only 15 and can't drive a car. I want to be 16. Well, you can fuss and fume and fret and worry about all you want to, but it'll take another year before you're 16. Worrying about it won't change your age. Somebody gets older and says, I don't like being old. I'd like to be 50 years younger. Well, you can fret and worry about that, and it won't make you a bit younger. All it'll do is just aggravate everybody, including yourself, because you haven't accepted the fact that old age is here. How many of you by taking thought, how many of you by worrying can add to your stature? How many of you by worrying can add to your lifespan here? There's some things we ought to do. We ought to take good care of the body that God has given us. It's the temple of the Holy Spirit, and we ought not to abuse it. We ought to eat the right foods, and we ought not to put substances in it that are going to be harmful to us. But just by giving thought to it, just by worrying about it, can you change that? No. Which of you, by taking thought, can add one cubit unto his stature? And why take ye thought for raiment? Consider the lilies of the field, how they grow. They toil not, neither do they spin. And yet I say unto you that even Solomon in all of his glory was not arrayed like one of these. The lily is a beautiful little flower. And to see a field of lilies is special scene of beauty indeed. We love flower gardens, but here the Savior seems to allude to those flowers that are growing wild. And my, how breathtaking sometimes to see the wild flowers out in some of the scenic areas of this country. Visiting in the Yosemite National Park this fall, there were some wild flowers blooming out in some of the fields within that park that were breathtakingly beautiful. We see them in many places. You know, I travel a lot and I don't have much time to work in my yard like I'd like to. I enjoy that when there's time available, but there's not much time, and I often feel bad that I see a lot of our neighbors have beautiful flowers, and we're always saying, yeah, we're going to plant some one of these days, and the time we get around to it, the seasons change and haven't gotten done what we wanted to. But yes, the Lord is kind of looking out for us, and that I didn't have time to plant any. There were some wild ones came up. And I suppose some people might have decided they were nothing but weeds, but they really were beautiful. And they grew down beside the driveway and all around one part of the backyard, and just like they'd lined the property right around the edge, just as though we'd planted them there. I said, my, how beautiful are these flowers that have just grown out in nature. Well, he says, look at the lilies. The lilies don't toil. They don't work. They don't spin. They don't make garments. But I tell you that Solomon in all of his glory was not arrayed like to one of these. Wherefore, if God so clothe the grass of the field, which today is, and tomorrow is cast into the oven, shall he not much more clothe you, O ye of little faith? Does that text sometimes describe you? See, I believe in a big God. I believe that God's the creator of the heaven and earth. I believe he has all power. But when it comes to your own personal needs, how little faith. If God takes care of the lilies of the field, the fowls of the air, the grass that's mown down and cast into the oven, shall he not much more take care of you? Therefore, take no thought, saying, what shall we eat, or what shall we drink, or wherewithal shall we be clothed? For after all these things do the Gentiles seek. Now, I've given you another reason for not focusing on these things and concentrating on them. He says, this is what the Gentiles, this is what the heathen nations seek. This is what they're concerned about. Their whole life is absorbed in being concerned about what they're going to eat and what they're going to drink and what they're going to wear.
He says, now don't let that be your primary concern. Don't waste your time worrying about these things, for your heavenly Father knoweth that ye have need of all these things. He cares. He cares. I have people frequently that'll ask me when we're talking about a particular problem with which they're struggling, and maybe in one matter it may seem like it's a rather small and insignificant thing, and yet it's greatly troubling the individual. And often they'll say, do you think God really cares about this? I feel so awkward asking God to hear me. I feel so reluctant to ask God to intervene or to bless in this matter. It seems so trivial. He cares. If he cares about the little lily in the field, and he cares about the little bird that flies in the air, does he not care for you that he has cared from all ages past? Does he not care for you whom he purchased by the blood of his Son? Does he not care for you in whom he abides by his Holy Spirit? Your heavenly Father knoweth that you have need of all things. He knows it. He understands. But seek ye first the kingdom of God and his righteousness, and all these things shall be added unto you. Now look at the total passage there. He starts out by saying, you cannot serve two masters. You cannot serve God and riches at the same time. Then he begins the passage where in three instances he says, take no thought. In other words, don't worry. Don't be full of anxiety. All you're going to do is disrupt the blessings of the present. All of the worry that you may experience, all of the anxiety that you may struggle with about the future is not going to improve the future one bit. Doesn't help it. It just destroys the present. You can't enjoy today because you're worried about tomorrow. He cares. Oh, again, the thought crosses our mind, well, if he cares, why must I endure some of these trials? Somebody might say, if he cared, why was it that Shadrach, Meshach, and Abednego were cast into the fiery furnace? Could not God have spared them that ordeal? Yes. But he cared enough to go in the furnace with them. And that was even a greater miracle. Sure, it would have been a miracle for them to have been spared being cast in to start with. But what a miracle it was that he went with them and they came out without even the smell of smoke upon their garment. And we're still talking about that, and it happened many, many years ago, and we still find joy as we read about that great deliverance. He cares. See, we think strictly from a human point of view, if the Lord really cares about me, he's going to take away all my aches and pains. He's going to heal all my sickness. He's going to help me to feel good. He's going to prosper me. He's going to give me everything I ask for. Is there a mother or a father here today who gives their child everything that child asks for? You know good and well you don't give them everything they ask for. Why? Because you love them too much. God doesn't give you everything you ask for because he loves you too much. He cares for you, but he cares for you enough that he will apply the rod of correction. Whom the Lord loveth, he chasteneth and scourgeth every son whom he receiveth. And if he be without chastisement, whereof all the partakers, then you're bastards and not sons. God proves his love for you by chastening you. So I just don't see why that's necessary. Because if I didn't have any more aches and pains, if I felt good all the time, if everything I asked for came to pass, If the Lord just prospered me and I had plenty of money in the bank for the present, for the future, I didn't have a worry about anything, I believe I'd be a pretty stable individual. I think I'd really have my act together and be able to live the glory of God. Now, why didn't he give me all that? Now, let's just stop to think a minute. Have there been a few passing moments here or there when you kind of felt like you did have it all together and things were going a lot better and everything was smoothing out for you? What was your response to it? Did that experience draw you closer to the Lord? Did you walk more humbly before God? Did you think more about heavenly things? Or was there a little tendency at that moment to rear back and say, well, it's been tough getting here, but I finally kind of got my life whipped in shape.
I really applied myself, and things are shaping up, and look what I've done. And there was just a little bit of pride began to creep in, and you began to feel like you'd done that yourself. But when the Lord touched you with affliction, when the Lord led you through the deep waters of sorrow, when the Lord brought you into the fiery furnace of trial, what was the result then? You were indeed humbled. You were brought low before your God. You confessed your sin and your weakness and your need of Him and prayed for His blessing and presence, for His power to fill you and sustain you. Yes, He cares, but He cares enough to lead us sometimes into the furnace. And yet even as we go there, He goes with us. Seek ye first the kingdom of God. In view of all of this, put the things of God first. Seek ye first the kingdom of God and His righteousness. Let that be your concern. Let that be the center of your attention. If you'll be centered upon that, you'll be concerned about serving Him and honoring Him and seeking Him first, the other things will fall into place. Maybe not just as you had planned it, but in God's own way and in God's own time. All these things shall be added unto you. Therefore, take no thought. There's that expression again, which simply means don't worry for tomorrow. For the morrow shall take thought of the things of itself. In other words, there'll be enough to think about tomorrow when tomorrow gets here. So don't spend today worrying about tomorrow. Sufficient unto the day is the evil thereof. Some people literally are unable to enjoy anything because whatever they have, they're either afraid it's going to be taken away from them, or that tomorrow's going to be worse, or that there's some problem approaching them that they cannot handle, and they stay in a miserable state. The apostle says in the Philippian letter to rejoice always in the Lord, and again I say rejoice. What can give us greater joy than to realize the truth of this text written by the apostle Peter, that He cares, casting all your care upon Him, for He careth for you.

And what a wonderful truth for us to absorb into our hearts and our minds and our very lives, that he cares for you. Jesus cares for each one of us in a very deep and personal way. I pray that that message is what will resonate within your soul throughout the coming week. 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And thank you once again for listening to our broadcast today. Until the next time, may the Lord richly bless you all.

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That's the Baptist Bible Hour, Cincinnati, Ohio 45217.

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3: Partly sunny today. A couple of pop-up thunderstorms possible this afternoon. Plenty of humidity, high around 90. Our heat index in the upper 90s. Partly cloudy tonight, low 72. Mostly sunny, mainly rain-free tomorrow. We warm up to 93. I'm Georgia WeatherNet meteorologist KJ Allen on Faith Talk Atlanta.
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6: And this inheritance can never perish, never be stained, never fade, and is secured to us and we to it. And Peter says, I don't care what your physical circumstance, I don't care what your earthly condition, you ought to praise God for that.
7: Welcome to Grace to You Weekend, the Bible teaching ministry of John MacArthur. I'm your host, Phil Johnson. Several years ago, one of the most popular athletes in professional sports said that even after winning multiple championships, earning tens of millions of dollars, playing a game he loves, he admitted, there's got to be more than this. He had all the wealth and fame he had ever dreamed of, but it hadn't brought him the satisfaction he craved. Now, a testimony like that should resonate with you if you're a Christian. It confirms what the Bible says. Even the best this world can offer won't bring ultimate fulfillment. So what does promise ultimate joy and deliver every time? Consider that as we continue John MacArthur's study called Our Great Salvation. And now with today's lesson, here's John.
6: Stephen Charnock, writing in that great classic on the existence and attributes of God, said, regeneration is a universal change of the whole man. It is as large in renewing us as sin was in defacing us. Regeneration. What's the result of it? The result of it is we are born again to a living hope. A living hope. What does he mean by this? Well, a hope which is perpetually alive. A hope which has a quality of life. You say, why does he say that? In contrast to the hope of men, which is always a dying or a dead hope. You realize, don't you, that all hope that men and women have in other than Jesus Christ is a dead or dying hope. The world knows only dying hopes. At best, all the hopes and dreams of men will die when they die, if they haven't died long before. That's why the scripture says, if in this world only we have hope, we are of all men most what? Miserable. You're a miserable person if your only hope is in this world, because it'll all die. They all die. Death cuts the nerve of all hope. But we have an undying hope. We have a living hope. A hope that never dies. A hope that comes to complete, total, final, glorious, eternal fulfillment. That is our hope. A hope, as Peter says it in 2 Peter 3:13, for a new heaven and a new earth in which righteousness dwells. That's our hope, an eternal hope. That is the hope that sustains us. That is the hope that God in his wonderful grace and through his marvelous promise will fulfill. And that's what causes Paul to say, for to me to live is Christ and to die is what? Is gain. How can it be gain to die? How can that possibly be true? Because then your hope becomes reality. To die is gain. To gain the glorious sight of God. To gain the glorified presence of Jesus Christ. To gain the full and uninterrupted and unhindered fellowship and enjoyment of God, Christ, the Holy Spirit, angels and saints. Death is gain because we gain a room in heaven's glorious splendor. And death is gain because we gain the unreserved and full fellowship and service that God designed us for. To die is gain because we gain the perfection of eternal holiness, eternal perfection, eternal righteousness, freedom from sin, To die is gain, because we gain the royalty, the honor, the glory of heaven. We gain the pleasures that are at thy right hand forevermore. And so William Garnall says that death is not something that a Christian fears. In fact, he says, hope is the saint's shroud wherein he wraps himself when he lays his body down to sleep in death. Hope for the resurrection of the spirit. Hope for the resurrection of the body. And what has given us that hope? Back to verse 3. It's through the resurrection of Jesus Christ out from the dead. The means then of our receiving this inheritance is the new birth, which gives us this living hope in the coming of that inheritance. And that hope is built on the resurrection of Jesus Christ from the dead. John 14:19, Jesus said, because I live, you shall live also. Jesus said, I am the resurrection and the life. And what a wonderful thing. He then proved it by raising Lazarus from the dead to demonstrate that indeed he was. And he said, whosoever believes in me shall never die. In 1 Corinthians chapter 15, the great resurrection chapter, in verse 17, it says, if Christ has not been raised, your faith is worthless. You are still in your sins. That's it. And even if you hoped in Christ in this life and that was it, you're damned. But Christ came through the grave and took the key and unlocked the door of the treasure house of hope. The resurrection of Christ then is the crown of his atoning work. He shows us that he in his death has canceled the sins of the world, satisfied the righteousness of God, conquered death, and thus our hope is a living hope. He came out from among the dead to give to us the same incorruptible life that we might have a living hope, a hope that never dies. And all of that is ours through the new birth, through regeneration, the transforming power of God. So the inheritance then has as its source God, as its motive mercy, as its means new birth. Let's look at its nature. This is so wonderful. Verse 4 says, we will through the new birth obtain the inheritance, which is three things: imperishable, undefiled, and unfading. This causes us great joy to know that we have an inheritance which, first of all, is imperishable. Imperishable. Aphthartos means basically not corruptible, not subject to passing away, or not liable to decay or passing away. But beyond that, it has been used in secular language, secular Greek, to speak of a very interesting concept, and that is to refer to something that was unravaged by an invading army. Unravaged by an invading army. That's an interesting thought. If you take that thought back to the Old Testament, you will remember that when God gave to Israel their inheritance was the land of Canaan. Do you remember that? The land of Canaan was the inheritance of Israel. I will give you this land, the land that flows with milk and honey and so forth. They had then an earthly inheritance. But many, many, many times that earthly inheritance, Canaan, was plundered by invading armies, plundered by enemies, ravaged by enemies. And there may be a sense in which that word is enriched to us if you understand it in that kind of connection. That the Old Testament inheritance, the land of Canaan, an earthly inheritance given to Israel, was plundered and ravaged and devastated and destroyed and leveled. But you have an inheritance that will never be ravaged, plundered, devastated. It's imperishable. A fortune that can't be spent, and so it can't be diminished. A treasure that can never be taken, stolen, robbed, plundered. You see, that's exactly what Jesus had in mind in Matthew 6 when he said, lay your treasure up in heaven where moth and rust doth not corrupt and thieves do not break through and steal. Put the treasure where it is safe, where it is imperishable. Listen, there's no place on this world where you can do that. You think you're covered. You got your treasure over here and over there. And you've got your goods and your bank accounts and your bonds and your stocks and certificates and whatever else you're storing it up. It's all perishable. And if it happens to survive this world until you die, it'll all perish when you die because you won't be able to claim any of it. But the treasure that God has given us in the eternal inheritance of salvation, yet to be revealed in the last time as our full and final glorious salvation, is a treasure that will never be ravaged by an enemy, will never be touched by an invading army, will never be taken by a thief, will never be moth-eaten or rusted. Can't be touched. Second word is undefiled. Amantas means unstained, unpolluted, unstained with sin, evil, decay. Everything in this world is defiled. Everything in this world is stained. Everything in this world has been touched by sin. Everything in this world, you get this, is defective. Everything. Everything fails. That's why the Bible says in Romans 8, the whole creation groans, waiting for its adoption, waiting for the glorious manifestation of the sons of God. The creation is stained. It is defiled. There is moral leprosy that has corrupted everything in this world. I mean everything. We live in a polluted world. We breathe infested and infected air, and we transmit it to everything we touch. And the pollution isn't smog, and the infection isn't AIDS. It's sin. It's sin. All earthly inheritance is defiled. But there is an inheritance that is not. All the best of this earth is dung, rubbish, manure to Paul, but not that treasure which is the righteousness of Jesus Christ, he says in Philippians 3, 7 to 9. That's an inheritance that is not stained and not defiled in any way. How wonderful. Where's your focus? Where's your treasure? The third term he uses is one word, unfading. The New American translates it will not fade away. It's the word unfading. It's basically used of flowers that decay, that wither and die. And it suggests to us here that we have an inheritance that will never lose its supernatural beauty. It'll never fade. It'll never grow old. You see, the kingdom of heaven has no decaying elements. It has no sin. Nothing perishes. Nothing is defiled. And nothing fades away. All the strokes of time can't touch it because it's in a timeless place. All the taint of sin can't touch it because it's in a sinless place. Peter says that when the chief shepherd shall appear, we will receive a crown of glory that is unfading, unfading. Oh, how wonderful, how wonderful. Because of our inheritance, which can never be corrupted and never be defiled and never fade away, Peter says we ought to rejoice. We ought to bless God. We ought to adore God. The last point that Peter makes, and a rich one, is the security of our inheritance. You know, you'd say to yourself, well, it would be wonderful if we could enjoy this inheritance, if we could really rejoice and bless God, but I'm afraid we might lose it. How do we know we won't lose it? How do we know that somebody won't come and take it? How do we know that it can't be plundered or stolen? Peter wants to answer that. He wants us to enjoy the inheritance without that fear. So in verse 4, at the end of the verse, he says, reserved in heaven for you. Did you get that? Somebody might say, you know, somebody else might get this. What happens if under this persecution and under this hostility and under this rejection and under the difficulties of the time in which I'm living, what happens if I somehow fall into sin and I forfeit this and somebody else gets it? And so Peter says it is reserved in heaven for you. Wonderful. The word reserve means to guard. It's guarded in heaven. And the already existing inheritance is presently under guard in heaven. Presently being and continually being guarded for you. Wow. And where is it being guarded? In heaven. Is that a safe place? That's the safest place there is. Safest place there is. That's the place where moth and rust doth not corrupt and where thieves do not break through and steal, Jesus said. That's the safest place there is. Heaven will never know any invasion. Heaven will never know any spoiling of its treasure. Heaven will never know any laying waste, any defacing of its beauty. Heaven will never have armies tramping into it to fight against its inhabitants. Heaven will never experience some coming and taking away its glories as booty. Not heaven. The treasure is secure. And somebody's going to say, yeah, but I know the treasure is secure, but how secure am I? Maybe I could blow it. There are some, you know, who teach you can lose your salvation and somebody else gets the whole thing. Maybe I can lose it. So he says, it's reserved in heaven for you who are protected by the power of God. Not only is the treasure guarded, but you're protected. Isn't that wonderful? You're protected. I'm protected? Yeah. What am I protected by? The power of God? The omnipotence of God? The sovereign, almighty power of God? You don't have to fear. Beloved, we might as well rejoice. You understand that? You might as well rejoice. Nobody can steal your treasure, and nobody can disqualify you from receiving it. To say, don't I have any part in this at all? What if I just turn my back and curse God and walk away? Well, let's look what the verse says. Who are protected by the power of God through faith. That's your part. God works that in you. Your continued faith in God and Christ is the evidence of God's keeping work. God didn't save you apart from faith, and God doesn't keep you apart from faith. When God saved you, He energized that faith in you, and as He keeps you, He energizes that faith. Faith is kindled and preserved and made strong by grace alone. Even the faith is by grace. Grace, he says, reaches into the heart and the soul and works spiritual effects. Boy, that's wonderful. So that while you have, on the one hand, God in His power, shutting the lion's mouths and protecting Daniel, you have Daniel's faith at its peak. The two always go together. They always go together. The protection of omnipotent power and the perseverance of faith. It isn't apart from faith, it's through faith. So that the true believer is not only protected by God, but is given a sustaining, persevering faith. As I said before, you weren't saved apart from faith, and you aren't kept apart from faith. You were saved through faith, and you are kept through faith. That's why it's so ludicrous for people to say you can be a Christian even if you don't believe. Not so. God doesn't protect you through sovereign act independent of anything that you do. He saves you through sovereign act by activating by grace your faith so that you continue to believe. Beloved, what has God given to us for which we should adore Him? Peter says He's given us an eternal inheritance. He's given us a salvation ready to be revealed in the last season. What he means by that is we haven't yet entered into the fullness of it. We haven't yet experienced all there is of it. That still waits. The revelation obviously of Christ in all His glory that comes in the last time. We have a taste of it now, but not the fullness. But God has granted it to us. It is now an inheritance. It is an inheritance which we possess in some measure, but not yet in all its fullness, but which is guaranteed to us. God is the source. Mercy was the motive, and that's so wonderful because He gave it to us not because we deserved it, so we don't have to keep deserving it to keep it. He gave it to us because we were so miserable, He had compassion on us. And no matter how miserable we'll be after that, we'll never be as miserable as we were before that. And so He will continue to have that same compassion. And His mercy will be new every morning. And the means by which the inheritance came to us, the new birth, which has given us this living hope based on the resurrection of Jesus Christ out from the dead. And this inheritance can never perish, never be stained, never fade, and is secured to us and we to it. And Peter says, I don't care what your physical circumstance, I don't care what your earthly condition, you ought to praise God for that. You ought to bless God for that. May our hearts do that very thing. Let's pray together. Forgive us, Lord, for taking for granted that reality for which we will spend eternity in constant praise. Lord God, how this shows us the sinfulness of our own hearts. Thank You for unmasking that. Give us a new compulsion to live in the heavenlies, to invest in eternity, to long to be with you, and to endure anything in this life, for the sufferings here are certainly not worthy to be compared with the glory which shall be ours in that day when we see Christ face to face. In Jesus' name, amen.
7: You're listening to Grace to You Weekend, the Bible teaching ministry of John MacArthur. John's current series is titled Our Great Salvation. Well, John made it clear today, your inheritance as a believer is secure. Obviously, it's comforting to know an inheritance is awaiting and can't be taken away. But perhaps you find yourself wishing that you knew more specifics about your heavenly inheritance, as well as what to expect at the moment of death. I talked about that with John in studio not long ago. Here's what he said.
8: Yeah, I think it was Woody Allen who said, I don't mind dying, I just don't want to be there when it happens. You will be there when it happens.
7: Yeah.
8: So yeah, you'll have an eyewitness account to give for all eternity on your death. I think that part of the lack of interest in heaven is the ignorance on heaven. I don't hear this much. I don't know when the last time I heard a preacher preach on heaven. There are a few books that have been around over the last years.
7: Yeah, you have one.
8: Yeah, but you don't hear much about it. And look, this is where we're all headed. Look, I can go back to the days when Patricia and I were going to take a long-awaited vacation, and we'd stack up brochures just to look at what the brochures said and photographs to fill our hearts with anticipation for wherever we're going to go. The Bible will do that for you with regard to heaven. If you don't have the enthusiasm that Paul had when he said, far better depart and be with Christ, then you don't understand heaven. So to help you with that, we have developed a booklet titled The Truth About Heaven. It's free to anyone who would like a copy. No need to settle for fictional accounts of heaven, supposedly from people who went there and came back. No need to be ignorant. The Bible says a lot more than you might think. If you're a Christian, you need to know what is being prepared for you in the presence of the Lord. The title again, The Truth About Heaven. It will take you all the way from the apocalyptic visions of heaven in the book of Ezekiel to those in the book of Revelation, giving you the composite clear picture, one that you probably have never had, of the glorious realities of our future home. Along the way, this booklet dispels popular myths about heaven and clearly spells out the only way that you can get there, through faith in the saving work of Christ. If you want a copy, just ask us.
7: That's right, friend. You don't need to be ignorant about the glorious future for you if you're a believer in Christ. I encourage you to ask for John's booklet, The Truth About Heaven. 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You'll find it on DirecTV Channel 378. And then be here next week as we continue John MacArthur's study called Our Great Salvation with another half hour of unleashing God's truth one verse at a time on Grace to You Weekend.
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1: Here's your Faith Talk Atlanta forecast.
3: Partly sunny today, a couple of pop-up thunderstorms possible this afternoon. Plenty of humidity, high around 90, our heat index in the upper 90s. Partly cloudy tonight, low 72. Mostly sunny, mainly rain-free tomorrow. We warm up to 93. I'm Georgia WeatherNet meteorologist KJ Allen on Faith Talk Atlanta.
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22: What do all these people need? 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
24: This

0: The gospel can be an uncomfortable message. It's a message of sin and its consequences, but of course the remedy found in the Lord's sacrifice. But that discussion can be so effective in an atmosphere of encouragement. It's what their heart needs, wrapped in what their heart wants. And today on A New Beginning, Pastor Greg Laurie points out how to be an encourager in the tradition of Barnabas. As we study the book of Acts today, we'll see how we can follow in his reassuring footsteps.
1: So I heard about a group of frogs that were walking through the forest. Why, you're laughing already. I haven't even told the story yet. Anyway, a group of frogs are walking through the forest, and two of the frogs fall into this pit. The other frogs look over the side, and they yell to the frogs at the bottom of the pit, "You're as good as dead. You're never going to get out of there." Well, the frogs didn't want to stay in the pit, and they started to jump and jump and jump. And the frogs up on the top said, "You're not going to make it. You're not going to get up here. You're never going to get out of that pit. You're going to die." And one of the frogs got so discouraged, he just laid down and died. But the other frog would not give up. He kept jumping, jumping, jumping, jumping. Finally, he jumps out of the pit. The other frogs say, "Didn't you hear us? We told you you couldn't get out of the pit." He said, "Sorry, I'm hard of hearing, and I thought you were cheering for me." This is a true story. And then I stepped on the frog and killed him. No, I did not. That's sad, isn't it? It's all fake. Okay, I bring this up because we live in a time now where there's just so much discouragement. So many people discouraging you and me each and every day. If you don't believe me, just go on social media. All the trolls out there with their anger and hostility and attacks. You'll never make it. You'll never succeed. You'll never be the person you want to be. They bully you online, and on it goes. And this is why so many people are affected in an adverse way. I think it's affecting the mental health of our nation, especially young people. Depression rates among 14 to 17-year-olds has grown 60% from 2009 to 2017. That's really a lot. Suicide rates among young people have doubled in a decade. And 43% of millennials and Gen Zs are very concerned about their mental health. But it's not just young people that are facing this depression. It's affecting older people too. People who are getting on in years feel left out, forgotten, unappreciated. They're seeking hope, wanting their lives to matter because they're dealing with struggles. Maybe their health is failing. Maybe they've lost a mate, or they're struggling with some kind of an illness. Suicide is up among older folks as well. Men who are 65 or older are the highest risk of suicide today. Adults 85 and older are the second most likely age group to die from suicide. So what do all these people need? Young people, middle-aged people, older people. They all need a word of encouragement. They need to know that their lives matter. I can still remember discouraging things that were said to me as a kid. When I was in high school, I didn't get very good grades, I have to tell you. And so one teacher wrote this little commentary on my report card right next to D, C, D, F, etc. Greg Laurie spends too much time sitting in the classroom, staring at the window, daydreaming and drawing cartoons. And then she offered this encouraging word: "He will never amount to anything." Thank you for those encouraging words. When I was in elementary school, I became a little bit of a troublemaker. I was sent to military school for a few years. And boy, I tell you what, they got me in shape. I mean, I was on the honor roll. I was a good cadet, marching around in my little uniform. But then when I got out of military school and went into the public school system of California and realized how much I could get away with, I went from honor roll student cadet to juvenile delinquent. And it was so bad that one teacher in a classroom next to mine, hearing of the constant harassment I dealt toward my teacher, said to her class, "I'd like to take Greg Laurie and bury him up to his neck in the sand in the blazing sun and watch the ants eat him alive." The kids told me this after the class, and I actually thought that was kind of cool. I don't know what was, really? She said that about me? But, you know, encouragement really matters. So I want to talk about a guy in the book of Acts that was known for encouraging others. Actually, his given name was Joseph, but he was given a nickname. And his nickname was Barnabas, which means the son of encouragement, or another way to translate it, he was known basically as Mr. Encouragement. Mr. Encouragement. I love that. And he steps in at a critical time in the life of the Apostle Paul. Before he was the Apostle Paul, when he was still Saul, the notorious Christian killer, the man who hunted down followers of Jesus Christ, the man who met Christ on the road to Damascus. The problem was a lot of people weren't buying it. They weren't believing that Saul was actually now a Christian. Enter Barnabas. Enter Mr. Encouragement. Barnabas says, "Oh, you're a believer for sure. I've talked to you. I know your conversion is real." That brings me to point number one. An encourager sees the potential

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3: Christian. And that's something that we all need in life. We need a Barnabas. Or you need to be a Barnabas. Let me say that again. We all need a Barnabas or an encourager, or we need to be a Barnabas encouraging others. And your words matter, and your encouragement matters. And let's review the Great Commission. Jesus speaking, go into all the world and make disciples of all nations, baptizing them in the name of the Father, Son, and the Holy Spirit, teaching them to observe all things that I have commanded you, and lo, I am with you even to the end of the age. It's given to every Christian. It's given to you. It's given to me. And it's interesting because in that statement, lo, I am with you even to the end of the age, contextually in the original language, it's implying that Jesus will be with us in a special way when we're fulfilling the Great Commission. That's not to say he won't be with us all the time, because he said, I'll never leave you or forsake you. But it is to say, Jesus speaking, I will be with you when you do this. I will open doors for you. I will put words in your mouth. I will direct you to the right people. I'll be with you. So your job, your mission, should you decide to accept it, is to go and make disciples, teaching them to observe all things that I have commanded you. So Barnabas did this for the newly converted Saul. And God wants you to do this for somebody else. Because there are people that need your help right now. People that are hurting. People that have fallen spiritually. James 5:19 says, brothers, if any of you should wander from the truth and someone should bring him back, remember that whoever turns a sinner from the error of his way will save him from death and cover a multitude of sins. I love that.
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3: 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Hey, everybody, Greg Laurie. And I've been to Israel many times, and I've led a lot of tours, and I have to say that's absolutely true. 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It's not just a travel experience. It actually energizes and enhances your study of the Bible. Think of it this way. It's a vacation with a purpose. And we're going to be taking a tour of Israel April 6 to 15, 2027. 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
4: Step right into biblical history. 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Well, we're getting some good counsel on the importance of encouragement today. Pastor Greg continues his study based in Acts chapter 11.
3: Now, sometimes what people need is just a friend. You don't have to know all the answers. We think, I have to be a theologian. No, you don't. You can get on the job training. You can learn what you need to learn as you need it, but you can get in there and just engage in what I like to describe as a ministry of presence, just being there. Let's say someone's in a hospital room and they're in pain and they're in need. Sometimes just being there. You don't need a sermon. Everything isn't a sermon. You might be surprised to hear me say that because I'm a preacher, right? But there's a time to sermonize, and then there's a time to just empathize and just care and offer the appropriate scriptures at the right time. And here's another thing to think about. Whatever you're going through in life is preparing you for something else, and he can take the pain of your life and use it. Look, I wouldn't wish my

childhood on anyone, but now I use it as a tool to help other people because they'll tell me about their upbringing and I'll say, well, here was my upbringing and here's what God did for me and he can do this for you. And having my son go to be with the Lord in 2008, if I could bring him back, I would do it in a moment. But I realized that this happened. I don't know why it happened, but I will not waste my pain. And I use it as a tool now to help other people who've heard the devastating news that their child has died or their spouse has died or a loved one has died. And so I know that I can come and just help them through that. I don't really have that much to say, but if I can in some way, shape, or form help them through that difficult time, that's what I want to do. We all want to be that encourager because there's nothing as refreshing as an encouraging word or deed. It's like a fresh drink of water on a hot summer day. Proverbs 25:25 says, good news from far away is like cold water to the thirsty. I think encouragement may be the greatest need in our world today. That brings me to my second point. If you want to be an encourager, you will help other Christians grow in their faith. If you want to be an encourager, you will help other Christians grow in their faith. So Barnabas and Paul went on a missionary journey together. And it became pretty clear that Paul had a great gift to preach, even greater than Barnabas's gift. So Barnabas sort of stepped aside and let Paul do what he did. He was doing his job well. Now, they did have a conflict, and we'll talk about this later, and they parted ways as friends, but they did part ways. But the point of it is, Barnabas had done his job. What was his job? To disciple Paul, to help Paul get acclimated to the church, to help Paul discover, cultivate, and use the gifts that God had given to him. Once that was done, now Barnabas can exit the scene and go do it again. That's our job. It's sort of like wash, rinse, repeat, right? In the same way, preach, encourage, disciple, repeat. Preach, encourage, disciple, repeat. You just do it over and over again for as many people as you can. Mr. Encouragement. Here's an instance in Acts chapter 11 now, the verse we turn to, when they dispatched Barnabas for a special project. God was working and people were coming to Christ. And they said, hey, let's send Mr. Encouragement over there. Acts 11:22. And when the church at Jerusalem heard what had happened, they sent Barnabas to Antioch. When he arrived and saw this evidence of God's blessing, he was filled with joy and he encouraged the believers to stay true to the Lord. Barnabas was a good man, full of the Holy Spirit and strong in faith. And many people were brought to the Lord. I love that. He was a good man, full of the Holy Spirit and strong in faith. Let that be said of you, that you're a good man, a good woman, full of the Holy Spirit, encouraging others. And I love the word that Barnabas gave to the believers there. He encouraged the believers to stay true to the Lord. And I want to encourage you to do the same right now. Stay true to the Lord. Hold the course that you are on. Don't deviate from it to the left or the right. I've mentioned Chuck Smith a couple times in this message. Here's one last story. I was having lunch with him once. So we're sitting there, and I said, Chuck, if an older Chuck could speak to a younger Chuck, what would you say to yourself? And Chuck said, Greg, will you stop asking me these stupid questions? I just want to eat my food. No, he didn't say that, but he should have. He said, hold the course. What he meant was just stay on that path that you're on. And don't get off that path. And that's what Barnabas was saying to the believers. He encouraged the believers to stay true to the Lord. And let me close with this. Hold your course. I know it's hard. Maybe you've hit a rough patch. Maybe there's some problems. Maybe you've stumbled and you've fallen. Then get back up again. God gives second chances and he'll see you through whatever you're going through because he's bigger than your problem. It's going to get better. But you know, I mentioned in the beginning of this message that there are some that are so down, they're so discouraged, they've even thought of taking their lives. And let me just say,
If I'm talking to anyone who has entertained those thoughts, please reject them. Push them out of your mind, because you are loved by a lot of people, more than you know. You're needed. You're wanted. And best of all, you're loved by God. And no matter what things you've done wrong, He will forgive you, but you must come to Him. Don't even think of taking your own life. Instead, give your life to Jesus Christ, and you'll find life. Jesus said, whoever will lose his life for my sake will find it. Amen. What does that even mean? To lose your life means I take my dreams, my aspirations, my hopes, and I say, this is what I'd like to do, but Lord, I want your will more than my will. Even if there's a conflict, I want it. And here's what you'll discover. You'll discover God's plans for you are far better than your plans for yourself. But it starts with giving your life to Jesus Christ. And so I'm going to close by extending an invitation to anybody here. If you're not sure if Jesus is living in your life, if you haven't asked Him to forgive you of your sin, it can happen right here, right now. My whole life changed on a Friday in 1970. I didn't wake up in the morning and say, hey, I think that I'll change my entire course of living and become a Christian. And then maybe one day I'll even become a preacher and lose all of my hair. That's my goal. No. That thought did not cross my mind. But that's what God had in store for me. Who knows what God has in store for you? So we're going to close in prayer. And if you don't know Jesus yet, this is your moment to come to Him and believe. Let's pray. Father, thank you for your word to us. Thank you for your encouragement to us. And thank you for your promise to us, the promise to forgive us of all of our sins if we'll turn from them and put our faith in Jesus Christ, who died on the cross for our sin and rose again from the dead. I pray for any person here, if they don't know you yet, Lord, let this be the moment they believe. If you want Jesus Christ to come into your life and forgive you of your sin, just pray this simple prayer. Lord Jesus, I know that I'm a sinner, but I know that you're the Savior who died on the cross for me. I turn from my sin now, and I choose to follow you. I want your will for my life. I ask this now in Jesus' name. Amen.

0: 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And in it, you point out how the Bible gives us a biblical worldview.
1: Yeah.
0: What does that actually look like in everyday life?
1: Yeah, well, a biblical worldview is learning to think biblically, not emotionally. And, you know, every day we are bombarded with all kinds of information. It starts with your phone, scrolling through X or other social media platforms. You're absorbing information, a lot of it not helpful, some of it even potentially hurtful. Then there's the television. Then there's just a stream of things that you hear and are exposed to each and every day. So Romans 12 sums it up as follows. It says, Paul speaking, I urge you, therefore, brothers, to present yourselves to God as a living sacrifice, holy and acceptable. Don't be conformed to this world, but be transformed by the renewing of your mind, that you might know what is the good and perfect will of God. So two things Paul tells us is, well, three really. First, present yourself to God. Present your mind to God, present your life to God, present your day to God. Number two, don't be conformed to this world's way of thinking. As one translation puts it, don't let this world squeeze you into its mold. What should I do instead? Be transformed by your study of the Word of God. Don't be conformed to this world. Be transformed by the renewing of your mind. How do you renew your mind? Fill it with the Bible. That's the best thing you can do. So I talk about this and a whole lot more in a new book that I've written titled, What Every Growing Christian Needs to Know. Let me help you get your mind set on the right track so you can learn to think and then act biblically. The title of the book I want to send you is, What Every Growing Christian Needs to Know.
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3: Joshua 1:8 says, "This book of the law shall not depart from your mouth. You shall meditate on it day and night and be careful to according to all that is written in it, and then your way will be prosperous, and everything you do will have success."
4: This is Focus on the Family Minute with Russ Crossan, talking about how most people have the wrong idea of success and how they should actually define it.
3: So, Jim, I used to read that and think, Joshua 1:8, I'm going to have money. But read it more slowly. What's the Bible say? Love your wife as Christ loved the church. You're successful. Deuteronomy 8, train up your kids. It says, do according to what's written in here, and then you're successful. So true success has nothing to do with money. It has to do with doing what the Bible says, which is love my wife, train up my children the way they should go, work hardly for my employer, Colossians 3:23. And so we have bought the wrong definition of success, which has really exacerbated the problem of balance.
4: More from Russ Crossan on what true success is and what the Bible says about it at FamilyMinute.org.
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9: Here's your Faith Talk Atlanta forecast.
10: Partly sunny today. A couple of pop-up thunderstorms possible this afternoon. Plenty of humidity, high around 90. Our heat index in the upper 90s. Partly cloudy tonight, low 72. Mostly sunny, mainly rain-free tomorrow. We warm up to 93. I'm Georgia WeatherNet meteorologist KJ Allen on Faith Talk Atlanta.
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13: Occasional disappointments are a part of life. In fact, sometimes life delivers a string of crushing blows, and it takes everything we've got to recover. In those unwanted moments when painful circumstances occur, we're tempted to think the whole world is against us, and we can slip into a martyr complex. Well, today on Insight for Living, Chuck Swindoll reminds us of a liberating truth. In Philippians chapter 2, Paul taught that we can't control what happens to us, but we have complete control over how we respond. Chuck titled today's message, Strengthening Your Grip on Attitudes.
14: God says the way I want you to live is with a life of rejoicing. Just rejoice in the Lord always, he says in verse 4. Again, I say rejoice. You say, oh, it was written in a time when things were easy. Then you don't know your history. I mean, all hell had broken loose. The bottom had dropped out of lives. Nero was on the march. And he says, rejoice. But he says rejoice in circumstances. No, he says rejoice in the Lord. And he says, don't hide that. Verse 5, let your forbearing spirit be known to all men. The Lord is near. Focus on him. Choose his kind of life, whatever may be your lot, and don't hide it. Verse 6, be anxious for nothing. Now, don't run on after that statement. We want to get to the end of the verse. Isn't it funny reading the Bible as though the end of the verse is the goal? Wait a minute. What is the anxiety that's weighing you down? Your marriage? Your lack of marriage? Your child? Your parent? Your job? Your lack of job? Your lack of feeling satisfied in life? Some tragic experience? He says that's an anxiety, and he says stop living under the wake of it. You have an alternative. But in everything, by prayer and supplication, with thanksgiving, and I take it that we give him thanks for being there, for taking the burden, for lifting it off our shoulders and taking it unto himself. Cast your burden on the Lord and he will sustain you. He will never suffer the righteous to be moved. With thanksgiving, let your requests be made known unto God. And look at what fills the empty spaces where anxiety would have played its part. The peace of God, which passes all comprehension. That's great. I mean, no one can even explain it. No one can understand it. It surpasses comprehension. It will guard. It will march sentinel duty. It will garrison your hearts. And here's our word again, your minds in Christ Jesus. You have a choice of dispositions. Now, finally, verse 8. Now, this is a preacher's finally, which means not necessarily we're through. It just means we're moving on through this message. Finally, verse 8, whatever is, and he lists six specific things that might be occurring within the attitude when that peace has come. And he says, dwell on these things. Look at verse 8. Let our mind dwell not on blame, not on self-pity, but on these six things. Now, they answer six cynical criticisms of this kind of message. And I can hear some coming back. I read some on some faces, and I know the others are there. Okay? The first criticism says, oh, this is living in an unreal, it's a dream world philosophy, Swindoll. Look at verse 8. Whatever is true. The word means reliable, valid, honest, not deceptive or illusory. It is not a dream world. Christ doesn't introduce my life to a dream world. He introduces my life to the real world, where he is in control. This world is surrounded by the dream world, where man is his own maker. Humanism is calling the shots. I am the master of my fate. I'm the captain of my soul. If I believe that, I have every reason to be depressed. I brought on my failure or my success. No, he says, think on what's true. Second is the word honorable. There are some who say this is just shallow, flippant, positive thinking stuff from these motivational talks I've heard half my career. Well, wait a minute. The word is honorable. It means to revere, not flippant or cheap, superficial or shallow. That's what the word means. This is deep truth, friend. This is in the level of your attitude. This is the box from which all of your life grows. And he says it's honorable. Whatever is right, some are saying, well, this is just kind of scratch his back so he'll later scratch yours. That's not right. Whatever is right means upright and just. and fair. Think on those things. Whatever is pure, there are the critics who say that's just putting up a front. You're doing it for the wrong motive so that everybody will think nicely of you. No, he says it's pure. This word means chaste, undefiled, not smutty, shabby, or soiled. It can stand God's scrutiny. Fifth, whatever is lovely. I love this one. It means amiable, pleasing, agreeable. Oh, we need that. We think a conversation is kind of worthless if we don't lead them to Christ. Man, oh, what a waste. Man, that was terrible. No, huh? He says, spend your time on what is lovely. Winsome, Barclay says, is the best translation. How winsome are you? Work on that. Guy has to really, really want our stuff to stick around long enough to hear it. Well, we meet them with the offensive stuff. I drove away from this building last Tuesday with a close personal friend of mine that travels the world over, taking him back to the bus, and he said, man, that place is beautiful. What a testimony to the cause of Christ, talking about our buildings. Praise God. I tell you, we can go a long ways to be more lovely, winsome. And the sixth one is good report. Whatever is of good report. There are some people who say, well, my idea of life is just let it all hang out. Be what you are. People have to take it or leave it. That's not what this says. This says, no, work on what is of good report, and it means gracious, admirable being, attractive people. Now, that's the way to live. That's terrific. That'll make all the difference in the world, in the people you run with, your approach to your work, your home situation with your mate, or if you're without a mate, with your children, or with your roommate. Your prof at school, your fellow classmates. That's where it is. Friend, you're down to one string. Play it. Three have broken. And unless I miss my guess, you're focusing on those three that dangle from your life. Remember Paganini. One string. That's the way Paul was. Go back to Acts chapter 16, okay? Acts 16, love this story. It's very familiar, and because of that, we've missed some of the, the delight of it. Paul and Silas have preached the gospel at Philippi. That's the letter we've just been reading. And after they preached the gospel, they've encountered a girl who had a demon, and they exorcised this demon. Well, the result was people who were making money off of her supernatural ability got all bent out of shape because those two guys had ripped off their profit. And so they grabbed them and got a crowd together. And according to Acts 16, verse 22, the crowd rose up and they proceeded to order them to be beaten with rods. Now, verse 23 says that happens. When they had inflicted many blows upon them, they threw them into prison, commanding the jailer to guard them securely. And he, having received such a command, threw them in the inner prison and fastened their feet in stocks. Thanks a lot, huh? They came to Philippi. They did what is right. They preached the gospel. They cast out demons. Somebody didn't like it, and he had them beaten and then thrown into prison and, of all things, guarded by this jailer and their feet stuck in stocks. Man. What do you think they did? Verse 25. About midnight, Paul and Silas were praying and singing praises. I love it. Boy, if I'm ever in prison, that's the kind of guy I want to be with. And let's sing All Hail the Power of Jesus' Name, okay? How about Blessed Assurance, Jesus is Mine? These songs were going all through, you know, these great choruses of worship. Songs of Zion going through the dungeon, one after another. They're singing these songs. Feet are stuck in these stocks. They got welts on their bodies, and they're bleeding, and they're singing. Now, strange things happen when some people sing. Verse 26, there came a great earthquake. That's what you call God amening your song when you're breaking out into it. So that the foundations of the prison house were shaken, and immediately all the doors were open and everyone's chains were unfastened. What a moment. Let's get out of here. Is that what he said? That's what I would have said. But Paul said, hey, you know, look at the jailer, verse 27. Jailer roused out of sleep. The prison doors were open. He saw that. He drew his sword and he's about ready to kill himself, supposing the prisoners had escaped. Paul said, wait, don't do that, man. We're not going anywhere. Can you believe that? Now's our chance to get out. And he says, wait, don't kill yourself. We're going to stay. We're not going to leave. And he says in verse 30, what must I do to be saved? And they said, believe on the Lord Jesus Christ and you'll be saved. Isn't that beautiful? I mean, things shaking all around in this dungeon, dust is falling. And he says, look, in the first of four spiritual laws, I want to point out to you this. This guy's doing soul-winning work down there in the dungeon while the earthquake's happening. That's a single-minded man, I'll tell you. Well, he comes to know Christ, his family comes to know Christ, and what happens? They still stick around the prison. No, don't worry, we're going to stay here. You know, we're going to stick around. So the next morning, chief magistrate sent the policeman saying, release those men. This is great. The jailer reported the words to Paul saying, chief magistrates have sent to release you. Now, therefore, come out and go in peace. Paul says, not going to do that. They beat us in public without trial, men who are Romans. They have thrown us into prison, and now they're going to send us away secretly? No way, man. Kind of a paraphrase of this, no, indeed. No way. And let them come out and let them bring us out. We're going to wait in here till they come. Isn't that beautiful? I love this. So they wait, you know, they're waiting for the jailer to come. And the magistrate comes in with his hat in his hand. He says, like for you folks to leave quietly. And Paul says, why don't you say that a little louder? They came, appealed to them. When they had brought them out, they kept begging them to leave the city. Can you imagine that moment? Proverbs 16 says, when a man's ways please the Lord, he makes even his enemies to be at peace with him. 16:7 Proverbs. When a person's ways please the Lord, he'll even bring the jailer back and say, hey, didn't do things right. It may not come out quite as clean as this, but you know what you'll have? You'll have peace. You'll have peace in prison. You'll have a sense of purpose. You'll have a reason to sing because you know the God of earthquakes is in charge of your life. That looks like everything is broken loose. It's an attitude choice. It was down to Paul and Silas in one string. And they played the piece on it. Well, the last place we're going to look is Proverbs chapter 4, because that's where it all starts. Proverbs 4, verse 20. My son, give attention to my words, incline your ear to my sayings. Do not let them depart from your sight. Keep them in the midst of your heart. We're at Proverbs 4, verse 22. He's talked about the scriptures. Son, don't let the scriptures leave your heart. Let them reside there. Let them stay in your sight and in the midst of your heart. See, that's where the attitudes are born. That's where they're conceived. Verse 22, for they are life to those who find them and health to all their whole body. That's attitudes. In the heart, you give yourself health. You lose hope, which is an attitude, and you die younger. You lose a positive spirit toward others and you turn into a tight radius of revenge. He says, guard your attitude, guard your whole body with health. Watch over your heart. Here's the verse. Watch over your heart with all diligence. For from it flow the springs of life. Beautiful description. Think of your inner person as a safety deposit box. Okay? You every day deposit into that container attitudes. Every day you put in there certain pieces of thought life and information that you're going to draw out later on. You will be able to draw out only what you have put in. Deposit boxes don't make money. They don't even draw interest. All you can get out of there is what you have put in under lock and key. And he says, guard it, guard it. Don't let anybody come and slide into the back area and pull it out and stuff something else in there. Because when you draw on it, then you're going to get that. You've got to take what you put in. That's why he says, guard your heart with all diligence. That means when you choose friends and they're given to a lifestyle different from your commitment, you are putting that into your box and you're going to draw it out. When you run with panic-stricken people, you'll panic when the bottom drops out. If you run with profane people, you'll curse when the bottom drops out. If you run with people that are given to go-goodzo, gumbling, grumbling, you'll grumble when the bottom drops out. You focus on the living Christ and you have placed into the deposit his kind of thoughts. Proverbs 12:25 says some of the thoughts weigh us down. Proverbs 15 says some thoughts lift us up. No time to get into it. You'd make a choice to be weighed down or lifted up. The summer of 1967, it was, on a barge about 50, 60 yards from the shoreline of the Chesapeake Bay, young, attractive, vibrant, athletic young woman dived into the murky waters of the Chesapeake. Her head hit a rock. It was more shallow than she expected. And the story of Johnny Erickson's life is now history. Suddenly she saw her life would be different. No more sports cars, no more horse shows, no more lacrosse matches, maybe no more dates. She recalls, I was devastated. Devastated. My life had been so full. I had been involved in as many school activities as I could squeeze in, and suddenly I hear these words. I found myself alone, all alone, just a bare, immobile body between two sheets. My hobbies and possessions were meaningless to me. Those beautiful horses in the barn, which I used to trick ride, standing on their shoulders, I would never ride them again. I couldn't even feed myself. I could sleep and breathe. Everything else was done for me. She tells the tragic story of being upside down in this harness affair on this bed where they turned her to keep from the bed sores. And she said her tears fell out of her eyes and made a design on the floor. Her nose ran. She couldn't even wipe her nose. Somebody had to help her cry. Since then, this beautiful woman admits, my outlook has changed. That's an attitude. I awake every day grateful for what God has given me. It took me 3 years to admit it. God has now proven to me I too can have a full life. It boiled down to Johnny Erickson and one string. And so it does for you. May we pray. I must say this while your eyes are closed and you have time to think on it. God designs messages to fit with certain people. I see new faces here today, and I see older faces I haven't seen for a long time, and who knows why God led you to be here. I know he wanted you to worship. I know he wants you to praise his name because that's his desire. He's not willing that any should perish. But I really believe he has dovetailed a message to fit right into the creases of your life. Some of you have cultivated attitudes that are devastating to yourself and people around you. You are becoming less and less attractive, more and more poisonous, and you know it. For some of you, it means that your attitude in Jesus Christ simply must take on a new turn.
2: Now come to grips with that. As your friend, I exhort you. Do something about it. Turn to God in prayer and dump the anxiety on Him and not on your friends or your children or your mate. Turn it over to Him. That's why you have a Savior. He'll replace it with a peace in only a matter of time. He promises He will. But for some of you, you don't have a Savior. And I point you to the cross where Jesus Christ took all of our brokenness and all of our sin and all of our failure, and He paid the price so that man could have peace with his Father. And He rose victorious from the dead that you might have everlasting life with God. We've got some choice, well-trained counselors who want to talk with you, if that would help you. And I don't see how anybody who today comes to know Christ would even know how to begin to walk without some help. So today, if you decide to give your heart to Jesus Christ, these counselors are there. We won't beg you. We won't embarrass you. Please, don't put that off.
1: Our Father, we have learned today, if nothing else, the importance of our choice of attitude. Perhaps no more important choice could be made once we have come to Christ than to determine He will be in control of our hearts, and Jesus will be the one who gives us our attitude toward today and whatever may lie before us in the future. Only through that choice of attitude will we be able to take on the challenges that are before us. Therefore, I pray that you will enable us to come to terms with those things that are so important in making this choice. May we remember the specific things that Paul listed here in this fourth chapter of Philippians. Whatever is true, whatever is honest, whatever is right or just, whatever is pure, whatever is of good report, Lord, may we focus on these things that they might give us that excellence in life that can come only through that source. Regardless of the brokenness of the past, regardless of mistakes that were made, regardless of how bleak the future may seem, may we this very day claim the person of Christ and enter Him into every part of our life, whatever that may include. We place this before You in faith, and therefore we count on it, we stand on it, we depend on it. We pray believingly in the life of Christ, and because of His life for us, we bring before You these things in the name of our Savior Jesus. Amen.
13: 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Chuck reminded us that life is 10% what happens to us and 90% how we respond. Paganini played his greatest encore on one string. Viktor Frankl chose dignity in a concentration camp. And Johnny Erickson Tata found purpose paralyzed in her own bed. The secret in every case was an attitude anchored in God. But what happens when the fire isn't just around you, it's consuming you? When the one string you have left feels like it's about to snap? 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I'm Bill Meyer. 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
4: Partly sunny today, a couple of pop-up thunderstorms possible this afternoon. Plenty of humidity, high around 90, our heat index in the upper 90s. Partly cloudy tonight, low 72. Mostly sunny, mainly rain-free tomorrow. We warm up to 93. I'm Georgia WeatherNet meteorologist KJ Allen on Faith Talk Atlanta.
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7: Passionately proclaim uncompromising truth. That's what Dr. Michael Youssef is committed to doing across six continents through the expanding ministry arms of Leading the Way. 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
8: Turn with me, please, to 2 Corinthians chapter 4, verses 4 and 5. The god of this age, talking about Satan, the god of this age has blinded the minds of the unbelievers so that they cannot see the light of the gospel of the glory of Christ, who is the image of God. Say that with me. Who is? For we do not preach ourselves, but Jesus Christ as Lord. And we ourselves as your servants for Jesus' sake. This cannot be just the foundation stone, cannot be just a doctrine that's stuck away in historical books. No, but it has to be preached and practiced day in and day out, again and again and again. Because if you study church history, you'll find that in every generation, our Lord has called upon some men and women, young and old, to stand up and affirm this truth for themselves, to stand up against the spirit of the age, to stand up against those who water down, modify, or otherwise compromise the gospel of Jesus Christ, to stand up against those who deny the power of the gospel of Jesus Christ, to stand up against those who seek to rewrite the gospel and make it palatable to non-believers. those who seek to modify the message of Christ to fit the cultural trends, to stand up against those who seek to repaint the portrait of Jesus in order to make him acceptable to rebellious sinners, those who seek to remove the offense of the cross, those who seek to shave the mane of the Lion of Judah, those who preach that if you believe somewhat and repent to a certain extent, you'll be saved to a certain degree. No in a million no to that. No in a million no to that. Now, I remember a number of years ago, a man who had risen into leadership here, including serving on the vestry, he was under pressure to doubt this message. And he began a chain of murmur against me and the preaching of the Word of God. And he kept saying, what we need to do is to affirm what we're for, not what we're against. I knew where that was coming from, and I immediately confronted him one-on-one, and I explained to him that for the pure gospel of Jesus Christ to be lifted high, we must preach what we're for, but we're also what we're against. For we are not like the Islamists who force their religion on people by jihad, by force, by terrorism. But we lift up Christ, our Christ, so that everyone can make an intelligent decision for or against, to receive Christ or reject him, declaring clearly and lovingly and thoughtfully that those who receive him as the only Savior and Lord will receive forgiveness of sins, peace and joy in this life, and be assured of eternity with him in heaven. Amen. Those who reject him as their only Savior and Lord, they will spend there forever in an eternity of horror and suffering. And that is why we see in history again and again and again that God calls faithful children for 2,000 years now to stand firm, to stand strong, to stand up, and to say with the Apostle Paul, for we preach Christ and not ourselves, but we, your servants, for Jesus' sake. We do not preach our ideas, we preach Christ. We do not preach what makes us popular, we preach Christ. We don't preach what makes us acceptable to this fallen world, we preach Christ. We do not preach the rebranding of Jesus as some people are asking for, nor do we preach surrender to the power of sin, nor do we preach capitulation to the enslavement of sin, nor do we preach surrender to the sexual revolution, nor do we preach pragmatism toward political correctness. No, no, no. We preach Christ, not ourselves. As Jude, the half-brother of Jesus, reminds us that we must always, always, always contend for the faith that once delivered. Not the faith that we want to make it to be, but the faith that once delivered. Even during the apostolic age, the Apostle Paul was confronted by many of his contemporaries who were preaching false gospels, modified gospels, edited gospels, add to gospel. And he exposed them when he said, no, we preach who?
9: Christ.
8: In the Galatian church, he confronted those who want to add to the gospel and make rituals to be necessary for salvation plus Jesus. And he says, no, the gospel of Jesus Christ alone, Christ alone. And in Ephesus and in other places, he confronted the Gnostics who preached salvation through knowledge. But he said, no, we preach who? One of the early heretics of the church, in the church, named Marcion, from which we get the Marcion heresy, he taught that the God of the Old Testament is different from the God of the New Testament. Yes, yes, yes, yes, it's not new. And therefore, he said that we need to be unhitched from the Old Testament. Old heresies are now being dressed up and look like new ideas, new fads. But there's nothing new under the sun. The faithful disciples of Jesus said, no, without the Old Testament, the New Testament doesn't make sense. Without the foundation, the building cannot stand. Without Abraham, we could not comprehend the seed of Abraham, Jesus. Without David, we cannot comprehend the Son of David, the Lord Jesus Christ. Without the law, we could never comprehend or appreciate the grace of God. As I said, these various heresies that plagued the church from the very early days, and now they're dressing them up and be preached from many evangelical pulpits today. But I'm charging you to remain faithful to preach Christ. In fact, remind me of what something Dr. Criswell of First Baptist Church of Dallas said years ago. I went to hear him many years ago. And he said, a skunk is a skunk by any name.

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3: Who read the scriptures, and they realize that we must preach Christ and salvation by faith in Him alone. Then about 300 years ago, a man by the name of Irenaeus, we get the Arminian theology from him, he thought that God is not capable of saving us, we have to save ourselves. But good and godly men like George Whitefield rose up and said, no, we must preach Christ, who alone can save from the guttermost to the uttermost. Today we have universalists, Unitarian, who teach that Christ is the ideal man, which we too can be when we obtain a higher self. Scientology teaches that if we know enough, we can survive forever. Not without Jesus, you will. Astrology says the time you're born determines your destiny. The reincarnationists say that life is reincarnated into new life, which pays for the misdeeds of the former life. No, because Christ paid all of the wages of sin of everyone who would repent and believe in Him and surrender to Him as the only Lord and Savior. Then we had the human potential movement in the 60s, and it says that we can create our own identity. And no wonder there are so many confused people around us. Today, there are so many called evangelical preachers who are saying that the Bible is like a smorgasbord, or as we say here, a buffet, that you pick what you like, leave what you don't like. In fact, this teaching is more than any other heresy that is a modern-day heresy in many a church. It breaks my heart. And that exactly what weakened the church, nullified this message, muffled its voice, and confused millions of people, and is going to lead many to eternal damnation. And that is why today, more than any other time in history, we must only preach the Christ of the Bible. The Christ who is God, the God of power and might, the Christ who is the only one who can forgive all of our sins, the Christ who is the only one who can break the power of sin, the Christ, the only one who can restore us to sanity, the only one who can set the captives free. He's the only one who liberates us from the chains of addictions. He's the only one who will one day judge the living and the dead. He's the only one who will one day rule supreme forever and ever. He's the only one to whom every knee shall bow and every tongue confess that Jesus Christ is Lord to the glory of God the Father. We preach Christ, who is the image of the invisible God, and we ourselves, your servants, for Christ's sake. We preach the only Christ who promised by God the Father back in Genesis. We preach the Christ who was born of pure virgin. We preach only Christ who healed the sick, raised the dead, made the lame to walk, and set the captives free. We preach the only Christ who was crucified on Mount Golgotha, buried for 3 days, and then on the third day, He and only He in all of human history rose from the dead, never to die again. We preach the Christ, the only one who can promise eternal life to every repentant sinner like me and like you. We preach the only Christ who ascended alive into heaven, now sits on the rim of the universe, on the throne of God. And one day, while He's reigning and ruling now invisibly, one day He's going to come and He's going to reign and rule. We preach the only Christ who was His first coming, was born in a manger. But in His second coming, He will rule with an iron scepter. We preach the only Christ for whom and through whom the whole universe was created, the one who left heaven and came to earth. But in His second coming, He will come.

0: with power and great glory. We preach the only Christ who is in first coming, hung helplessly on the cross of Calvary, and yet rose victoriously from the dead. But the second coming, he will sit on the throne of God. We preach the only Christ who is the Lamb of God, who takes away the sin of the world, the sin of everyone who believes in him. But when he comes back, he comes as the Lion of Judah. We preach the Christ and not ourselves. Please listen to me, listen to me. We do not preach pop psychology, helpful as that may be to some people. We do not preach self-help, maybe liked by some people. We do not preach band-aids for temporary relief. No, we preach the only one who can do a total job for the total person. Oh, my beloved friends. This is not going to come as a surprise to you or many of you, certainly not to my family. I'm a man who is far, far, far, far, far from perfect. And that is why when I sin, I repent of my sin and confess my sin. I don't gloss over my sins. I don't explain away my sins. I don't rationalize my sins. I don't try to blame others for my sins. I confess them to the only one who have taken all of my sins and fastened them to the cross. But listen, that is Christianity 101. That's Christianity 101. Bible said if we say we have no sin, we deceive ourselves and the truth is not in us. But if we confess, he is faithful and just to forgive us all of our sins. Our sins do not need a parade of pride and taking pride in sin. Our sins need to be broken over, confessed and repented of. Not to lower the bar of righteousness all the way to the ground. All the way to the ground. So that we might numb the sinners into their sin. Not to paint over our failures, but confess them. For we do not preach ourselves, but we preach Christ, who is the image of the invisible God. Far from Jesus Christ being a mere founder of a religion, as this thing preached from many a pulpit, he is the Creator God who became man. Far from this newly fangled idea that he is a way, a truth, and a life, he is the only truth, he is the only way, and he is the only giver of eternal life. Far from the false claims that everyone, whether they believe in Jesus or not, are going to make it to heaven when they die. No, for Jesus himself says, no one, and no one means what? No one. No one means what? No one will come to the Father but by me. And Jesus is the only one. He is Jesus the only. And that is why from Genesis to Revelation, Jesus is the central focus of the entire Bible. And that is why for 2,000-year period of time, give or take, from about 1800 BC all the way to 68 AD, all the writers in the Old and the New Testament, they basically focused on Jesus. In the Old Testament, they saw him by faith. Jesus said, Abraham saw my day and rejoiced. That's 1800 years before Christ. Because they saw him as the beginning and the end and everything in between. They saw him as the Alpha and the Omega and the rest of the alphabet. He is the only one true revelation of God the Father. He's the only true revelation of God the Father. You can find him in every book of the Bible. If you look closely enough in the scripture, you're going to find that in the book of Genesis, he is the seed of the woman. That in the book of Exodus, he's the Lamb of God. In Leviticus, he's the high priest. In Numbers, he is the smitten rock. In Deuteronomy, he's the prophet. In Joshua, he is the captain of the Lord of hosts. In Judges, he is the great final judge. In Ruth, he is the heavenly kinsman redeemer. In Samuel, he is the anointed one. In the book of Kings, he is the King of Kings and the Lord of Lords. In Chronicles, he is the glory of the temple of God. In Ezra, he is the teacher that come from God. In Nehemiah, he is the rebuilder of broken walls and lives. In Esther, he is the protector of his people. In Job, he is the only comforter in times of trouble. In Psalms, he's the good shepherd. In Proverbs, he's the wisdom of God. In Ecclesiastes, he is the preacher of the kingdom of God. In the Song of Songs, he is the bridegroom that comes to his bride, the church. In Isaiah, he is the mighty God, everlasting Father, and the Prince of Peace. In Jeremiah, he is the potter who shapes the clay of our lives into the image of God. In Lamentation, he is the weeping prophet. In Ezekiel, he is the wheel inside the wheel. In Daniel, he's the Son of Man coming in the clouds of great glory, and the fourth man in the fiery furnace. In Hosea, he's the love of God for the backslider. In Joel, he's the baptism of the Holy Spirit. In Amos, he's the author of judgment and of mercy. In Obadiah, he is the God of vengeance. In Jonah, he's the salvation of our God. In Micah, he is the great intercessor. In Nahum, he is the stronghold in the day of trouble. In Habakkuk, he is the God of mercy. In Zephaniah, he is the establisher of the kingdom of God upon the earth. In Haggai, he is the desire of all nations. In Zechariah, he is the branch of Jehovah. In Malachi, he is the refiner's fire, the sun, S-O-N, of righteousness that shall rise over all the world with healing in his wings. That is how the Old Testament saw Christ before his glorious coming from heaven on that first Christmas day, before he was fully revealed to us humans. In the Old Testament, they saw him by faith. They longed for his coming by faith, and they waited for him by faith. And when Jesus finally came from heaven and he declared that he is the I Am, when he said that, every faithful Jew, every faithful Israelite should have remembered that this is how he introduced himself to Moses on the burning bush. When Moses said, "Who do I tell them send me?" He said, "Tell them I am sent you, for I am who I am." And that is why this I Am, the Lord Jesus Christ, became the total focus of the New Testament. And that is why in Matthew, he's the Messiah King. And in Mark, he's a miracle worker. In Luke, he's a great physician. In John, he's the Lamb of God that takes away the sin of the world. In Acts, he's the risen Lord. In Romans, he is the justifier. In Corinthians, he's the sanctifier. In Galatians, he's the liberation. In Ephesians, he's our perfection. In Philippians, he is our joy. And in Colossians, he is the head of the body, the church. In Thessalonians, he's the coming ruler. In Timothy, he's the judge of all men. In Titus, he's the redeemer of the world. In Philemon, he is the friend that sticks to you closer than a brother. In Hebrews, he's the author and the finisher of our salvation. In James, he is the healer of the nations. In Peter, he is the chief shepherd, the bishop of our souls. In John's epistles, he is the word of God. In Jude, he is the coming one with tens of thousands of his saints to execute judgment upon the earth. In Revelation, he is the Alpha and the Omega. He is the beginning and the end. He is the lion from the tribe of Judah, the root of Jesse, the root of David, the Lamb of God, the Word of God, the King of Kings, and the Lord of Lords. We preach Christ, and we ourselves are servants for Christ's sake.
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0: We stand at a crossroad of history, and we can walk through these doors of opportunities that God has opened for us, or we can do nothing. We have the choice.
2: 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and communities.
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6: This is Hugh Hewitt for townhall.com. The Islamic Republic is reeling as summer closes. Operation Economic Outcast is squeezing an already flustered and failing regime. As that regime grows increasingly desperate, there are warnings that Iran may well be considering one or even many October surprise attacks on Israel, the United States, or anywhere that its weapons or terrorists can reach. America's military is certainly prepared, but the public ought to be braced too. Aging revolutionaries in Tehran, whose dreams and fantasies lie in ruins around them, are unlikely to surrender power and go quietly into exile. So the idea of a grand gesture through suicidal attacks has to appeal to the remnants of the once powerful but now nearly spent regime. Fanatics with nothing to lose pose a specific kind of threat, and it's not a rational one. Americans should support President Trump, the efforts of Operation Economic Outcast, and the military as the Islamic Republic plays out its last few desperate moves. I'm Hugh Hewitt.
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13: Partly sunny today, a couple of pop-up thunderstorms possible this afternoon. Plenty of humidity, high around 90, our heat index in the upper 90s. Partly cloudy tonight, low 72. Mostly sunny, mainly rain-free tomorrow. We warm up to 93. I'm Georgia WeatherNet meteorologist KJ Allen on Faith Talk Atlanta.
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16: On today's edition of Real Life Radio, Pastor Jack begins a new series called 2 Peter Combat Faith with his message called Look What You've Become. 2 Peter is a short letter written by the Apostle Peter to encourage us to stand firm and to grow in our faith. And here, Peter shows us that a real relationship with Christ will actually change who we are. You see, when we truly follow Jesus, there's a visible difference in our lives. It's not just about believing. It's about the kind of transformation that makes the people around us say, "Look what you've become." So today, Pastor Jack reminds us that Peter himself didn't change overnight. When we look at Peter's life through the years, we can see that he was transformed over time. And when we look back at who we used to be and compare it to who we are right now, we can't help but see the Lord's transforming grace in our lives. Now, with his message called Look What You've Become, here's pastor and Bible teacher Jack Hibbs.
17: I'm going to ask you to stand and open your Bibles to 2 Peter chapter 1 today as we kick off our study in 2 Peter, this great epistle. You're going to hear the reason why it is an epistle that is hotly contended, that there are those who will seek to undermine what it says. And the spirit that Peter addresses and equips us to fight against is a spirit that is still today alive in its anti-Christ type of position. 2 Peter chapter 1, we'll be reading verses 1 to 4. And today, church, we're looking at a message, and we will for the next week or two. And that is the fact that we're looking at a message entitled, Look What You've Become. And I need you to mark that down. today. Look what you've become. That's the statement and or question that is so necessary in our lives to face. Heavenly Father, we pray that today and for the course of this entire study, Father, that the Holy Spirit, the author of the Bible, spoke to Peter, spoke to a generation of believers 2,000 years ago. We look to you, Lord. You're the originator of Scripture. And so with that in mind, God, we pray that with the author's intent, which would technically be your will being done, that today, 21 centuries later, that today the author's intent, dear Holy Spirit, would be to us what is needed in this day and age. We need to know how to walk, and we need to know how to worship. We need to know how to exist at a time like this. And Father, I know that this message is direct, it is strong, and the words of Peter pierce our hearts today. And I pray that everyone within the hearing of this message would have the intellectual honesty to look at you face to face and make a decision about who or what they might be, and make a decision based upon what they see. And Lord, start that work, please, in my life. We pray in Jesus' name, and all God's people said, amen. You can be seated, church. And we are looking at this message entitled, Look What You've Become. I don't know what comes to your mind when you hear that. Somebody might turn to you with a scowl on their face and say, look what you've become. Could be that someone turns to you in a spirit of assessment and they say, look what you've become. The tone of how that is said is all predicated upon what is observed. People will make that assessment based upon what they observe of you and I as believers. Peter is writing to believers. Listen, he's writing to those who have identified themselves as Christians, Christ followers. You guys know well from 1 Peter and our verse-by-verse study that Peter was writing, first of all, he was writing to the gathering of the church that had fled Rome and great parts of the Roman Empire, that they had fled the persecution that began against believers. And that persecution would ebb and flow throughout the early centuries of the church. And you remember that the church really, by and large, you know, the population of the Christian church in the Roman Empire was radically growing in the first and second century. And that makes sense because the gospel preached man's individual freedom from both the bonds of this world. Listen, the bonds of this world, and most importantly, release from sin and from the grave and from death itself, because Jesus had said, if a man were to die believing in me, yet shall he live. And it's the gospel of God that is found in the Bible that tells mankind that there's way more to you than your physical existence. In fact, your physical existence is the least important part of your existence, that the other part of you lives forever. However, or but, your physical existence has a great, great influence on your future. And so the church was growing because, outcasts, listen, outcasts of the culture, they warmed up to the gospel. It's the best news they heard. So you had a lot of people who were slaves that got saved. The early church was full of slaves. And it was full of women. They didn't have many rights. They found rights in Christianity. They found rights in Christ. And the effect of their witness began to engulf the Roman world, the Western world. And cultures were changing. And here's the strange thing. In fact, if you're a political leader anywhere in this nation or in this world, what you really want to have under your jurisdiction are a whole lot of Christians in your population. Did you know that historically? Because they're rule keepers. Christians have proven to be good citizens. Christians care about those that are sick or homeless or wounded. And the evidence is overwhelming all around the world. The leading faith around the world that establishes missionary outpost hospitals and downtown university hospitals and care outreaches have been Christian for the last 2,000 years, all around the world. Because Christ transforms an individual. When you say that you're a Christian, what does that mean? And what else does it not mean when you say that you're a Christian? And so the world ought to look to you and I and be able to say, look what you've become. And I know right well, especially after last service, this message, if done, I believe, rightly by me, that is me yielding to what I believe the Lord gave me in preparation for this message, I'm not saying this to be cute. It's quite possible that you might hear today's message and you'll never come back here again because it will be too much for you. It will be too much reality for you. The Roman Empire was being wonderfully affected by the Christian community, and Rome saw the benefits of it. But there was a man who had a political agenda. He had his own political agenda, and he had a desire to be known throughout history to be the greatest emperor the empire had ever known. And this man's name was Nero. And so Nero embarked upon a tremendous campaign to bring, listen to this, nothing's new under the sun, to bring to people government-funded, government-paid games. In this case, it was the arena, the Colosseum, the gladiatorial games, all of these things. And he saw how the people loved it, and so the government funded what people wanted. Nero thought he was going to win the allegiance of people by giving them what they want. And that is a very dangerous path to go down, because when you give people what they want, eventually you run out of what they want. And then you can't produce it any longer. And then they will turn on you and they will destroy you. And this is human history. And so this happened. Nero couldn't feed anymore the machine of Rome. And those entertainments began to wane. He embarked upon a construction theme of Rome that he could redo it in his own glory. And when that began to fail, he instigated some hoodlums to go out and set Rome on fire. And the senators knew it. The Roman army knew it. And yet his hard and heavy hand, Nero began to even turn upon those that were once loyal to him. And listen, when he got found out, he turned and he blamed the Christians. And word got out. And listen, a lie goes. Mark Twain said, a lie goes around the world twice before the truth ever gets its shoes on. And Nero began to spin the lie. People began to blame the Christians for the fires of Rome. And that persecution against the Christians spread. That's 1 Peter. 2 Peter, now mark this. This is critical. 1 Peter was written at about 62-63 AD. 2 Peter is written about 65-66 AD. So let's say some 3 to 4 years goes by. And that's important to the introduction of our study, because 1 Peter is very, very simple writings. Nobody doubted that Peter was written by 1 Peter. Are you listening to me? No scholars that scrutinize this stuff have any problem believing that Peter wrote 1 Peter, because it's kind of clumsy. It's not really high-end language. The sentence structure, very basic. It's not elaborate. It's not, what's the word? It's not refined. And just hearing you read the opening verses of 2 Peter, I don't know if you're paying attention, you can hear the difference. It sounds very Pauline. It sounds like Paul. His sentence structure is different. The words he uses are different. This is Peter, the Galilean fisherman, country bumpkin, who wrote 1 Peter, and now 2 Peter? And yet it's like, it's as though two people wrote it, two different people. What's happened? And scholars argue back and forth. This can't be Peter. It's too educated. This can't be Peter. It's too good. This can't be Peter. It's so much like Paul. What's the title of today's message? Look What You've Become. You know what I think it is? I think it's Peter. You want to know why? Peter's all grown up. 4 years have gone by since Peter wrote. The very movement of Peter's words tells us that something has happened in his own life. He's been transformed by the power of God. Dear church family, can you look back 3 to 4 years ago at the person you once used to be, and now you look at who you are today in Christ Jesus, and you can say today, look what I've become. Look what I've become by the grace of God. Look what I've become by the kindness of God and by the faithfulness of God in your life. Look what you've become.
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17: To grow in the grace and the knowledge of Jesus and to have things like lust or temper or pride or selfishness now under control by the power of God. He did that. And you're the one most surprised. It's not just your husband or your wife or your kids. You're the one most surprised at what God has done in your life. But I stress this. Can you say that there's a difference in your life from the last 3 to 4 years, just like Peter was changed? Yeah, it's very Pauline-like. It's very high-shelf logic and argument. I think it's because Peter is 4 years older in Christ. Would to God that you wouldn't identify or recognize me in 4 years from today. I hope that my spiritual growth and development in Christ would be light years ahead of where I am today. Is that the same passion that you have? God wants you to grow in the image of his son, Jesus. And we'll look at this more clearly as we begin to go through this because it's very, very strong. So the audience now, those that Peter is writing to, is the same group of people, but now he's telling them, all right, here's what you need to take on now. Imagine him calling you up. Imagine Peter calling you up and saying, I know we haven't talked in 3 to 4 years. By the way, here's what's up now for you to be advancing in your Christian faith. Number one, mark this down, believer, he would say to you on the phone. Don't let anybody undermine the deity of Jesus Christ. That there are people going up and down your streets undermining the deity of Jesus Christ. And he's going to say to us, mark those passages and know who Jesus Christ is. Secondly, it's all about faith. Faith in him. It's not your faith. It's faith in him. He's going to talk to us about the need of trusting Christ completely. And the third thing is the knowledge of God. This book over and over again talks about the knowledge of God. To know God. To experience God. He's going to stress this. Now look, some of you here might have a hard time with, you have to be careful about talking about experience. We don't want to have an experiential kind of Christianity. Can I maybe hopefully repackage what you have a tendency to say? How about if you and I have a true faith in the Lord Jesus Christ that has transformed us, and as the Bible says, he is transforming us from glory to glory. In other words, we're getting all growed up day by day. That at a point in time, you should see a difference. Those who live with us and around us should see a difference in our lives. That's Christianity. Jesus saves us. Friends, listen carefully. Christ saves us. Jesus went to the cross. He died on the cross and rose again from the dead. Because, listen, we cannot save ourselves. God will accept no good person into heaven. Read your Bible. No good person makes it into heaven. In fact, because man has a horrific propensity to embrace religion, there's a lot of very moral, good people in hell. You can't get to heaven by being good. Now, some of you are offended by that, and the rest of us are saying, whew, thank God. Then how do we go? How do we get there? By putting your trust, hope, and faith fully upon the finished work of Jesus Christ. That this faith that you've put in Him, He's the object. And you, listen, you exercise the decision to be dependent upon Jesus Christ. It's a decision that you make. Now, many of you, I know you guys talk to me all the time. By the way, I love this church. I want you to know that. I'm not just saying that because I'm here. I was speaking up in Central California yesterday at a wonderful church. And it was great. It's just also very great to come home. And I love the dynamics of this church. What's great about this church is you can't exactly point to a definition of the ethnicity of this church. I love that. Maybe that's one of the things I love the most. Well, is it an Asian church? Yes. Is it a black church? Yes. Is it a Caucasian church? Yes. Are you with me? I love it. It's a little sample of heaven. But then listen, this is a non-denominational church. This is a non-denominational gathering. Some of you come from other churches on a Sunday morning. I met two people last service. They came from another church. They went to the early service. I don't see how that's possible. Our service is at 7:15. How could they have gone to an earlier than that service? I thought the whole world was sleeping prior to that, but they said they went to a service and they quickly came here. Wow. And I said, why'd you come here? Oh, we go to our church, but then we come here for Bible study to learn about God. Okay, hallelujah. That's great. There's all kinds of flavor, size, and colors here. Just understand this. There are Arminians here that hold to the Arminian view. There are post-tribulationists here. There's mid-tribbers. There are Calvinists here. There's people in between that. There's people who don't even know what I'm talking about. And they come here and they got their Bible. And we're all growing in the grace and knowledge of Jesus. And I just love that because this is what God's word does to us. So I say that because I believe in the sovereignty of God. That God is sovereign. But I also believe in the fact that when God saves you, when you come to put your faith in Jesus, you're saved. You're born again. I just want to make sure that today, and you listen today, that believing in Jesus, I hope that's not all you have. See, Jack, are you contradicting yourself? Not at all. You may claim today to believe in Jesus. You may say that you accepted Christ yesterday or 20 years ago, but you believe in Jesus, and yet, listen, I believe in the sovereignty of God to provide salvation to all people. I believe everyone has the opportunity to believe, but not all believe. But to those who truly believe, listen to me, those who truly believe, exercise faith in Christ. That is, they put their full weight upon the atoning work of Jesus at the cross, and they're the ones who say, that there in me dwells no good thing. That Jesus Christ died for sinners and I am the chief among them. Isn't that how you feel? That's how I feel. I don't need to know about your sin. I'm overwhelmed about what Jesus saved me from. If I relax my mind and let my faith down for 5 minutes, I get swallowed up in the depression of my pre-Christ life. You know what I'm talking about? And so I keep that guard of faith up. And what is it? Is it your faith? It's not my faith. It's the object of my faith. It's Him. Yes. He saves. He died. He rose again from the grave. He rescues all those who will call out to Him no matter what you've ever done in life. You come to Him in repentance of sin and He says, come to me and I'll save you. But you've got to recognize that He's the Savior and you're the one that's lost. He's sinless. We are the sinners. And in that moment, by His salvation, the Holy Spirit is put within the believer and He goes to work. Now listen, I believe in the sovereignty of God and I believe that His salvation is effective. I mean that His salvation, once that clock starts ticking or that moment goes off inside of a true believer, that true believer begins to walk a life of faith. And that walk of faith, you can observe. Look what you've become. Are you different than when you first accepted Christ? Has there been a change? The first argument we'll be looking at today is found right there in verse 1. Look what you've become. The fact that you've become now, if you're a true follower of the Lord Jesus Christ, is that you become an instrument in the hands of God. I want you to judge yourself today. The true follower of Jesus, not the believer, the true follower of Jesus, the one who has put their faith in him, understands something, that God has now made you an instrument in his hand, and there's something to this. Mark it down. It's the fact that you have a purpose now for your very existence. And Peter is going to introduce us to an awesome, what's the word? It could be looked at as an oxymoronic statement. It's like, what? And look at it. Verse 1, Simon Peter, a bondservant and apostle of Jesus Christ. Stop right there. Two words, bondservant and apostle. Circle those words. Bondservant. This is that famous or well-known word, doulos. It's the Greek word doulos. It means that you're not just a slave. Watch this. Peter is saying, I've always been a slave. By the way, you know, I love all of you, but please don't be offended at this. You and I have always been a slave, like Peter is saying to us today. All of us. You say, keep it to yourself, Pastor. I'm not a Christian. You're a slave. I don't care who you are. You're a slave. Watch this. When he says bondservant, it implies I was once a slave, like everybody else. But a bondservant, a doulos, is something different. It takes the understanding of slavery, and it takes that individual and plunges them headlong into a greater form of slavery. Are you listening to me? You see, Jack, are you inviting us to consider ourselves to be slaves and then to make the decision to even become a greater slave? That's right.
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22: 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But after 8 decades, he realizes maybe the problem isn't his determination. Maybe the problem is Acme's destructively defective gear. It's time for another approach. Wile E. Coyote is going to sue Acme. And just like that, our dogged canine trades in Southwestern highways for a titanic legal battle that might just level the world's biggest corporation. The result is about what you'd expect. Nice messages about determination, slapstick violence, and comedic innuendo. But we also get some disappointing mild profanity, likely parents' biggest concern. So we're giving Coyote versus Acme a 3.5 out of 5 for family friendliness. 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I'm Adam Holtz with the Plugged In Movie Review by Focus on the Family.
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25: Partly sunny today, a couple of pop-up thunderstorms possible this afternoon. Plenty of humidity, high around 90, our heat index in the upper 90s. Partly cloudy tonight, low 72. Mostly sunny, mainly rain-free tomorrow. We warm up to 93. I'm Georgia WeatherNet meteorologist KJ Allen on Faith Talk Atlanta.
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29: We have some very special guests tonight. I'll start with Rob McCoy. He's not a stranger to us. Come on, Pastor. Rob, why don't you come here? If you don't know, Rob McCoy was Charlie Kirk's pastor. And he sent me a text message a few weeks back and said he had a good friend, pastor in South Korea, that was going to be in the States. And would we have any interest at all in them visiting Murfreesboro? And I said, we might have a little interest in that. So we are honored to have Pastor Soon. I'll let Rob introduce the whole family, maybe.
30: Well, first of all, you commented that they wore tailored suits, and I didn't wear suits so nobody would mistake me for being Korean. So this is Pastor Son, S-O-N. and he is the bravest pastor in Korea. He stood in defiance of COVID, kept his church open. When they tried to implement in their government LGBTQ, transgender, all that stuff, he stood in opposition and formulated a 5 million person march in 5 major cities in Korea. And when the administration changed and the new socialist president came in, the first thing they did was put him in prison. He was there for 5 months. I'll tell you more about it later. He's been released. They're going to try to put him back in. This man is working hard, and so are all of you. We're going to keep him out, so God bless you. And this is the youngest son, and he's translating tonight. His name is Chance, so welcome them. So I've been going to Korea for the last 4 years. I was invited to come by a young lady named Mina Kim, who had started a conservative youth movement with Christian young people in Korea called Build Up Korea. It was the equivalent of Turning Point USA. And it was very successful, and we did that for 4 years running, and it had an enormous impact. And the first year I went, I met Pastor Sohn. He let me preach in his church in Busan. And his church and my church now have something in common because he's preached at our church. They both want him back, his church and mine. But what's interesting is we were knitted immediately. This man is fearless. And I heard his testimony. I met his family. He can't fake a happy wife and good kids. He's the real deal. And I invited Charlie Kirk to come to Korea, and I didn't think he'd accept because Charlie never liked to leave the United States. He went to England because they wanted him to debate, and then he mopped the floor with all those petulant British youth. And amen. But Charlie agreed, and I was taken aback. And we came. He came to Seoul. We did the Build Up Korea event. And I told him about Pastor Sohn, and he wanted to meet him. And so, as Pastor Sohn was talking with Charlie, and I knew what was happening, that current administration was clamping down on this conservative youth movement. They had raided churches. They had raided Seguero Church, and they were preparing to arrest him and put him in prison. Pastor Sohn shared that with Charlie, and I'll never forget, Charlie said to Pastor Sohn, I'm not going to make promises on behalf of my government, but personally, I will do everything in my power if you're arrested to get you out. And I do know that he called the Secretary of State, Marco Rubio, because Secretary Rubio mentioned that in the memorial service. And that was the time we had. It was a great event, and we left. On Monday, when we landed in the U.S., we had found out that they had arrested Pastor Sohn. And Charlie asked me to get the arrest record and all the information. He was going to feature it on his podcast on Thursday, and he began to make calls as he did to the Secretary of State. Of course, you know what happened on that Wednesday. Charlie was murdered. So I wanted to make a promise to my friend, and I went to go visit Pastor Sohn. I'm not Charlie Kirk. I don't have the ability to do what Charlie could have done, but I did what I could do. I went to visit him in prison, encourage his family, and preach in his pulpit, and protested in front of the Supreme Court building, rallied pastors. We did whatever we could. And the Lord saw fit. He was there 5 months in a 3x7 cell in solitary confinement. And he's one of the bravest men I've ever met. The most precious family. You'll hear more about that tonight. But I want you to know why this current government wanted him arrested. They're very pro-Chinese. Now they're inviting Chinese to come into South Korea without a visa. In some of the provinces, if they're there for 3 to 4 months, these Chinese can now vote. And if they're there 4 years in the more conservative provinces, they can vote. We're going to lose South Korea to communist China. And this is happening. And they're allowed to buy property there and own it, the Chinese. And the one thing they want to remove so they can have access to it is they want to destroy the largest Christian nation in Asia. A third of Korea is Christian. Largest church in the world is in Korea. And they're coming after the bravest pastor in Korea, and that's Pastor Sohn. And they kept him there 5 months. Through a channel, the door opened for them to get the word to Vice President Vance, who commented to the president from South Korea when he visited. And of course, Pastor Sohn was released. We went back to celebrate, and I was excited. I'd been busy since Charlie died. I've been traveling nonstop, and I had scheduled the last 2 weeks of July and the first 2 weeks of August to just go spend time with my wife and remind her what I look like. And then I realized we have to keep him out of prison. And I said, can you come to the States so we can make the circuit and get eyes and ears on this in our country? And he said, yes. He says, when do you have time for that? And I said, last 2 weeks of July, first 2 weeks of August. And the first pastor I called was Pastor Allen, as well as a number of them. The first person to respond was your pastor. And I can't thank you enough.
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4: and the logo as well.
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4: We also started a church, Segre Church, with 25 people, and now we have over 10,000 people. Very similar. And also the outlet of the sanctuary is almost the same as well.
3: 그리고 교회 이름을 세계로라고 지었을 때 모든 사람은 미친 사람이라고 이야기를 했습니다.
4: Everyone thought when I tried to name the church Segre, everyone thought I was crazy.
3: 저를 조롱하면서 왜 세계로냐? 우주로. 안드로메다라고 교회를 짓지 않느냐 이렇게 이야기를 했습니다.
4: Because back then we didn't have as many people and they mocked me. People mocked me saying, "Why don't you name the church just like World Outreach? Not World, but like Space Outreach or like a Mars Outreach Church."
3: 그런 것도 이 교회와 비슷합니다.
4: That thing is really also similar to World Outreach in
3: 어쨌든 귀한 여러분들 만나뵙게 돼서 다시 한번 감사를 드립니다.
4: Anyhow, it's such an amazing experience, and also praise God for allowing this time together.
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7: So I'm going to do similar to what we did on the podcast. I wanted to share with you why Korea is important to the United States of America. The Korean Peninsula, and tonight you have homework. I want you to Google the Korean Peninsula at night from space. The north is dark and the south is lit with industry. One has communism, the other doesn't. The South Korean Peninsula was evangelized by American missionaries who are, many of them are buried in Korea, and they honor this gravesite. They had an enormous influence on the Korean people and codified their language. They didn't have a written language. They were crushingly poor. And then the World War II broke out, and Korea became part of the Imperial Japanese Empire, and all of the Koreans were considered slaves and servants of the Imperial Japanese. And the pastors that stood in defiance to the Imperial Japanese, they

0: would abuse and cut their hair, which they valued, and this was, they tried to shame them and shut them down. But these Christians stood strong in Korea, and it's been a presence ever since the American missionaries were there. The founding father of South Korea is a man by the name of Syngman Rhee, who was educated by Christian missionaries, as were half of the founding fathers of Korea, and came to the United States to study our Constitution and our Declaration of Independence, and formed their Constitution off of ours. And they put into that the protection of religious liberty. Like John Adams said, only a moral and religious people can govern a republic. And they followed the concept of America completely. They became a nation in August of 1948, and they were the poorest country in the world. And then the North came down with the Russians and took half of the country and called it North Korea. And these two nations now were the poorest in the world. Well, as you know, following World War II, a few years later, the Chinese, Russians, and North Koreans decided they wanted all of the peninsula, so the Korean War broke out. They got all the way down to Seoul in the south, and they were about to lose everything. General MacArthur, with American troops and UN forces, by the way, went into the middle of the country, cut it off, and the Korean War began. America lost 36,524 U.S. military personnel to establish the 38th parallel, which is where the border is today. And the North got all of the farmland. The South got the rocky coastlines. The South got freedom and the North got communism. For those young people in the room who think communism or socialism works, there's not a single example of success in all the history of the world. It just results in billions being dead. And so this occurred, and the reason why it was successful in Korea and not in Vietnam is because of the Christian population in South Korea. Yes, amen. So this became what is called the Korean miracle. From the poorest nation on the face of the earth to the sixth wealthiest nation in the world of GDP, it became the Korean miracle. It is the cleanest country I've ever been to. I left my wallet and my cell phone on the bench in the busiest mall in Seoul. Left it there for 2 hours because I was exhausted. I'm an idiot. I came back. It was still there. There's no theft, no murder. It is an amazing country. And just like America, the only way you can destroy a country like that is from within, not from without. We've had soldiers stationed there. We have succeeded in giving them peace and prosperity. And now this country is falling to a socialist government that just took over from the previous president, put him in jail, the old FCC director, and they're coming after the churches. They know that's the strength of the nation. Also, tragically, this isn't tragic, Koreans value education, and they send their children to the finest schools, and they encourage them to get the highest education. The congregations thought sending their pastors to America to get their master's degree and doctorates in American seminaries would be the best. And they came and were educated and indoctrinated at these liberal seminaries, came back, and the churches suffered. The common Christian in Korea is fervent. The pastors there are struggling. They're not all like Pastor Sohn. When he was imprisoned, it was much like I said earlier with Reverend Dr. Martin Luther King Jr. when he was put in a prison in Birmingham, Alabama, and all the pastors in the town said, "You're on the wrong side of history, you're in jail." And he said, "No, you're on the wrong side of history, you're not in jail with me." Yeah. When Pastor Sohn was arrested, smaller churches stood, larger churches remained quiet. But now they're realizing that they can't remain quiet. Christians are starting to rally, and I want to tell the young folks here, the folks that are enlisted and doing the greatest work in Korea are the young people. They are on fire for the Lord, and they are the ones who are going to save this country. It's unbelievable. When I found out the last visit to Korea that Pastor Sohn was going to be arrested again, he hasn't done anything. I mean, the first imprisonment was a result of the fact that he showed the platforms of both candidates and said, this is more Christian than this. And they said, that's a violation of church and state. And they arrested him. Korea is where America would be had Kamala Harris won. 4 years of Biden, then Kamala Harris. What would have happened? That's where they are. And so they're going to put him back in prison in September, late September, early October. And God opened the door for him to come to the United States of America. So not only would we pray for him and encourage him, but we would awaken the nation, because right now we are in a bloodless civil war as we're watching young people buy into communism. And they call it Democrat socialism. That's funny to me. Socialism is dog do. Democrat socialism is sprinkles on the dog do. I just thought I'd point that out to you. Is that fair enough? Is that okay? And the only place it works are in universities. It doesn't work anywhere else. And socialism only works till you run out of the other person's money. So this is where we are in America. This is a wake-up call. And Pastor Son's voice tonight, as you'll hear from him, is a clarion call, not only that you would pray for his nation, but to be mindful of what's happening in our nation. He said this earlier. He said, I had America to come to and President Trump to appeal to. But if America falls, where will anyone go? Over 80 cents in every dollar in evangelism comes from the United States of America. There will be no truth on the earth if the church doesn't stand. And so I'm going to turn it over to you, Pastor Allen. You're going to ask the questions, I guess, and we'll go from there. And that's all I have to say. God bless you guys.
1: I know we've got to wrap up. We've got things to do. But I think I don't want us to miss how rapidly the change has come to South Korea. North Korea is a communist nation and the people are starving. South Korea is one of the most dynamic economies in the world. But really, since COVID, the communists are on the brink of taking over that country. And it's been, they changed their education, they've changed their approach to citizenship, and now they control the media. I would ask a question, and I'm not exactly sure, but it has to be a shock to see how quickly the nation has changed. What would be your advice to the Americans who are being enticed by socialism today?
2: 우리는 마음을 같이 해서 싸워야 됩니다.
3: We have to come in one and fight.
2: 자유는 영원하지 않습니다.
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3: We had freedom. We used to be a free society, South Korea, just a few years ago.
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3: They are proposing all these legislation, bills, acts, and laws to basically go against the Bible.
2: 한국도 차별금지법이 발의되었을 때에
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3: Until now, they're not mentioning about this law or legislation. It has been paused.
2: 우리의 자유는 언제 빼앗길지 모릅니다.
3: Once again, we don't know when freedom will be slipped
2: 한국이나
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3: It's the same for South Korea and the U.S.
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3: We have to pray for this.
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3: If anything, we have to gather a million people, 2 million people in D.C., Tennessee, Nashville, Murfreesboro to go against this.
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3: As long as we become one, there will be no government that would be proposing such laws.
2: 사회주의와 공산주의자들은 사회주의와 공산주의자들은 호시탐탐 우리를 노리고 있는데 기도하면서 이겨 나가야 될 줄로 믿습니다.
3: Socialism and communism at your doorstep. It is already in our household in South Korea. So we gotta realize that and fight.
0: Well, I asked Pastor Allen for the privilege to exhort the youth tonight. Because all this that's happening here is a result of the work of Charlie Kirk. So I want to say to you, in my generation, it took 3 times my annual salary to purchase a house. For your generation, it's 7 times. The American dream is out of your reach. And so communism and socialism seems enticing to you. That if you can't have the American dream, well, then might as well burn it down. AOC, Mamdani. And we're seeing people divided against one another. This is what happens when you abandon Christ and you think government's the answer. God is bigger than government. Charlie always knew that, and he was fighting for you. Go get him. God bless you. We're with you. And all of us older folks, let's fight for that generation. We're not giving up on this nation. And thank you, Pastor Sohn, and thank you, Chance, and more importantly, thank you, Pastor Allen.
1: Amen. Thank you so much.
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15: Partly sunny today, a couple of pop-up thunderstorms possible this afternoon. Plenty of humidity, high around 90, our heat index in the upper 90s. Partly cloudy tonight, low 72. Mostly sunny, mainly rain-free tomorrow. We warm up to 93. I'm Georgia WeatherNet meteorologist KJ Allen on Faith Talk Atlanta.
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18: Because the world says you can only have peace when there's no chaos, or you can only have peace when everything's going exactly as you would like it to go. 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
17: 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I'm John Fuller.
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20: We're going to dive into this talk for the time we have in this session, talk about kind of peace in the home.
18: Absolutely.
20: And here's the first principle. We can't control all the chaos happening in the world, but we can control whether or not we allow God's peace to reign in our hearts and our homes.
18: Right.
20: Like, guys, the world is nuts right now. Like, if you turn on the news for 5 minutes, you're just going to feel just that lack of peace because there's just chaos happening everywhere. And we can't control all of it. We need to be responsible to do what we can in our communities and globally even to be about bringing God's peace and God's kingdom to this broken world. But we're going to realize we can't control all of it. But what we do have more control than we realize of is what happens in our own home.
18: Right.
20: Is our own home going to be a sanctuary and safe place where we as a couple, us, our kids, whoever is there, can experience God's peace in a place where there's joy and laughter and a place where we can bring the troubles of life and deal with them together and pray about them. But ultimately, it's going to be a place of peace. And maybe you didn't grow up in a house like that. Maybe you grew up in chaos and you think that's just how home has to be, but you get the opportunity and the responsibility to break and change that cycle in your home. Because you're not responsible for the kind of home you grew up in, but you're completely responsible for the kind of home your kids are growing up
18: yep.
20: in. And we've got the opportunity to say, I want it to look different than it did for me. I want it to look different than it did in my grandparents' generation. Maybe they didn't know the Lord. Maybe they didn't
18: right.
20: know any better. But now God is showing us there's a different and better way. And we're going to talk about how to live in that reality in our homes. So one time we accidentally, on a road trip, left one of our children at a gas station. He's a middle child. He's used to it. But no. So we stopped bathroom break because somebody with that many kids, somebody's always got to go. And so we pull off the road and I'm mad and I'm in a hurry and we get there and it's a one seater and there's this huge long line for this one seat. And I'm like, we're not doing this. Like, we got a car full of boys. We'll find a tree. We'll find something. We're not doing this. So like, let's load back up. And we get loaded up and we start driving down the road. And my oldest in the back a few minutes later, he is, hey dad, where's Connor? And I'm like, what? And he's like, yeah, I don't think he's here. And I look back and sure enough, he wasn't. So we drive all the way back to this gas station and Connor had stayed in that line and had made it all the way up the line. and was now in there. And so I run to the front of the line. I'm beating on the door. Connor, are you in there, buddy? And he's like, hey, Dad, I'm in here. I'm like, oh, good. I was just worried about you. You were taking a while. I told your brothers we couldn't get snacks here, but how about when you get out, you pick out whatever snack you want and all that stuff. And,
2: yes.
20: You know, we got, he was fine. But I didn't feel so bad because Jesus' parents did that. Have you read this in the Bible? The people that God picked to raise his son lost Jesus for 3 days, guys. I mean, this was like 15 minutes. Mary, you know, the Mary, did you know? That Jesus is missing and you need to put out an Amber Alert because it was like a day before they even knew he was gone. And I think God put stuff like that in the Bible just to make us feel better. Like, you know what? Because I just picture Mary and Joseph. Like, can you imagine that search? Like, what are they feeling when you lose Jesus? What marriage moment is that? Like, we're definitely going to hell. We lost Jesus. Like, we lost Jesus. I didn't even know that was theologically possible, and we've literally lost him. But they found him, and it worked out. It's all in the Bible. I don't make any of this stuff up. It's in the Bible.
2: Yes.
20: But I'm saying, like, every home has experienced some chaos.
2: Mm-hmm.
20: Every home has had moments of imperfection, moments when we need God's grace. But truly, the good part is through it all, because of his ever-present indwelling of the Holy Spirit within us, we don't lose Jesus. He's with us through it all.
2: That's right.
20: And whatever chaos you brought in here this weekend, whatever fear, whatever uncertainty, whatever panic, whatever you're wrestling with, first off, the first thing I want you to know before we dive into the truth of God's word and what he wants us to know in those moments is you're not alone. And here's part of the reason how I know you're not alone. Every one of us in life are going to face moments that we just feel like, I'm not equipped to deal with this. I'm not equipped to deal with what's happening in my marriage right now. I'm not equipped to deal with the news of wars and panic and chaos and all these things happening all over the world. I'm just not equipped and I don't know what to do. And the most underlined Bible verse kind of speaks to the same thing, because this was underlined the most.
2: It's Philippians 4, 6, and 7. Don't worry about anything. Instead, pray about everything. Tell God what you need and thank him for all he has done. Then you will experience God's peace, which exceeds anything we can understand. His peace will guard your hearts and minds as you live in Christ Jesus. And you guys, one of my favorite parts of this verse is where it talks about how God's peace is something that exceeds anything we can understand. And those of you who've had those heart-wrenching moments where literally it takes your breath away, like you've had such a great loss, or you've just experienced heartbreak beyond anything that you could ever even imagine, and in that moment, when you really turned to the Lord, you had a supernatural peace that you can't even explain. And I know we've had that in our life, and we're going to share a little bit about that. But that's the thing about God's peace, is it's not really how the world defines peace. Because the world says you can only have peace when there's no chaos, or you can only have peace when everything's going exactly as you would like it to go. But the truth is, every time we read about peace in the Bible, it really has nothing to do with our circumstances. And I take great comfort in the fact that we have a God, we have a Savior who is always all too ready to give us peace in the midst of it. And you guys, sometimes he provides peace by changing our circumstances, but most of the time, it has nothing to do with that change of circumstances, but everything to do with the presence, just his presence, of knowing that we're not alone, of knowing that he never wastes our pain, of knowing that he really is the Prince of Peace in our life.
20: And so how do we get it? How do we keep it? Peace, as the Bible describes it, is this. It's a gift from God that we must pursue, promote, and protect. Something that Jesus, the Prince of Peace, wants you to have in your marriage and in your heart and in your home, even in those brokenhearted seasons. Because as the Bible says, he is near to the brokenhearted. He rescues those whose spirits are crushed. So while we have God's presence with us all the time, it's like the Bible saying we can experience God's presence in our life in a very unique way in those moments of heartbreak. And in those moments where it seems like everything is upside down, that's where we can sense our Savior most. He's always with us. He's omnipresent. He's always with us. But he says, I'm going to give you this extra portion of my grace and my presence in those moments when you need it most. I heard this mom who had 15 children one time being interviewed, and they asked, how do you love all your children the same? And she said, I don't love them all the same. And it kind of took the interviewer back. And the interviewer said, well, which one do you love the most? And she said, whichever one is hurting the most. And I think it's kind of a picture of the heart of God, our perfect, compassionate Father, that yes, he loves us all with a limitless love, but yet there's this special place in his heart that's just for those of his children in those moments where my kid's hurting.
2: Yes.
20: I mean, to me, one of the shortest verse in the Bible is so comforting. It just says Jesus wept. And it reminds me that we've got a Savior who's not distant from our pain. He knows what that feels like. And in our moments of tear and in our moments of pain, he is there to give us peace. Jesus says this, "Peace I leave with you. My peace I give to you. I do not give as the world gives. So don't let your hearts be troubled and do not be afraid." And Ashley did a kind of a word study a few years back on what that peace, what shalom really means, and discovered something that to me was just, it completely changed the way that I saw peace, because I used to see it the way she described a lot of us seeing it. It's just the absence of trouble. Mm-hmm. And there's always trouble around, and yet God calls us to live perpetually in peace. And I didn't understand what that looked like until she kind of did this deep dive into the Old Testament, and it was mind-blowing for me.
2: Yes. Years ago, I wrote a book called Peace Pirates, and I just have always longed to have God's peace in my life, like most of us in this room. And I, you know, after I went through my anxiety and depression battle, especially, I just really was like, how can I keep God's peace in my life? So I knew that the original Hebrew word for peace is shalom. And so when I went to those ancient Hebrew word pictures to see how they would have written shalom to each other, I found this, and they're going to put the picture on the screen here. So if you want to write this down, this is something that has meant the world to me. I still wear it on my wrist because I want to remember the meaning of what God's peace actually is in our lives. And it means this. God's peace is breaking the authority established by chaos. Breaking the authority established by chaos. And so when you really look at what that meaning is and how those Hebrews understood what their maker really meant when he talked about peace in their lives, when they would hear about God's peace in their lives, it meant nothing about the circumstances and everything about who was the authority in their life. So in essence, it's really about God being our authority and not letting anything else be our authority in our life. So we can't allow that addiction to be the authority in our life. We say, God, break this addiction, and you be the authority over my life so I don't feel like I'm thrown to and fro by the chaos in my life. It means breaking the anger that is in your home, not allowing that anger to be the authority, not allowing that to change how you think about your spouse and how you think about your circumstances, but allowing God to be your authority, where he says you're a masterpiece, that he has good plans for you. Yes, there are real diagnoses that we all face, but we cannot allow it to be our authority. We must say, God, you are still my authority. We know you don't waste pain. Lord, be the king over my life. And the more we keep on surrendering our lives to him and saying, God, you are the one, you are the authority over my life, the more we will experience his peace. And I don't know about you, but I think that's amazing. Because to me, that says that we can get through anything. That says that we always have a Savior right there for us. But it does taking us pursuing, promoting, and protecting the peace in our hearts and homes. But it starts with full surrender. And you guys, I know this isn't easy. It's so easy as human beings to be taken back by the circumstances that come our way. It's so easy to allow the enemy to let shame set in. But you guys, shame is not meant to be a staying place. It's a place of conviction that leads to repentance, literally going the other way, walking away from the thing that is keeping you in shame. But it takes us recognizing what that thing is to be able to walk in that freedom.
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17: Welcome back to Focus on the Family with Jim Daly. Let's return now to the presentation from the Willises as Dave reflects on Ashley's insights.
20: When she discovered that, it kind of helped the scales fall off my eyes to experience God's peace in a new way and the gift of that, to realize I don't have to be ever controlled or defined or ruled by any of the circumstances, any of the chaos that's happening outside in the world, because none of that is my authority. And it's just a reminder to me when I'm feeling fear or uncertainty or anxiety about that chaos or about whatever I might be facing, to run back into the arms of my Savior and remind myself that, Lord, you're my authority. You're my God. You're the one who's bigger than everything that I'm facing, and you love me more than I can imagine. And this pain that I'm facing is a temporary pain, because that's the promise we have as Christians. Every pain will ever face is a temporary pain, and every joy we'll ever experience is an eternal joy. And when we keep that perspective, it helps us to get through those difficult seasons, to know this too shall pass. This is temporary. And yet we have a very real enemy who does everything he can to try to make us feel overwhelmed by whatever is happening around us, because that's part of his game plan. He wants you to feel overwhelmed, isolated, alone, in shame, in bondage, in guilt, and to make you feel like the chaos has completely taken over. You know, we saw a kind of a visual reminder of this, you know, on a trip. We took a big birthday trip for Ashley a while back and went to a place we'd always wanted to go. And we're hiking through a forest in Costa Rica, which is just a beautiful place.
2: It is.
20: And so we were there hiking around, and we came across this big tree. And Ashley asked the tour guide, said, "What's up with this tree?"
2: Yeah.
20: And when he explained it, I don't know, it kind of was like a reinforcement of some of these principles. It ties into this.
2: I said, "Can you tell me more about it?" And he's like, "I'm so glad you asked me about this, because this tree is considered to be kind of a freak of nature." And he said, "It's actually a symbiotic tree. The tree that you're looking at used to have a host tree inside of it." And I was like, "What do you mean?" And he said, "Well, we actually call this tree the strangler tree." And he said, "And here's why. So the strangler tree forms a root system close to a healthy tree or host tree. And when it realizes that that healthy tree has a good light source, good water source, good air source, and good nutrients, it basically kind of slivers its root towards the tree and tries to act like it's just being a friend of that tree. And scientists literally refer to what the strangler tree does to the host tree as nature's unwanted hug," which I just thought was really sweet and kind of creepy. But anyway, so he's basically going up near that tree like, "Hey, can I just, you know, can I get some of this sunlight with you? I just need a little bit, and maybe just a little bit of your water." And little by little, that strangler tree goes around and around and around, and its root system just keeps on getting tighter and tighter and tighter around the host tree, before the host tree even realizes it. And it forms this fortress around it, like in that picture. And eventually, it sucks the life out of the host tree and literally chokes it out and takes all of its water source, all of its light source, all of the nutrients, and the very air that it needs to survive. And as I was looking at this, it reminded me of another thing I found in my research when I was researching shalom. And I found this other Hebrew word that is very closely related to shalom, and it's the word shalal. It's spelled S-H-A-L-A-L. It's taking authority or seizing authority by destructive means. Yeah. So when I saw that strangler tree, I was like, well, there's shalal. There's a physical example in nature of what shalal is. And, you know, thankfully, we don't have to be like that strangler tree, but I do feel like there's things in our life that are like strangler trees. There's things in our life, relationships in our life, habits in our life, that are literally sucking the very life out of us. And the enemy would love for us to believe that we gotta have to be like that healthy tree and allow these things to overtake us. But we have a God that says he is greater, that there is nothing that he cannot overcome. There is nothing in our life that he cannot help us with. But we have to be able to recognize it. And it takes us being mindful and saying, "Lord, search my heart." And even as a married couple, "Lord, search our hearts. Please reveal the strangler trees in our life." Because just like that strangler tree was so crafty with that host tree, there's little blind spots in our life where we get going on autopilot and we're just trucking along. And before you know it, there's this thing in our life and we're like that host tree. And we're all of a sudden, it's like, We have this fortress around us, and we can't really think clearly, and we can't really see clearly, and our relationship is a little bit rocky, and we're like, what happened? And that's why we got to keep rooted and surrendered to the Lord, because He will help us to see what these things are. And I'm telling y'all, we have a powerful God that comes in and rescues us and busts up that root system and says, He is my child, she is my child, stop messing with my kids.
0: That's right.
2: And I just want to say this, that we have a God that, you know, we know in the Word it says He raises dead things to life. Well, He raises dead marriages to life. Like, you might have come to this conference and felt like this is our last ditch effort. We're going to go through the motions. We're going to say we did it. You know, we went through the motions. We tried. But I want you to know that God has you here for a reason, because He wants to give you something new. He is doing something new for you, and He is bringing you new life. And He can take your marriage to a place that you never thought it could go. But it takes time. It takes also honesty, takes vulnerability, and being willing to reveal the strangler trees in your life and allow God to do the work that He needs to do to make you healthy once again.
0: And that's a powerful and beautiful picture of what God wants for all of us. And so how do we get there? We remember to embrace peace when we remember we don't have to carry our burdens alone. And in marriage especially, yeah, we should never carry our burdens alone. So you have a burden bearer in Christ and also in your spouse. First in Christ, Jesus said, "Come to me, all who are weary and carry heavy burdens, and I will give you rest." That our Savior is calling us to Him and saying, "Let me take that weight off your shoulders. You were never meant to carry it. Let me carry that for you. As you just put your trust and your hope in me, let me walk with you through this." And then within marriage, we should do this: carry each other's burdens. And in this way, you will fulfill the law of Christ. That your joys in marriage, when you share your joys, the joys get twice as joyful. And in marriage, when you share your burdens, the burdens get less than half as heavy. Because when we're sharing each other's burdens, it makes the load much easier to bear. And like Ashley said yesterday, that's why there's never just his burden or her burden. It's always ours. It's always something we're going to face together. And I think that we miss out on that sometimes because we're prone to focus on the wrong things. Like, the enemy is a great distractor, and he wants to get your eyes focused on the wrong things. He wants your eyes focused on everything that you feel is wrong with your spouse, or everything they're doing that annoys you, or everything that's chaotic out in the world, or everything that you feel is wrong with yourself. And we've got to sometimes start by shifting our perspective and say, "Lord, help me to be Philippians 4:8. Let me fix my mind and my thoughts on that which is good and beautiful and pleasing and excellent and worthy of praise." It doesn't mean I put my head in the sand and pretend like the problems aren't there, but it lets me look at those struggles with the right perspective. We've got to be able to put our perspective and our eyes on the right thing, because you're going to find whatever you keep looking for. Jesus said, "Whatever you keep seeking is what you will find." So if you're always looking for a reason to be stressed, you're going to find reasons to be stressed. If you're always looking for those annoying things your spouse does, then those annoying things your spouse does are all you're going to see. Yep. But if you switch your perspective and say, "Lord, help me to see the reasons to be thankful. Help me to see the reasons to be joyful, God. Help me to be reminded of your promises. Help me to put my eyes on the right place." Because sometimes we don't know, "Lord, where do you want me to fix my focus? Where should I be looking?" Because there's all different kinds of things competing for my attention. And help my eyes, my heart, to be drawn to what you want me to focus on. Yeah. And where He's going to draw your eyes over and over again is to that which is good and lovely and pleasing and excellent, worthy of praise. And when He draws your mind to something that's negative within yourself, it's because it's the Holy Spirit's way of conviction to say, "I'm drawing your eyes here because even though it's uncomfortable, it's a place where I want to work in
2: right.
0: you.
2: Yes.
0: It's a place where I want to come alongside you and bring healing." When He draws your eyes to something that's broken in the marriage, it's because He's saying, "You know, this is a problem you guys have let grow worse by completely avoiding it. And I want you to, as a team, come alongside me and let me carry you through this. But this is something that has to be addressed, because until you deal with this, mm-hmm. it's going to be what's holding you back." And so part of our prayer should always be, "Lord, don't let me have blind spots. Show me what within me you need me to work on, what within our marriage you need me to work on, but help me always to defer to kindness mm-hmm. and to look for the good in my spouse and to be their biggest encourager and not their biggest critic." Some people, have you ever been around somebody who acts like criticism is their spiritual gift? Have you ever been around these folks? They'll make it churchy. They won't call it criticism. They'll call it discernment. "I'm just discerning. I can tell everything that's wrong with you." It's like, that's not a spiritual gift. You're being a jerk and making it sound churchy. But encouragement is a spiritual gift. And it's one we're called to give. We've got to be each other's
20: biggest encouragement.
17: And that's where we'll end this message from Dave and Ashley Willis, speaking at Church of the Highlands in Birmingham, Alabama, on today's episode of Focus on the Family with Jim Daly.
19: What a great message, John. And I want to thank Dave and Ashley for allowing us to share it with our listeners, with you. I love Dave's final point that we tend to magnify whatever we focus on, and we need to be mindful of that. It's really not that hard to change our focus and be an encourager to our spouse and our children. And if you struggle with that, let me remind you that Focus on the Family has a great team of caring Christian counselors that would be happy to give you a free one-time consultation. These are really talented, compassionate folks that can listen to your story, pray with you, and offer some helpful follow-up resources. Here's what we heard from Betsy about her experience with the team. Over the years of raising four kids, I've spoken to your counselors for prayer and received so much support, as well as several helpful books. A few years ago, my grown daughters called Focus for prayer and advice on a situation that involved a family conflict. I was so blessed that they too looked to Focus on the Family for counsel. Thank you for being there for all of us. And that's amazing.
17: It really is. What a testimony to God's goodness to use this ministry to make generational impact.
19: Yeah, and we can't do it alone. We thank the Lord for the work he's done through our counselors, and we are also thankful to the families that regularly donate to support the ministry and that counseling work. You're making it possible to help other families like Betsy's. And if you haven't given to Focus, may I ask you to consider doing so. You can do ministry by financially supporting us. I believe that's how the Lord sees it. I will commit to running Focus effectively and efficiently so you can do ministry through it. The best way to help us is with a monthly pledge. 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It's the consistency that helps us balance our budget and plan for future outreach. And when you make a monthly pledge of any amount, we'd like to send you a book written by Ashley Willis called Peace Pirates, Conquering the Beliefs and Behaviors That Steal Your Treasure in Motherhood. 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And if you can't make a monthly pledge right now, we understand. We can also send you the book for a one-time gift of any amount.
17: Yeah, take the next step in pursuing shalom in your home with this great book from Ashley Willis. 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I'm John Fuller, inviting you back as we help you and your family thrive in Christ.

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2: You want to make your home a really welcome place for your kids to have their friends over. And then you get to see what they're like and be the carpooling mom or dad, you know, where you're driving them places and they're going to forget you're there. And they have all these conversations going on. My wife was great with that. And she learned a lot.
0: That's Tim Shoemaker. And he and his son, Mark, join us today on Focus on the Family with Jim Daly. Thanks for being here. I'm John Fuller.
3: You know, John, it is a great opportunity to find a way to communicate truth to your teens on some of those big conversations that you need to have. But today we want to discuss how to get your frame of mind in a place to identify when that opportunity comes, not just on that big talk. We always refer to it as the big talk, but all the other talks that need to be brought up about spiritual development and loving the Lord and how to treat people and all the sacred things that we want to communicate.
0: Mm-hmm. Yeah, we have to be ready, as you said, and we have two great guests to help us understand how to have those conversations. Tim Shoemaker is an author, speaker, and writing coach, and he and his wife, Cheryl, have three adult sons, three daughters-in-law, and 12 grandchildren. One of his sons, Mark, joins us today, and Mark is a campus pastor at the Bridge Community Church in Illinois. And together, this father-son duo has written a book called What to Say and How to Say It to Your Teen, A Parent's Guide to 30 Tricky Conversations. And we'll encourage you to get a copy of that book.
3: Tim and Mark, it's great to have you on Focus on the Family.
4: It's great to be here.
2: Yeah, definitely.
3: It's fun. This is a great, I love these conversations because I think partly I'm eager to hear about it. I had that posture when my boys were younger. I wanted to know, how are other people communicating with their children? What can I learn from it? So that's the spirit in which we're providing this discussion today. So when you look at 30 tricky conversations, is the one I just described the number one conversation? Or what would you say is the number one or two conversations when you look at tricky conversations?
2: That's probably not even one that we'd make the book as far as some of the things we have to talk about. There's cultural issues. There's those spiritual issues. There's spiritual life. We want to talk to them about the whole aspect of dating, especially if they're teens.
3: That's,
2: you know,
3: a big one.
2: You know, what does it look like? Why do we date? You know, when are you ready to date? So many different things like that. Their personal habits, their emotions, their anxiety. So many kids are wrestling with that. Some of these things our kids are going to hide from us. They're going to mask it, but they're thinking about it. We need to talk about it.
3: Yeah. Let me ask you this. I mean, we're getting into deep waters already. If a parent listening or watching doesn't have that relationship with their teenager, what are one or two things they can do to turn that ship toward a relationship of trust for that young teen?
2: Boy, if they don't have it, and I'd love to hear Mark's thoughts on that, but to me, if they don't have that, I'd be honest about it. I wouldn't just gloss over it. Like that isn't a thing, and all of a sudden try to be this great friend, and I'm there.
3: Yeah, you can't
2: and I'm
3: be listening. Just a friend.
2: Yeah, so I think I'd fess up. I'd have that conversation, say, you know what? I feel like I haven't been there for these things, and I want to do better. Mm. And maybe I would even ask that teen for some ideas. I would certainly want to talk to some other, maybe some parents. In my case, I'd talk to my wife. Because she's going to have insight, say, hey, you know, if I've been missing it. And then another quick thing, Jim, is we have so many distractions, right?
3: Mm-hmm.
2: Maybe I've got a habit with my phone. I've got to put that away.
3: Make time to build the relationship with your son or daughter. Let me ask you this. When a teen breaks that trust, you know, the whole bond is built on trust. Hopefully you as a parent are doing all the right things. But, you know, there may come a time when that teen breaks your trust as a parent. They borrowed the car. something happened, they didn't tell you about it. I mean, it can be all sorts of situations again, or they went to the party that you told them not to go to, whatever that might be. What do we do as a parent in that situation to continue to build relationship, but also have the boundaries? Back to your, it's not being just a friend.
4: Yeah. Mm-hmm.
3: What do you do, Tim?
2: Reminds me of a time I'd messed up. I was 17. And
3: have you heard the story, Mark?
4: I've only heard the story, but I actually don't know what's like in it or behind it.
3: Yeah, right, here we go.
4: Yeah.
2: So I had messed up. It was like the worst mess up of my life to that point. And, you know, I had thought I can get away with it. You know, I'd underestimated the conviction of the Holy Spirit, right? And so then I confessed. I talked to my mom. And then, of course, there was going to be a talk with my dad. But the way my dad handled it was so good. I saw he was disappointed. He didn't yell. But I remember him, we sat around the kitchen table. My siblings were downstairs, you know, and he said, you know what? I don't know if I should hit you or what, Tim. Mm. And in my mind, I'm thinking, hit me, hit me. I would feel better,
3: wow.
2: You know, because I felt so guilty. I hurt him. I saw the disappointment. That to me was the worst thing. I disappointed my dad. And it turned me.
3: Mm-hmm.
2: He may not have known it. And that would be encouragement for your parents, too. I mean, that are listening. My dad probably went to bed thinking he was a failure, you know? But he instead talked to me about not how bad I was, but, Tim, this isn't you. This isn't the you that I know you want to be.
3: Mm,
2: you made a bad choice, you know? And, boy, I wanted to build it back. I didn't want to disappoint him again. And so, yeah, that was some experience I had with that. How would Dad handle it? He didn't have anything fancy to say. His love came through, not anger.
3: But also his disappointment.
2: Oh,
3: and that's
2: man.
3: Okay.
2: Oh, that was powerful.
3: In the book, you use a scuba diving analogy about these tough conversations. How does that connect to this moment?
2: Well, when you take a dive, you generally have a goal. Maybe you're over a reef. You want to see fish. You want to see shark. Maybe you want to see a wreck. There's always something you really want to do. And that can become the primary reason for your dive, but you've got to change that. Your primary goal on every dive has got to be to come back safely, you and your buddy. And so anything else is secondary. So when I'm down there and maybe my judgment isn't as good, I don't want my first goal to be to find that shark or to find that whatever, because I might make a bad judgment. But if my first priority is to come back safely, me and my buddy, that changes. I might not see what I was hoping to see on this dive, but I'm going to come back safe. Primary goal hit. Same thing with a conversation with our kids. Primary goal. You want to come back from this conversation, these tricky conversations, safe, you and your team. You know, you don't want to be burning bridges. You don't want to be taking shots at them. You don't want to bully them. You don't want to hurt the relationship you want to build in.
3: Mark, and I love that analogy, actually. I'm not a diver, but I can grab the concepts. Yeah. Mark, in those moments when parents have to have that tough conversation about something, a behavioral issue, an incident, whatever it might be, you can't let it go, shouldn't let it go, and need to use it as a teaching point. How do you, now you have kids too, right?
4: Yeah.
3: All under 12. So you're
4: They're
3: right
4: younger.
3: Around the corner.
4: Yep. I'm starting to get into this a little bit more.
3: So no, it's really good. And you're speaking to us from that perspective, both as the son growing up under Tim.
4: Yeah.
3: And then the father who's about to enter the teen years with your kids being 12 and under. But in that context, how do you think a parent needs to frame it for themselves as they go into those tough conversations, because it's so easy to come out with conflict, and that then becomes the beginning, potentially, the beginning of trouble in the relationship that could be end in rebellion over, you know, 3-4 years. How would you coach a parent to prepare themselves for that, not just for conflict, but for positive conversation?
4: I think some of it is the mindset going into it, that this isn't about winning an argument or being smarter in that moment. And so it's kind of just come to my side, and I'll show it by just proving that I'm right in that moment. And so I think going into it with the objective, like he's saying, of coming back, both of you together, but also what do I want them to really get? Where do I want their heart to be at the end of this? Knowing that this one talk doesn't have to be the full talk. I don't have to move them the entire way in this conversation exactly to where I am right now, but this is a process. And so I think approaching with that mindset, making sure you're praying about it before you go into it, giving yourself time to prep, I think is huge. And really thinking through it, praying through it, talking to other people.
3: Well, what are my goals? What do I want to achieve in this discussion?
4: Yeah, where do I want the heart to be in it? Yeah.
3: It's hard to do because emotionally you're probably amped up because you're upset.
4: Yeah.
3: But man, the better way, think of the Lord talking to people that were antagonistic to him. He is the Son of God.
4: Yeah.
3: And they're accusing him of being of the devil and other things. Think of the patience he needed to deal with these people. Mm-hmm. I mean, you have no clue what you're talking about. And, you know, but he never really expressed it that way. You know, he would ask questions. Let me ask you this. I mean, in that moment, a parent can sound like a bully, you know, trying to win the argument, but lose the battle overall. What are some common phrases or habits we shouldn't employ in that moment? Just teach us what the don'ts are, and then we'll go to the do's.
2: Anything that we would do that would exasperate them, you know, pushing their buttons, hitting them with a, you always do this or you never do that.
3: That's an easy one.
2: Yeah, real easy for us to do. I think a real don't that we have to be careful of is interrupting. Mm-hmm. It's already thinking we know their motives behind whatever it was that they did. And so we assign that motive to them and we've already got them figured out. Hey, only God knows the heart. You might make a guess, but that exasperates our kids if they think that, you know, the jury is already fixed or whatever and that. So these are things that we want to be careful of. They're conversation killers.
3: Yeah.
2: And that is a form of bullying.
3: I don't know that this is mostly dads, but I think sarcasm
2: Oh my goodness.
3: Is a really
2: That's
3: important
2: huge.
3: One because I,

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3: And now I don't actually know what I need to say and what they need to hear and where to take this next, you know? 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
4: Thanks for listening to Focus on the Family. Let's resume now with the balance of today's programming.
6: Let's hit some of the positive sides. I like the first one you talk about, pray.
3: Yeah.
6: You know, I think when we're in the heat of the moment, even thinking of something that happened 3 days ago, as you begin to think of that interaction with your child, with your teen, your energy can come up. So the idea of praying ahead of time might not be the first thing you think about, but it probably is. I would say it definitely is the first thing you should do. Mm-hmm. Beyond pray, then what's another of the to-dos?
7: Another one is, and I think Mark mentioned it, get reinforcements. See if you can get somebody else to pray for you. You only need one, but get a prayer warrior and say, hey, I'm going to have a tricky conversation. Would you be praying for my heart and for their heart in this conversation? I think that'd be, and then think about your atmosphere. Where are you going to have this conversation and when? Mm-hmm. Because you think about it, you pick the wrong place and time to do it, and your conversation just got a lot harder.
6: And so much of that is the opposite of what we just talked about. Put your phone away, resist the urge to interrupt. You know, it's the opposite of what we just said, you know.
7: Yeah.
6: And that's important.
8: Yeah, I love the atmosphere one. How many times that's helped me in our conversations when you talked to me about sex. I still remember we were driving to Wisconsin.
6: You will always remember this conversation.
8: I will. And it was so helpful that we were driving because I could just look out the window whole time. And
6: you
8: were like,
6: trapped.
8: Yeah, I was all of a sudden very interested in the countryside, you know.
6: look at that tree.
8: Yeah.
6: Look at that. Yeah.
8: But it helps so much, you know, and we talk about that in the book and try to offer different suggestions of when you're in different, you know, sometimes it's a restaurant. And I think that communicates something. There's value that is shown to a teenager to bring them out and to have a conversation there. Maybe it's a walk and you're shoulder to shoulder and you're having that conversation there. There's a lot of different thoughts that we've put into atmosphere.
6: You know, one of the core things, and we've done a couple of shows with Heather Holloman. Mm-hmm. If you haven't heard those, I'd get the app and go listen to them because she's really good. She's a professor at Penn State. And she talks about effective communication, how to listen, how to ask questions that actually draw people's hearts out, which, again, is another Jesus trait. Yeah. But for a parent to do that with the teen, speak to the importance of understanding how to engage and listen without being three steps ahead. Don't go there. Just listen. How important is that? How do you do that? Because I've already got the answer, Mark.
8: Yeah, I think it's being a student of your kids as well as you know them on so many different things. And a lot of our conversations here as we're trying to talk through how to have them start with a good question to try to get them to talk about it. It feels a little bit like a softer entrance ramp too into the conversation as well. Mm-hmm. We're not just coming in hot with what we want to say on it, but we want to hear where they're at. And as they're talking about it, I'm not just thinking about my objective and where I'm going to take them, but thinking really of the best route to get there based on what they're saying, based on what they're struggling with, based on what their fears are, or maybe their understanding or lack of understanding of the Bible in that situation as they're talking about it. So we're listening for all those things to think about how best to answer.
6: Yeah, that's really good.
9: It is. So I

0: need some help for a friend, we'll say, who feels like during those years, those teen years, there was a loss of respect. My friend needed to be respected. So give me a script for reintroducing the respect that I would like to see in the conversations that we have that doesn't happen. I get the eye rolls, the shutdown, the put down, the ugh.
1: Yeah. You know, if you can go back and try to figure out when you started losing the respect, I think that would be an important thing. And sometimes they won't tell you. But if they see that you know it, you realize it, and, you know, somewhere along the line, I lost something. And I want to earn it back. And if you can help me, you know, what is Dad missing? What have I missed here? How can we build this back? But I'd also ask somebody else, you know, if you can ask your wife, if you can ask somebody else who might have some insight, maybe you're going to go to the youth pastor. They might have opened up and they've said some things. And now at least you can know where to begin.
2: Oh, it's so true. You know, I don't know if it's an idiom, an axiom, whatever, you know, respect is earned. Mark, I'd love to hear from you in terms of how does a father earn that respect rather than just expect it to be given because I'm your dad.
3: Yeah.
2: Do so because I told you to do so kind of thing. I mean, there is a responsibility on our part as being the fathers to earn that respect from their kids. Now, people are right now going, what? That should just be given. But I don't think so. I think if you're mistreating your child, you're saying they should respect that?
3: Right.
2: No way.
3: So for me, I think it was a few things, but it's seeing his daily habits, who he was, his character in and out, being real and authentic in all those moments of life. I think some of it, especially as I'm getting into teenagers, I'm seeing he's teaching me and taking time to teach me how to be a man, which means he's passing that off to me, which helps me respect him more because now it's not a fight for me to prove myself to you. When I turned 18, and he made a big deal about it leading up into it, it was this rite of passage night and invited a bunch of men into the room. And it helps me respect him when he's encouraging me on my road to be a man. And he's talking like that to me. But he's got to be living it himself. He lived in a way and continues to that I strive to want to be. As a student pastor, I saw parents and students wrestle with this a lot. And what was so sad is I would be hearing from the students. They wanted to respect their parents. That's what was grieving them.
2: It's like built into their heart to want to.
3: And that was like at the center of what was so difficult for them. So while maybe the parents and me initially, all I'm hearing is the anger at all these things that the parents were doing or the dad was doing that was unfair or whatever, as harsh of a critic as they might have been as of their parent, at the core of that was just a disappointment of who they wanted them to be. And I will say I did see many times parents earn that back, dads earn that back because they noticed it and they saw and they started new habits. I do think they're forgiving in that way. Not every time, and it might take longer in some situations than others, but I've seen it. I've seen that be built back up.
2: Yeah, and it's so critical. And, you know, this idea between behavior engagement, if I could call it that, versus heart development, and it seems so subtle, but it's so important because if we're just on the behavioral modification, do this, don't do that, and we're zapping the mice in our teenager, we don't get the heart.
3: Right.
2: They don't understand the whys. And I mean, it is so critical to explain the whys, the heart attitude, and to develop that. Because if you can catch that at the front of the fountain, the trailhead of the river, right?
3: Yeah.
2: If you can catch that, then the behavior will come. And the scripture says that, you know, from out of the heart flows your words and your life attitude. So the goal here, I think, for us as parents with teens is to teach the heart and then the behavior should come.
3: Yeah.
2: As opposed to just concentrating on behavior.
3: That's all of it. And that's one of the reasons why we recommend having follow-up conversations afterwards. It might feel like a relief when you get through the conversation. You're like, oh, good, we did that. But it's not just for the sake of having the conversation. It's the heart, and you want to see that. So a great way to take the temperature of the heart is to come back to it later. And a week later, check in with a really good question. How's that going? How's that new habit you wanted to do? Or how's, because we really do want to see the heart changing in that.
2: So true. You know, another area that we should cover is getting to know the friends of your sons and daughters. But to go out of your way, Jean and I give Jean a lot of credit. She's great when the boys, you know, when their friends would come over. You know, she'd give them a big hug and say, it's so good to have you at the house. And we thank the world of your mom and dad, and all positive.
3: Yeah.
2: And I think that just helps. It helps set an environment. And even with some of that, you know, having conversations with those friends that maybe those friends aren't even having with their parents.
3: Yeah.
2: And you got to tread gently in that area, but it's nice to have that relationship. Speak to the importance of that.
1: You know, I love what you said about with Jean and the kids being there. And you want to make your home a really welcome place for your kids to have their friends over. And then you get to see what they're like and be the carpooling mom or dad, you know, where you're driving them places and they're going to forget you're there. And they have all these conversations going on. My wife was great with that. And she learned a lot.
2: Now, let me ask right at the end here, the perhaps most important question for that parent with their teen. Everything we've talked about, they've winced. Oh, I did bully. I remember bullying. I remember using sarcasm. What I used it as an escape. I didn't know what to do. You know, whatever justification they're giving, and they're hearing this conversation going, man, that's me. That's what I've done as a dad. That's what I've done as a mom. What do they do to reset that with their 15-year-old today? I mean, tonight around the dinner table, what do we do differently?
3: I would start with the apology there. And to be able to acknowledge it, and that does go a long way, obviously backed up by how you live and stuff like that. I'd be careful not to make grand promises of like, I'm never going to do that again. Correct. Or whatever, because then you're just going to add to it when you do mess up again. But I think that humility has a way of tearing down some of the walls of maybe resentment that have built up over time. But that apology goes a long way, I think. And then,
2: I agree.
3: Yeah, what would you do after that?
1: Well, then I'm gonna make sure I remember. So I'm gonna write notes. If I'm coming into the house or the kids are coming in, whatever, it's a time to remember, okay, God, help me have the heart. You know, I'm surrendering to you. Holy Spirit, work in me to be the man that I need to be for them, because this is way beyond me. This is about their heart and about their future and about their relationship with God. All of that is on the line, because if we break those communication things with them, they'll talk to somebody, but just not us.
2: Yeah, it's so true. Well, this has been great. Tim and Mark, what a wonderful discussion and a great book, What to Say and How to Say It to Your Teen, A Parent's Guide to 30 Tricky Conversations. And we barely scratched the surface. Let me turn to the listeners. Focus on the Family is here. We're here to help you and your family to thrive in Christ. That's our goal. That's our mission every day. And we want to equip you, mom and dad, as you're raising the future generation. We offer a library of trusted resources, articles, programs like this one, videos, and more. You can find that really in something we're calling Age and Stage. And that's when you have children, 0 to 18, come to the website, find Age and Stage, put in your children's birthday, and we'll send you every week information on how to parent that 3-year-old, that 15-year-old, all the way up to 18. And it is great content for you. And we also have Tim and Mark's wonderful book, What to Say and How to Say It to Your Teen, A Parent's Guide to 30 Tricky Conversations. Very practical field manual that helps you tackle the toughest conversations with your teens using grace, biblical wisdom, and communication that builds trust instead of pushing them away with legalism. Mm-hmm. I think every parent would say yes. And when you make a gift of any amount, hopefully a monthly pledge, that would really help us. We'll send you a copy of the book as our way of saying thank you for being part of the ministry.
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0: This is Hugh Hewitt for townhall.com. The Islamic Republic is reeling as summer closes. Operation Economic Outcast is squeezing an already flustered and failing regime. As that regime grows increasingly desperate, there are warnings that Iran may well be considering one or even many October surprise attacks on Israel, the United States, or anywhere that its weapons or terrorists can reach. America's military is certainly prepared, but the public ought to be braced too. Aging revolutionaries in Tehran, whose dreams and fantasies lie in ruins around them, are unlikely to surrender power and go quietly into exile. So the idea of a grand gesture through suicidal attacks has to appeal to the remnants of the once powerful but now nearly spent regime. Fanatics with nothing to lose pose a specific kind of threat, and it's not a rational one. Americans should support President Trump, the efforts of Operation Economic Outcast, and the military as the Islamic Republic plays out its last few desperate moves. I'm Hugh Hewitt.
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7: A couple of isolated thunderstorms around this afternoon, otherwise partly cloudy skies as we move through the evening and overnight hours, low tonight around 72. Mostly sunny tomorrow, that additional sunshine warms us up to 93. We're up to the mid-90s on Tuesday. I'm Georgia WeatherNet meteorologist KJ Allen on Faith Talk Atlanta.
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14: Hey there, I'm Rick Probst. Welcome to Faith Talk today, and we've got a show for you. Let me tell you, we've talked to these guys before, Pastor Terrell and Brandy Scott, and they have quite a story, and they are touching so many lives, them and their entire team there. They are from McDonough, Georgia, just rocking the Casbah over there. Let's talk a little bit about their story. It's about redemption, forgiveness, and what God can do with broken lives. And Terrell and Brandy are there with us. They've got a book out. We're going to talk about the power of the broken road. Also about the Malachi Project, something that they've been doing for some time there, and the River Refuge International. Just some good stuff. Hey, guys, welcome.
15: Hey, good to be with you.
16: Hey, Rick.
14: It's good to see you both. I remember, and now this has been a few years that we've talked. You guys have talking about gaining ground over the years and touching lives. I think the first time that we connected We talked with Pastor Terrell, and I think he was in his living room or in a closet or something. And it was good. Great interview. But now look at you with flags around the world, and you're touching folks around the world, including right here in the U.S. of A. How you guys been doing?
15: Yes, sir. Doing great. We just finished up our first building project here in the U.S. At the end of last year, and we built debt-free for the glory of God, what we call Malachi House, where we have Malachi Project, and we're fathering a generation, mentoring the next generation. And so, there's been a lot of behind-the-scenes work and in prayer and commitment over the years, but the Lord has walked us through and brought us into a season of destiny where we're having impact in multiple nations in Africa, Pakistan, India, and God is moving in a mighty way. So
14: that is so cool. And I do want to just, I do want to talk about the Malachi Project and the house and the things that you're doing there on so many levels, education, your feeding, your clothing, your ministering in so many areas where it's needed, right? But let's start off with the book, because this book is about your story.
15: Yes,
14: and, I remembered your story when we got a connection with Vanessa. And she sent her email and said, oh, yeah, I remember that story. I said, yeah, let's get them back on. But the book is called The Power of the Broken Road. And let's talk about that. Where'd that book come from?
15: Sure. I think my wife should start off, because it really originates, the heartbeat or the beginning of that started with her.
14: Go ahead, Brandy.
10: Yes. So funny story. Terrell comes to me and he says, Mama, I'm going to write a book. And I'm like, that's a great idea. That's a fantastic idea. I will be so good at helping you with your coffee and getting you special things that can help you, you know, just in this process of writing the book. And he looks at me and he says, and Mama, you're going to help me. And I was like, help you? No, that sounded good for you to do, not me. But needless to say, we felt the Lord really calling us to write our testimony out. So The Power of the Broken Road is our testimony. So The Power of the Broken Road is as his testimony, my testimony, our testimony with Christ, how we have overcome, how we have, it definitely shares all aspects of our testimony, but it's also almost like a devotional type book that gives people practical ways how to walk it out with Christ and how we've found victory in the process of turning our lives over to Christ and teaching others how to do the same. And then it shares, just certain parts of the ministry and where we operate today.
15: It gets back into the nitty gritty of our story, though, too. So it goes back to 20 years ago, 25 years ago, the armed robbery, leaving her for dead, me being shot at a point blank range, should have been dead. And then the Lord intervening on so many levels, the power of forgiveness, the road we walked together while I was in prison, those early years where Christ came in and gave revelation, insight, visions, and then started this deep inner process of character formation. And then how we started building our relationship on the Word of God to deal with, we came into marriage with a lot of pain, a lot of broken trust, a lot of heartache. But God, through His Word, has established a firm foundation in us and around us to be able to build up and restore people and a generation. So it goes through that process of our story and gives people opportunity to connect. How does their story, where did they find themselves in this same process? And then it moves into the last chapters of the book are four pillars that we use in Passion Life Church. One is salvation, two is deliverance, three is identity, and four is purpose. And so even our unifying our churches, we have churches in Malawi, Mozambique, Zambia, and Kenya now, and India. And when unifying our churches, we use those four pillars so that people understand basic doctrine and teachings so that they have a firm foundation in the Word of God. And so it goes through our process of forgiveness, our process of dealing with pain, how God has taken the painful places of our life, the most shameful things we ever did, and now he's turned it and uses it for purpose and destiny. So through the book, we walk people through, how do you turn a tragedy into triumph? How do you turn pain into purpose? How do you turn a mess into a message? And that's all that God has done in our life, is he took our mess, we presented it to him, and now in return, he uses that to help others. So,
1: yes, sir.
14: Pastor Terrell and Brandy Scott, and we're talking about The Power of the Broken Road. It's a book that's out, and I'll tell you what I remember of the testimony first, and now it's in book form, and folks really would get a lot out of not just hearing about this, the prison sentence, Brandy visiting you, and oh, by the way, the person that Pastor Terrell robbed was Brandy.
1: Yes.
14: And it's quite a story. I remember you telling me that, interviewing, and I thought, my gracious. I mean, and the forgiveness and her visiting you in the prison. And I thought, what a story. I have never heard a story like this. And so this is the beginning. I mean, we're talking about 20-something years ago, you know, drugs, crime, prison sentence. Brandy gets robbed, yet she forgives him, and eventually a relationship, and been married for some years, have what, 5 kids now, and a huge ministry touching lives globally, and not just globally, there locally in McDonough, Georgia. What kind of redemption story is that?
10: Man, thank the Lord. Hearing all that, it's like, oh my goodness, only God, right, would take such brokenness and use it for his glory. And what's so neat, Rick, is the Lord uses this story all over. Like, yes, we have a book. Yes, we have ministry local and globally, but the Lord uses it when we are out to eat, when we are at the Walmart. He calls me the Walmart evangelist. It's like sharing our story, because how many people are living in such a broken state right now that need hope, that need to hear, you know, just how to, you know, just an example of just complete brokenness, and the Lord really using it and flipping it, you know, and teaching other people and sharing with people what God has done in our life. And it's so funny, because, and Terrell's really good at this, you know, just like even our waiters, you know, they're, you know, moving around, you know, putting drinks at different tables. And, he'll say, can I tell you a popcorn testimony? And would you believe I had my future wife robbed at gunpoint and left for dead? They'll put their drinks down and say, I want to hear more. I'm coming back for that story.
14: Pastor Terrell Scott and Brandy Scott, and they're talking about their amazing testimony. And the book has the testimony in it. You'll want to read about not only the testimony, which is amazing, but it also has chapters where folks like you and I, or folks in our family, kids, relatives, neighbors that are struggling with things, and chapter by chapter, verse by verse, if you will, not only can they read a great story, but they can see how they themselves can experience freedom and healing and redemption. It's just a good book. So we dropped off there for a second, but it was, you're talking about how you're sitting at a table, and Pastor Terrell has this line that's a great line. It's a great, you put it on a hook and throw it out there. I have a popcorn testimony, I think you called it, where you said, my wife was robbed, and you went on from there. And they want to hear the rest of the story. Give me an example of that, and how the server reacted.
15: Yeah, we've had times where we just share, open up with the robbery, open up with the prison sentence, and then we move into, I mean, obviously we're standing normally with some staff and people on our team and our own kids, so we have a community with us, and then we move into what God is doing now, and so it softens the heart of the people to be able to witness. We've had waiters say, stop, and go get the cook, and go get people, and come out. And we're able to preach Christ to them right there in the restaurant or wherever we're at because the impact of what God has done. And so, you know, we're not just telling them about our transformation from 20 years ago. We're telling them the power of transformation today.
3: We're going to pause right there with Pastor Terrell and Brandy Scott, pastors of Passion Life Church in McDonough. But don't go anywhere. We're going to pick up right where we left off next week on Faith Talk Today. We're going to talk next week about their passion to touch lives in their community and around the world. Thank you so much for joining us today and listening. Until next weekend show, I'm Rick Probst. See ya.

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0: Our Christian forebears were dipped in boiling oil. 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
5: A couple of isolated thunderstorms around this afternoon, otherwise partly cloudy skies as we move through the evening and overnight hours, low tonight around 72. Mostly sunny tomorrow, that additional sunshine warms us up to 93. We're up to the mid-90s on Tuesday. I'm Georgia WeatherNet meteorologist KJ Allen on Faith Talk Atlanta.
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9: Shalom, and welcome to Messianic Perspectives, a daily program where we look into the scriptures from a distinctive first century Jewish point of view. Today, our Bible teacher, Stephen Gehr, continues his five-part series on Messianic prophecy in the Pentateuch. 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
10: Shalom, this is Stephen Gehr. We're continuing our series on Messianic prophecy in the Pentateuch, and we are smack dab in the book of Numbers. We are in Numbers 23 and 24 today. These are the four oracles of the Gentile seer, the Gentile soothsayer, the Gentile prophet by the name of Balaam. Balaam, you may remember from Sunday school, donkey fame. That's in chapter 22, but we're in the actual oracles, the prophetic oracles of Balaam regarding Israel. You'll remember the setup. King Balak of Moab sees Israel amassing on his border, and he decides the best defense is a good offense. He hires Balaam of Mesopotamia, who apparently has a tremendous publicist and has a reputation of being a very powerful soothsayer. And he hires Balaam to curse Israel. And there are four attempts that Balaam makes to curse Israel. Now, prior to this in chapter 22, God has told Balaam, do not curse Israel. It's not going to go so well with you if you do. So don't curse Israel, bless them. But nonetheless, Balaam is going to make an attempt. Let's see how it works out. In the initial oracle, which is a fancy term for a particular prophecy, there are two reasons why Balaam is unable to fulfill his commissioned mandate. Remember, Balak hired him, curse Israel. And he tells us in the first oracle why he cannot curse Israel. First point, as God's covenant chosen nation, Israel is to be different, distinct, and separated from other nations. As Balaam says in verse 8, how shall I curse whom God has not cursed? And how can I denounce whom the Lord has not denounced? As I see him from the top of the rocks and I look at him from the hills, behold, a people who dwells apart and will not be reckoned among the nations. So, first reason, Israel's different. Israel's distinct. And the second reason why Balaam could not curse Israel is that Israel was blessed by God. And the nation's numerical strength should recall to mind, well, if you're a careful reader of Scripture, God's covenantal promise in the Abrahamic covenant to Abraham of incalculable, innumerable numbers of descendants. Verse 10, who can count the dust of Jacob or number the fourth part of Israel, says Balaam? Let me die the death of the upright, and let my end be like his. And you got to love that in verse 10, that this whole prophecy against Israel concludes with Balaam's expressed wish that his final destiny would be like Israel's? Well, put yourself in Balak's shoes for a moment. King Balak, you hire a guy to do a job, and he's doing the opposite? Well, Balaam's blessing doesn't sit very well with his patron, King Balak. What am I hiring you to do anyway? And so he tries again. And in the second prophetic oracle, in the second prophecy, attempting to curse Israel, touches upon Israel's future and alludes on the one hand to a messianic kingdom and on the other to a messianic king. This second prophecy, this second oracle, refers to an ideal future moment in Israel's history when Israel is at peace with their God. And I can say this because in 23:21, in the middle of this particular prophecy, Balaam says, he, the Lord, has not observed misfortune in Jacob, nor has he seen trouble in Israel. The Lord his God is with him, and the shout of a king is among them. We're obviously not talking about Israel's present, just coming out of Egypt. Certainly there was plenty of sin to be had by this point, golden calf, etc., etc. And Moses is not a king. This is looking forward into an ideal future moment called the Messianic Age because the Messianic King is in their midst. And by the way, this is the traditional Jewish view of this passage. And this second oracle concludes with Balaam's expressed recognition that neither divination nor magic is going to be able to unravel or reverse the Lord's divine blessing on Israel. No nation is going to ultimately be able to prevail upon them or over them. And Balak the king gives a response, if you, Balaam, if you, my hired seer, if you cannot say anything subversive, then it's better to say nothing at all. So if you can't say anything mean, don't say anything at all. And at any rate, you gotta knock these blessings off. These blessings must cease. Look at how 23 and 24 read. There is no omen against Jacob, nor is there any divination against Israel. In the proper time it shall be said to Jacob and to Israel, what God has done. And now we get to the third attempt to curse Israel, the third prophetic oracle of Balaam. Now, this is a little bit different from the previous two, because rather than going off alone and seeking to commune with the Lord in solitude, Balaam stays with the king. He wants to show the king, look, I'm not doing anything. It's the Lord who's making this happen. And rather than seeking a locale that, as he is able to attempt to curse, he affords a visual overlook on Israel as they're encamped, Balaam says, I'm not going to even look at them. I'm simply going to look at the desert. But the third oracle, instead of containing curses, contains a litany of blessings for Israel. And Balaam expresses how his eyes are now opened, and his open eyes allow him to perceive God's perspective on Israel and God's position regarding Israel, and these blessings accumulate until in verse 24, 7, 8, and 9, there's a prophecy of a coming messianic king. This king who will rule over an exalted messianic kingdom, which exercises dominion over the nations. And the messianic figure is going to be superior to the royal dynasty of the Amalekites, Israel's archetypical enemies. Let's see how this particular verse ends. This oracle ends, 24, verse 9. Blessed is everyone who blesses you, and cursed is everyone who curses you. Again, if you know the Abrahamic covenant, you're cheering as a reader, you're cheering in your seat that no matter how the attempt goes to curse Israel, it can't be done because God is with his people and they belong to him. But by now, Balaam has so aggravated King Balak that he loses his temper and he demands Balaam get out. No refund, no nothing, just leave. But before Balaam departs, this Gentile soothsayer leaves his former patron with a fourth prophecy, which will again express blessing over Israel. And the fourth oracle begins with the mention of the uncovering of the seer's eyes. And the topic is the prophetic future, specifically the messianic age, the messianic era. Balaam spoke of an extraordinary individual in Israel's far future, a star. And that star comes forth from Jacob, and a scepter rises from Israel. Let's look at this verse in chapter 24, verse 17. I see him, but not now. I behold him, but not near. A star shall come forth from Jacob, a scepter shall rise from Israel, and shall crush through the forehead of Moab, and tear down all the sons of Sheth. Now, if you paid attention when we discussed in a previous session the prophecy of Genesis 49:10, you will see that this prophecy, in combination with the one from Genesis 49, solidifies the messianic identity, that he's a Jewish king. And not only a Jewish king who will hold the scepter, but his coming would be heralded by the astronomical sign of a star. Now think about how the New Testament uses this passage and how important familiarity with this passage is in understanding what the Gospels say. Not just the Gospels, but the entirety of the New Testament. Because this prophecy of Balaam, of the star, should be indelibly inscribed in every believer's heart. Because when we get to the familiar story, told and retold annually, of wise men from the east, likely Mesopotamia, the region of Balaam, who followed the star and sought to find the one who was born king of the Jews. We all should see that connection. And in fact, the imagery of Balaam's prophecy is evoked at the very end of the New Testament itself, with John's description of Jesus as the morning star. Numbers 24:17 has traditionally been seen by the Jewish people as messianic prophecy. If we look at the Targums, it reads, a king shall rise out of Jacob and be anointed the Messiah out of Israel. That's how they paraphrase this phrase. Another Targum reads, when the mighty king of Jacob's house shall reign, and the Messiah, the power scepter of Israel, be anointed, he shall slay the princes of Moab. From them their king shall arise, and their redeemer be of them. And you know, this prophecy was infamously ascribed in the 2nd century A.D., to the disastrously failed Messiah named Bar Kokhba by the great Rabbi Akiva. The revered rabbi set alight the hopes of millions and lit the second Jewish rebellion against Rome when he renamed Simon Bar Kosaba with the messianic title Bar Kokhba, the son of a star. Unfortunately, the great Rabbi Akiva recognized only the victorious royal half of Scripture's prophetic messianic portrait and Well, he consequently backed the wrong messianic horse, and that resulted in his own death, and the death and enslavement of countless fellow Jews, and dispossession of Jerusalem and the land of Israel. And finally, the great Rabbi Maimonides of the 12th century saw in this passage two anointed ones, King David in the first half, and in the second half, future Messiah. I see him, not now. He says, that's David. I behold him, but not near. This is the Mashiach. A star has shot forth from Jacob. This is David. A brand will rise up from Israel. This is Mashiach. Nonetheless, it is inarguable that it is clearly the teaching of the New Testament and of rabbinic literature that Numbers 23 and 24 are powerful messianic prophecies.
9: 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This is Chris Rodriguez. 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
5: A couple of isolated thunderstorms around this afternoon, otherwise partly cloudy skies as we move through the evening and overnight hours, low tonight around 72. Mostly sunny tomorrow, that additional sunshine warms us up to 93. We're up to the mid-90s on Tuesday. I'm Georgia WeatherNet meteorologist KJ Allen on Faith Talk Atlanta.
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11: If God's doing the speaking, whatever He says to us, it is going to contribute to our spiritual growth. Now, how do I know that? Because He says that He foreordained and predestined that you and I be conformed to the likeness of Christ. All right, if He foreordained before the foundation of the world that you and I be conformed to the likeness of Christ, whatever God tells me to do, simple or complex, it is going to be a part of my spiritual growth. God would never tell you anything that would cause your spiritual life to disintegrate.
12: When you pray and wait on God for direction, how can you know when it's His answer that you're sensing? Welcome to In Touch, the teaching ministry of Dr. Charles Stanley. We're glad you've joined us. Today we'll hear clear spiritual guidelines for identifying the voice of God as our series continues.
11: When you're listening to God, how do you know that it's God who's doing the speaking, or is it some other voice that you're hearing? And this is a question that people ask me often. I'm asking the Lord to give me direction, but it's like I'm getting two voices. How do I know that God is the one who's speaking to me, or if Satan is telling me this, or am I just talking to myself? And that is a very legitimate question that needs to be answered, and what I want to do is to help you be able to answer that in your life as you pray and seek His mind about those issues that are important to you. In the 16th chapter of Matthew, up until this point, Jesus has said nothing about suffering and dying on the cross. And He has asked His apostles, He said, "Whom do men say that I am?" And they gave Him some answers. And finally, Peter came up with the right answer and said, "Thou art the Christ, the Son of the living God." Jesus is talking about building His church, and then He says in verse 21, From that time, that is, of that conversation, Caesarea Philippi, Jesus Christ began to show his disciples that he must go to Jerusalem and suffer many things from the elders and chief priests and scribes and be killed and be raised up on the third day. Well, when he said that, the scripture says, and Peter took him aside and began to rebuke him, saying, God forbid it, Lord, this shall never happen to you. But he, that is Jesus, turned and said to Peter, get behind me, Satan. You are a stumbling block to me, for you are not setting your mind on God's interest, but on man's. Now, in this passage, we see the difference between the voice of God and the voice of Satan. Now, I want you to listen very carefully to what I'm going to say, because it's important you hear this before I continue. If you are a believer walking in the Spirit, you understand the meaning of the cross, and you have experienced that crucifixion, and Christ Jesus is living His life in and through you, and the Holy Spirit has filled you, and you are a walking believer full of the Holy Spirit, it should be very, very easy for you to determine that what you're hearing is of God and not of man or of the flesh or the devil. In other words, it should be the normal, natural walk of the Spirit-filled, committed believer that when God speaks, you can identify the voice of God. So what I'm going to give you primarily is for those who are not that sure, who do not have the experience of being able to get on their face before God and know that they've heard from God. No question in their mind about it. So we're talking about being able to discern the voice of God when we're seeking His mind about something. Now, what I want to do is I want to give you a list of things that will help you to determine when you're trying to find the mind of God about something and you get two or three conflicting ideas, to help you to be able to sift through and to determine, oh, that couldn't be of God, or this is of God. As you're seeking the Lord's mind and you're praying, you will know that you have heard the voice of God. I don't mean an audible voice, but the Spirit of God speaking to you. You'll know that you're hearing from God when the following things are true. Number one, when what you hear is consistent with the Word of God. God would never tell you to do something or to engage in something or build a relationship that is not of Him, that is, that's inconsistent with Scripture. If you neglect the Word of God, if you don't get in the Word of God, if you don't build the Scriptures into your life, Satan comes along and speaks to you, and you say, that sounds super, that's a good idea, and don't check it out with Scripture, you can make a horrible mistake, a very, very costly mistake in your life. So the first question is, if what I'm hearing, is this consistent with the Word of God? And it would never be. You will never find Almighty God ever telling you to do anything that would contradict any portion of the Word of God. All right, number two, if you're hearing from God and you're asking and seeking His mind, what you have to ask is number two, does it conflict with human reason? Now, you see, usually Satan will say, well, look, this is the natural, normal thing to do. But usually, not always now, usually when God requires something of us, usually it will conflict with what is the natural, normal, reasonable thing to do. If you look at the life of Jesus, He usually did the opposite thing from which was expected and the opposite from what the world would do. He will never tell us to do anything that contradicts His Word, nor will He tell us to live our lives according to the reasonable, rational thinking of a world system that is anti-God, anti-Christ, and anti-faith. The third question is this. As the Lord speaks to your heart, you ask yourself this question. Is what I'm hearing, is this clashing with my fleshly nature? That is, my fleshly desires. God would never tell you to do anything, now watch this carefully, that would be consistent with gratifying the flesh. I did not say that God would never tell you anything that would bring contentment, joy, enjoyment, or fun. Listen, God is for fun, but He's for fun in the right way that will be pleasing and bring fulfillment and not instantaneous gratification of the flesh. So whatever you're hearing, is what you're hearing saying to you, gratify the flesh, Fulfill the lust. Go ahead and do it. Forget what anybody else says. It's your thing. It's your life. You can do like you please. It's you, you're the only person you've got to satisfy. God never speaks in those terms. God always speaks in terms of that which does what? That which gratifies the spirit within me, not the flesh. So God never speaks in some ways, but he speaks very clearly in other ways. And so we have to ask that. Secondly, or fourthly rather, will this challenge my faith? That is, what I'm hearing, will this challenge my faith? Usually, if you'll think about it, what is God always up to in our life? God is always up to challenging our faith and building our faith, because that builds our relationship to him. It grows us into an intimacy with him like nothing else will do. So when you're listening to the Lord, you ask yourself the question, will this challenge my faith? If it's from God, most of the time, it will challenge your faith. Now, the fifth one is this. Does this decision call for courage? And that is, if God's telling me to do something, is what he's saying, is this calling for an act of courage on my part? It may not always do that, but oftentimes it will. That is, I'm to do the thing that is not reasonable in the eyes of the world. That will challenge my faith. That will challenge me to have the courage to do the thing that's right, though the world may not see it that way. So it will challenge my courage. It will call for courage in my life to make that decision. Now I want to stop at that point, and I want to apply these first five back to the scripture, because I want you to see how real all of this was in this situation. Now go back for just a moment and remember what happened. Jesus, for the first time, is beginning to say to his disciples, I'm going to suffer at the hands of the Pharisees, the Sadducees, and the scribes. I'm going to be killed by them. Then I'm going to rise from the dead. All right, now, in the light of what he just said, I must die, I must be killed, and rise the third day. Let me ask you this question. Was the fact that Jesus Christ was to die, was that consistent with Scripture? Yes or no? Yes, because the Old Testament teaches that he would be, Isaiah 53. Secondly, we said that it was a conflict with human reason. Was his answer a conflict with human reason if here he was, and he was the Messiah, and going to set up an earthly kingdom, they were going to kill him and rise again? Was that in conflict with human reason, that they were going to kill him and he was going to be resurrected from the dead? By all means. Number three, did this clash with Peter's fleshly desires? It certainly did, because he saw himself as one of the in-group, and he was, Peter, James, and John with Christ. And so that meant if Jesus

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3: Forbid, Lord, I'll never let that happen. You'll never die at the hands of the scribes, Pharisees, and the Sadducees. It's just not going to happen. What did Jesus say? He said, Peter, you're a stumbling block. But he didn't say Peter. He says, get thee behind me. Get behind me, Satan. Jesus knew that through the lips of Peter, Satan had expressed his objection to what Jesus was about to do, because Jesus' death on the cross would be the atoning sacrifice to save all of mankind. And I want to tell you, my friend, there are many, many voices today, most of which are not from God. And I believe, as a maturing believer, if we're listening to God, if God is speaking and He's speaking, God isn't going to lead us to make the wrong decisions. He's going to protect us in our decision making. He's going to protect us when we're listening to Him. And when you and I learn to walk in the Spirit, when we understand the meaning of the cross, and when we walk in the Spirit and not in the flesh, and God is in control of our lives, it'll be very simple for us to be able to detect the voice of God versus the voice of Satan. And what I'm simply giving you are some signals that you can go by, that when you start getting conflicting voices and conflicting views, is there any way, anything to sift those things through to be able to say, God would never do that, that's not of God, oh, this is of God? And that's what I'm trying to do in this message. We're half through those points. Let's move on to number six. Now, when God is doing the talking, when God is doing the speaking, and you're listening, He's going to cause you to think of the effects of this decision on other people. He's going to cause you to think of its effects upon other people. Now, here's what Satan says. Satan says, don't worry about anybody else. Do your own thing. You don't have but your life. You've got your own rights. You just do what you want to do. God never speaks in those terms. Friend, God never talks about our rights. He talks about our surrender. He talks about our crucifixion. He talks about Christ Jesus. He talks about loving the brother. He talks about bearing each other's burdens. He talks about encouraging one another. He talks about being careful about our witness, lest we cause our brother to stumble. That's what God says. That doesn't mean that God will let you tell you to check out what everybody else believes before you make a decision. I'm not saying that. I'm simply saying that any kind of carelessness about its effect upon other people, that voice is not from God. Then, as you're listening, more than likely, if God is doing the speaking, He's going to caution you to be patient. Listen, I don't believe you'll find anywhere in Scripture where God tells somebody to rush into a decision. God will never tell you, just rush in, blindly rush in. You may have to move swiftly, but you can move swiftly in the will of God, in the Spirit of God, and not be rushing into a situation. You see, if you're getting this rush, rush, hurry, hurry, go ahead, you better put a check on that one. Usually, if God's doing the talking, He's not rushing you into something and hurrying you along and moving along thoughtlessly, but God wants all the details just right. All right, the next one. And that is, if you're listening to the Lord and God is speaking to your heart, He's going to speak in a way that you will consider the future consequences of what you're about to do. Now, listen to me. When Satan says, move on, go ahead, just move on, make the decision, don't worry about the consequences. Listen, God is very, very interested and concerned about the future consequences of all of our actions. And so if you're listening from God, if you're listening to Him, He's going to bring that up. But if you get this sometimes blatant, boisterous voice of some demonic power that says, do it now, don't worry about the consequences, you don't live but once. That, my friend, is the word of the world. You only live once? That's right, down here. Why worry about tomorrow? Because tomorrow is eternally long. And you see, if you're listening to God, God is going to involve the future consequences of this decision. So you're going to hear that, all right? A very important point here also is this.

0: That is, if you're listening to the Lord and let's say, for example, that you've decided to get advice from someone else. Maybe God may say to you, you need to go to so-and-so and get advice, because there's some decisions that other people know more about the details and the consequences than we do. And so God would indeed oftentimes lead us to get advice. But here's what I believe God will tell you. If God leads you to get advice, God wants you to check out the lifestyle of the person from whom you're getting advice. Why should a believer go to a non-believer to get advice that's going to affect his or her life? Now, some of you who are in some areas of business may have a problem with that, but I want to challenge you to consider that in whatever business you may be in. Consider the lifestyle of those from whom you're getting advice about your life that will affect your life and your family, your business, and your finances. So what we have to ask is this. Is the advice we're getting, is it the kind of advice that's coming from a person whose lifestyle that is consistent with the Word of God? All right. Not only that, if God's doing the speaking, whatever He says to us, it is going to contribute to our spiritual growth. Now, how do I know that? Because He says that He foreordained and predestined that you and I be conformed to the likeness of Christ. All right, if He foreordained before the foundation of the world that you and I be conformed to the likeness of Christ, whatever God tells me to do, simple or complex, it is going to be a part of my spiritual growth. God would never tell you anything that would set you back spiritually. He would never tell you to do anything that would cause your spiritual life to disintegrate. He would never tell you to do anything that would hinder you and harm your spiritual growth. But rather, the things that God will tell you to do, simple or complex as they may be, will be a contribution to your spiritual growth. Very, very important we ask the question, if I do what I believe God's saying, will this contribute to my spiritual growth or will it hinder me? Whatever He's saying is going to contribute to my spiritual growth, not tear me down. One last thing. When you're talking to Him and listening, God's doing the speaking and you're trying to find out whose voice it is, one of the things that's going to happen is there's going to be a calmness that develops in your spirit. And as you begin to discern the voice of God, there's going to be a calmness, and then you're going to have what Paul said, the peace that passes all human understanding, because he says that peace, look, he says that peace garrisons you about. It surrounds you like a fortress to keep you from feeling anxiety anymore and worry anymore or frustration and fears about the decision. You've heard from God. When somebody says, I've prayed and I've got faith and I believe this is of God, listen. You may be able to believe with your mind, but you'll never be able to believe with your spirit and exercise spiritual faith if God's not in a thing, because, listen, your spirit will never agree to believing something that's not of God. What we have to ask is the peace really there? And you see, he says, the Amplified Bible says, the peace of God sits as umpire in my heart to tell me when I'm safe or whether I'm heading in the wrong direction or not. Now, you remember when you were a kid growing up and your mom said, supper's going to be done, finished at 6 o'clock, be there. You said, yes, ma'am. You got to playing with your friends. 6:15 went by and boy, you heard it. Charles! Charles! Did you know, I didn't have to wonder if that was my mom's voice. I knew in a split second whose voice that was. I knew what she wanted as soon as she called. I didn't have to learn my mom's voice. I grew up hearing it. I knew it. 1,000 mothers could have called my name. Only my mother could have called my name in a way that got my attention. I want to tell you something. If you're saved, it ought to be the natural, normal thing for you that when God speaks, you know it is your Father who's called your name.
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1: 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To willingly sin is to be short-sighted. Here's a moment with Charles Stanley.
0: How many of us, if we had considered the future consequences of some of our decisions, would not have made some decisions we've made? Right. You know what Satan says? Satan says, forget the future. Don't worry about it. I mean, you don't have, listen, you know what Satan's word is? Eat, drink, and be merry. What he doesn't say is, for tomorrow you're going to die and face the judgment. He doesn't say that. That part's not important. Satan's not the kind of fellow who would remind you of the scripture, whatever man sows, that shall he also reap. And all through the New Testament, in clear black and white print, and oftentimes between the lines, there's the message of considering the future consequences of your decision. Whenever God is speaking, God always has your future in mind. He also always has, he's going to be bringing you to think about, now, if I make this decision in this way, what will be the future consequences to me? What will be the future consequences to my family? What will be the future consequences to my business partners here or my vocation? What will be the future consequences to my witness? God is interested in the future consequences of today's decision.
1: The Bible says to grow in the grace and knowledge of Jesus. 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We'd love to know how. 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

0: This is John MacArthur. Please join me for today's Portraits of Grace. I once read of a conversation between a patron and a curator of the Louvre, the museum in France. This patron spoke quite disdainfully of a well-known masterpiece to a friend. The curator said to him, "Dear sir, if I may interrupt, that painting is not on trial. You are. The quality of that painting has already been established. Your disapproval simply demonstrates the frailty of your measuring capability." Similarly, Jesus is not on trial either. Men are on trial before him. He's not on trial before them. He has already been approved by the Father. Those who arrogantly dismiss him as unworthy of their devotion simply demonstrate their inability to recognize the most precious treasure of all. This is John MacArthur encouraging you to live as portraits of grace.
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5: A couple of isolated thunderstorms around this afternoon, otherwise partly cloudy skies as we move through the evening and overnight hours, low tonight around 72. Mostly sunny tomorrow, that additional sunshine warms us up to 93. We're up to the mid-90s on Tuesday. I'm Georgia WeatherNet meteorologist KJ Allen on Faith Talk Atlanta.
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7: Breaking news this hour from townhall.com. I'm Michael Harrington. A federal appeals court ruling is triggering a new fight over political advertising rates, with both parties pressuring local TV stations ahead of the 2026 midterms. Here's correspondent Ron Taylor.
8: The Fourth Circuit overturned an FCC rule allowing political parties and super PACs to receive the same discounted rates as individual candidates. Axios reports Democrats are saying stations could face campaign finance violations if they offer outside groups those discounts. Republican attorneys disagree, calling the Democratic warning legally unsupported and threatening complaints against stations that change their policies. Republicans plan to appeal the ruling, which could determine how far campaign dollars go this fall. Ron Taylor reporting.
7: New York City Mayor Zoran Mamdani is taking another shot at Amazon, and critics warn shoppers could pay the price. Correspondent Richard Boyd.
9: Mayor Mamdani supports a Teamsters-backed bill requiring Amazon to directly hire delivery couriers. One study estimates the mandate could add $664 a year to the average New York household's costs, while putting up to 5,000 jobs at risk. Critics say the policy could drive operations out of the city, making delivery slower and more expensive. Richard Boyd reporting.
7: Iran's economy is poised for more instability as the Trump administration tries to convince other countries to end all financial dealings with the Islamic Republic. A decision by the UAE to suspend trade relations with Iran last week kickstarted the latest effort by the administration. Tropical storm Carina has strengthened into a hurricane in the Pacific Ocean. The National Hurricane Center says it could become a major storm this week. Carina is currently far out to sea and not threatening land. It had maximum sustained winds this morning of 80 miles per hour. More on these stories at townhall.com.
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10: Hi, I'm Mark Finley with Hope Lives 365. 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And Paul points out in Romans 8 that we live an abundant, full life in Jesus Christ.
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5: A couple of isolated thunderstorms around this afternoon, otherwise partly cloudy skies as we move through the evening and overnight hours, low tonight around 72. Mostly sunny tomorrow, that additional sunshine warms us up to 93. We're up to the mid-90s on Tuesday. I'm Georgia WeatherNet meteorologist KJ Allen on Faith Talk Atlanta.
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14: 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This show is about education. This show is about empowerment, awareness, hopefully giving you the tools to inspire you to think outside the box, to take action, to galvanize you into this action. My name is Dr. Gezzagoli, integrated practitioner, doctor of public health, working alongside different colleagues. And today is a very unique podcast and educational show because we are going to be discussing some innovative therapies and treatments that are making headway in the cancer community. Most of you out there, when you hear the word cancer, it's very, very scary. It's concerning, and traditional medicine has its place, and we've seen some great advancements in oncology, but we're still falling short. And we've seen cancer rise over the past several years, and we can discuss that as well. But today I want to really focus on some very unique therapies and research that involve your immune system that actually could catapult your body to not only attack cancer cells, but keep them at bay, which is really the goal. The ultimate goal, of course, is to go into remission, and everything has its place. And this is what we want to discuss today. And joined with me is my colleague, Dr. Cheryl Burdett. Thank you, Dr. Burdett. I know that we're going to be talking about this, but it's very, very important to understand that I mentioned this show and podcast is about education. It's not here to replace your traditional doctor or your practitioner, especially if you deal with cancer. But if you or a loved one has been recently diagnosed, you need to get all the facts. You need to understand that there's other treatment options. If you're at stage three or stage four, or you know somebody, these are the type of therapies that you need to take a look at and possibly incorporate into your treatment protocol. So let's just jump right in. Mm-hmm. Dr. Burdett, cancer's on the rise.
15: Yes.
14: We've seen multiple patients. As a matter of fact, with cancer, I just recently returned from the American Academy of Ozone Therapy in Dallas. Dr. Frank Schallenberger, who is a forward-thinking physician out in Nevada, practicing for well over 4.5 decades, and he was sharing that he has never seen cancer rates so high. It was concerning for him as well. Mm-hmm. And they teach the benefits of oxidative therapies, but they also teach other therapies as well, and incorporating ozone and high-dose vitamin C and individualizing care. And these are all wonderful. But I also think there's a place for talking about the immune system. Now, traditional oncology, one of the greatest discoveries in the past couple decades, is immunotherapy. And I think it's fantastic.
15: Absolutely.
14: But I want to take it a step further. We're talking about individualized immunotherapy made from either your own tissue, right, from a tissue biopsy, or a liquid biopsy, which we're going to talk about. So first of all, let's just do an overview about the immune system. Tell us a little bit about how immune system plays a role with cancer.
15: Yeah, absolutely. So normally our first line defense, also known as the innate immune system, protects us because every single day you have rogue cancer cells traveling around your body. It doesn't mean you're going to get a cancer diagnosis. On a day-to-day basis, our immune system is able to handle a single cell and weed it out, get rid of it, and make sure that we're keeping the body clear. There's a particular type of immune cell called a natural killer cell, and you can tell by its name. Part of why it's named that is because it's naturally good at killing off foreign invaders. And so this is part of the cells, the innate immune system, that we want to be out there and on surveillance so that they can recognize a cancer when it comes into play. One of the things that we know about cancer is that it has an ability to evade the immune system. It likes to change its shape or size or proteins that it's expressing on the membrane, normal things that immune cells look for to know who to attack and why. And so it will change those things to hide from the immune system. And so natural killer cells are very good at continuing to find a cancer cell even after it's made some of these changes. And so this is why we talk about keeping the immune system healthy, because every day we are weeding out cancer cells. Every day we have to be winning that battle. And on a day-to-day basis, 99.9% of the time we're winning that battle by keeping our immune system strong.
14: Absolutely. And there's no doubt there shouldn't even be debate in medicine about the role on your immune system, as Dr. Burdett was talking about. You have two immune systems, one inside the cell, one outside the cell. One has a memory, one doesn't. And there's a lot of crossover. And the immune system is very complex, of course. But it's tough to simplify the immune system because it is complex. But you need a very robust and balanced immune system to really keep these cancer cells at bay. And traditional medicine has been focusing a lot on destroying the cancer cells, of course. And we call that apoptosis. That's a natural ability to kill off these cancer cells and to get rid of the senescent cells we call zombie cells, of course. So it's a complex cell cycle life. The problem with cancer, it continually replicates and gets out of control. That's called mitosis. And that's one of the strategies we have to do. And your immune system has different components. And there's free radical scavengers. You have something called macrophages. That's kind of the lookout for these. And it can encapsulate certain cancer cells and alert the cytokine and natural killer cells to destroy them. But I also think it's important to understand that there's different strategies when what you're doing in traditional cancer is you're just focusing on whether it's just chemo or radiation and some immunotherapy drugs that they're using. You have to also look at what can we do naturally for the immune system. So there are some great strategies at Progressive Medical and other forward-thinking integrative oncology specialists that have taken a step further in their educational process and finding out strategies. One of those strategies is a gene silencer. And I want to talk a little bit about that for a second. It actually is interesting because rather than boosting the immune system, one of the strategies is that there's an organization called RGCC, and they have a very specific test that looks at circulating tumor cells, and it'll tell you what substances, medication, repurposed drugs, also natural therapies and treatments and certain IVs is sensitive to your cancer. Because one strategy, as I mentioned, is to destroy these cancer cells, destroy them. The problem sometimes is that you see a lot of specific side effects, of course, and some patients don't want that. There's a time and place for chemo and radiation, but then the body can't handle that. So this is a strategy on blocking these cancer cells from replicating, mm-hmm. and they go into that process called apoptosis. The QR restrain is a gene silencer made from your own blood. And I just want to give a disclaimer here. A lot of these therapies that we're talking about are not FDA approved. And it's a very interesting philosophy because a lot of Americans think, oh, it has to be FDA approved, which is true. The FDA is there for a reason to protect the American public. However, back in 2018, they did pass several laws called Right to Try. And Georgia happened to be the 12th state. I believe Governor Kemp signed that last year in 2025. It's called Right to Try. And Georgia is also known to be a Right for Freedom healthcare state as well. But the reason why I say that is that you have to go through clinical trials, phase one, which is basically look at the safety. But some of these therapies we're going to talk about are not FDA approved. Just want to give that disclaimer. It's important to understand that. That doesn't mean they don't work. Research really drives the advancements of healthcare. And this is just a very unique strategy. So I want everybody to know that as well. But the great thing about it is that functional doctors are always looking, integrative doctors are always looking for therapies that are innovative. And I think this QR restraint is one of those because it's a gene silencer. Mm-hmm. And then, of course, we want to talk about dendritic cells in a moment, Dr. Bidette. So a little bit about QR restraint. It's a gene silencer. And basically, the research we have done, it's blocking, it's taking your blood, and it's actually made from your DNA, and it's actually a messenger RNA sequencing of the disease-causing agent. So it's stopping those, whether it's the cancer cells, they're also been some research from viruses as well, which we can make an argument that certain viruses can contribute to cancer. Tell us a little bit about this gene silencing and a little bit about why would that be a good strategy.
15: Absolutely.
14: When someone's battling cancer.
15: Well, when we speak about getting to root cause, this is an example of that. We all know that mutations in the DNA are what initiate a cancerous change. We have free radicals out there, pollution, things from the environment, maybe different food sources, and it damages the DNA. And that's what sets us up for cancerous change. And so if we can use something that will silence the DNA, DNA at that root cause level where that change has happened that allows that cancer cell to divide and to divide and divide for forever, then we really have a beautiful therapy that is either as a standalone or very synergistic with other styles of therapy out there. Now, in terms of thinking about things outside of the box that aren't FDA approved, look, I don't think it's radical to say that none of us out there are satisfied with cancer care as it stands today. And I'm including every oncologist, every patient, every person who has met someone who has suffered and died from cancer. That's just not radical to say that we know that we want these therapies to be available, but we would like them to be better, to be safer, to have less side effects. In fact, there are different restraints on even using some of these chemotherapies in other countries. Asian countries in particular will make the analysis that the care should not cause as many symptoms as the disease itself. And so there's more of a natural coupling with integrative therapies to manage side effects. But, you know, again, it's not radical to say we're not satisfied with cancer care as it is until every person is able to beat that disease and not have a therapy that causes them to lose weight and their hair fall out and to have horrible energy and to throw up. Like, of course we want to make improvements. And so this is part of that. And these improvements that have been looking at immune stimulating therapies or gene altering therapies are not new. They've been going on for decades at this point. And so, again, the understanding that the DNA is an intimate part of this. And so one of the things that happens in a normal cell is it knows there's a certain time when I'm supposed to turn myself off. And that's called apoptosis, or some people say apoptosis, but that is a cancer cell remembering to die. And that's the difference, right? We know these cancer cells, they become immortal, whereas a normal cell only has a limited lifespan. And that's because of a DNA change. And so what happens with this therapy is from the blood, you can find circulating tumor cells, and you take that bit of the tumor, and then you're able to analyze exactly where the genetic change is. And so in general, when we think about, for example, how we use all therapies, we think about cancer types or genetic types. That will dictate a type of chemotherapeutic. That will often dictate schedules with radiation. So we're always thinking about these genetics. But now, if we could move it a step further and the therapy itself addresses the genetics. So first, you figure out that person's genetic mutations specifically, because that's just it, right? Cancers mutate. They change all the time. That's part of why they stay alive so much. That's part of why they will escape various therapies. And then also, from the body's wisdom, there are signals that tell the DNA to turn off, that remind it to do what every normal cell should be doing. And so from that same blood sample, you'll look for those samples, though you'll look for those signals that have often been suppressed by the cancer. And now outside of the body, you grow those signals up, and then you use those signals from the body's system and put them back in as an IV after you've amplified them. And now essentially what you've done is you've put the system back in balance, because the cancer found a way to override these normal signaling mechanisms to get out of balance. Again, every day we turn off cancer cells. It's just when it gets out of balance and it gets bigger and bigger, the immune system can't handle it. And so this is a way to target that person's DNA very specifically to turn off the genetic signaling that's causing a cancer cell to live forever, which it shouldn't do.
14: Absolutely. And that's one of the goals, to get back into apoptosis, which is natural cellular death. And I like this strategy, Dr. Mm-hmm. Burdett, because it's basically taking your blood, it's monitoring it, it's creating this RNA sequencing, which blocks the cells from turning over, replicating. It's just a very unique strategy. And according to the RGCC, and they've done research over the past decade or so, and they're a big research organization, is that it's got a 78% success rate based on blocking this. And some of the parameters, of course, is that you have to have the right tumor burden size. It has to be less than 5 centimeters. There's certain requirements. You can't do certain therapies within 14 days. And, you know, once again, it's very individualized as well. Those of you that are suffering, unfortunately, with brain tumors, this does not pass the blood-brain barrier. So if you have a brain tumor, I'm sorry, this type of therapy would not fit into that category. There are some other therapies, though, we'll talk about. One of them is called dendritic cells that may be a candidate. We'll talk about that after the break. But I think the gene silencing is a fantastic strategy. And that's something that if your loved one is suffering and you're looking for the different strategies, it's always a good idea. You can talk to your physician about this. This is nothing new that we're talking about. They've been doing this research as well. It's very safe if you fit the parameters, and it's just another toolbox. And once again, you just can't do one thing with cancer. What we've learned over the past several decades is that you have to do multiple things. Number one, find out, if possible, the potential root cause. If a virus is very high, which is interesting, is that this also works on viruses. It can target that as well. And they have a very high success rate. I believe with viruses, it's about 91 to 95% success rate. That's amazing.
15: It's amazing.
14: Because viruses are very, very, very difficult. It's going to inactivate that virus. And so when that virus is inactivated, it can't wreak havoc on the body. Because what ends up happening is that when your immune system goes low, if you have sleep deprivation, if you have emotional stress, other physical stressors, chemical stressors, your immune system just doesn't function as properly. And this is when these viruses come out. Most Americans, I believe it's well over 70, 75%, are exposed to Epstein-Barr virus and cytomegalovirus. And it's clearly been documented that Epstein virus, when it's out of control, does contribute to cancer.
15: Absolutely.
14: And it's really important to understand that.
15: Lots of viruses
14: So that's why we want to look at root causes, looking at certain infections, looking at multiple chemicals, and also looking at, you know, your genetic component. And I think genes are very important to take a look at. Although they've established, Dr. Burdett, over the past decade or so, that typically it's 5 to 10% that genetics play a role in cancer. So some patients actually say, oh my gosh, I'm destined to get cancer. And that's not necessarily true if you do the right lifestyle modification and do the proper therapies to prepare your body. And I love what Dr. Schallenberg has said at the American Academy of Ozone Therapy. He basically looked during his presentation to well over, I think it was about 350, 400 different practitioners attended. And he said, he looked at them and said, don't get cancer. And the way, the best way to treat cancer is to don't get it and prevent it, because it disrupts your life. It's very, very challenging. And I have compassion for those of you that are battling cancer out there. There's no right answer. And we're not certainly saying, oh, cure restrain is the cure. No, no, no. It's another strategy that you should consider, because we've seen so many patients go through rigorous, 5, 6, 7, 10 rounds of chemotherapy. We had a patient coming in talking about their oncologist, which is very well-meaning, said you're going to be on chemo for the rest of your life. And that to me is just not a great strategy. I think short-term, depending on your cancer, depending on but there's no other strategy. We just can't accept that you have to be on chemo for the rest of your life. Now, certainly there's certain medications you have to be on. We're all for repurposed medications, but we need to look for strategies that are safe, that are effective, and this is going to happen with research. And we're very fortunate to live in 2026 right now, because some forward-thinking researchers are out there doing that. And that's powerful.
15: Absolutely. And these are not just made-up speculations. We can go to the data-driven research. We can look at studies where various IV nutrients, where various supportive therapies extend life, improve quality of life. And really, that is something that is often overlooked and is certainly so synergistic with any type, any therapy at all. We also want to be thinking about, how are we building the person? We can't reduce a human being to merely a diagnosis or a cancer. And so this is, to me, the beauty of integrative medicine is, yes, absolutely, we want to attack. We want to kill cancer cells. We want to know what types they are, right down to their genetic differences, and work on that part. But at the same time, not lose sight of the fact that there is a human being there, and we need to do things that will build that human. We need to talk to them about what they're eating and stress response response because, for example, when they looked at prostate cancer cells and they put testosterone next to some of them, but a stress hormone, cortisol, next to others, the cortisol, the stress hormone, caused prostate cells to flare 300 times more than testosterone. And so, you know, so for example, a standard of care would say, let's do a hormone blockade. But if we're not even thinking about stress management down to those hormones that are can be even more stimulating, if we're not thinking about diet and lifestyle interventions, if we're not thinking about the human being who is holding this diagnosis, then we've missed the most important and the most advantageous way of treating somebody in this
14: Absolutely.
15: Situation.
14: Absolutely. One size does not fit all, of course. And I totally agree with you. From that perspective, that's why you have to be evaluated from head to toe. And that's why functional integrative medicine is going to take the time to do a deep dive. And if you're just battling with cancer and all you're doing is focusing on the cancer, and I understand that's important, but there could be other factors that could be contributing to this. And that's a great example. And functional doctors will evaluate your cortisol levels. They'll end up doing a functional test that's looking at the circadian rhythm with four different specimens. So that's a great, great analogy. Hey, this is Dr. Ghezzagoli here at Rethink My Health. We are tackling on challenging, difficult topics. Cancer is one of them. One size does not fit all. You're individually made by your maker, and we're looking for individual strategies. We're talking about QR restraint, which is a gene silencer, a fantastic strategy. Find out if you're a candidate. Talk to your practitioner. If you're in Georgia, of course, Progressive Medical has fantastic practitioners that have studied this. They are certified by the RGCC. Find out if you're a candidate. If you're not a candidate for QR restraint, there's other strategies as well. It involves looking at a blood test. It involves looking at circulating tumor cells and finding out what therapies that even includes traditional medications, repurposed drugs, and natural therapies that block. So this is a different strategy. One strategy, kill, which we know is apoptosis. Other strategies, block and get into natural apoptosis. So once again, I think it's very, very important. When we get back after the break, we'll be taking a break shortly. This is Rethink My Health, sponsored by Progressive Medical Center. We thank you if you're tuning in for the first time. If you're a loyal listener, we thank you as well. We're always looking for cutting-edge information to bring to you. When we get back shortly, we're going to be talking about other strategies. We're going to be talking about more about the immune system. We're going to pique your interest with something called dendritic cells, which I truly believe is on the forefront of some amazing discoveries. There's been research all over the world talking about dendritic cells. I know there's lots of studies going on in the United States and in Mexico, and we're excited about it because there's also two different strategies with dendritic cells. And we get back, Dr. Burdett, I know we're going to be talking a little bit about that. But I want to just give you some words of encouragement and some hope. If you or a family member are battling cancer and you're losing hope, there is hope. Don't ever give up. Do the best you possibly can. 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Hey, Rethink My Health. We will be back in a moment.
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4: Here's your Faith Talk Atlanta forecast.
5: A couple of isolated thunderstorms around this afternoon, otherwise partly cloudy skies as we move through the evening and overnight hours. Low tonight around 72. Mostly sunny tomorrow. That additional sunshine warms us up to 93. We're up to the mid-90s on Tuesday. I'm Georgia WeatherNet meteorologist KJ Allen on Faith Talk Atlanta.
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14: Welcome back. Rethink My Health. Dr. Gezegoli here, integrated practitioner, doctor of public health, here to give you more information, more awareness about strategies. We've talked about cancers on the rise. Well over 2.1 to 2.2 million Americans are going to be diagnosed. Cancer's on the rise everywhere in the world. We talked previous shows about why, but I want to focus about immune strategies. And just to touch up, I do believe cancer will continue to be on the rise, so we definitely need better strategies. I know a lot of research scientists and oncologists have been doing a fantastic job looking for different strategies, but we're still kind of into that treatment protocols and based on this. And some integrative practitioners just want to bust through that, and they're looking for innovative therapies that just kind of make more sense on looking at root cause. So we believe that immune system is critically important in how you battle, whether you choose to do traditional therapies, whether you're in and out. What's great about 2026 right now is that patients that are suffering with stage 4 cancer and they've lost all hope, they've exhausted chemotherapy, radiation, they've exhausted clinical trials, and they're basically looking for answers. What's nice, Dr. Burdette, is that the FDA has allowed something, and I applaud them for this. It's called the right to try. And dendritic cells is in kind of in that area where they've gone through some clinical trials, and they're still waiting for the approval process, and the research is still ongoing. But dendritic cells seem to be very promising. There's two trains of thoughts with dendritic cells. There's certain companies and organizations that are doing research. One of them is in Mexico called Immunocene. They're doing amazing research. And they're basically taking your tumor during biopsy or whether it's during surgery, and it has to be taken very specifically, and you can't use certain preservatives. So it's very, very important that if you are battling cancer and you are looking for these strategies, make sure that whenever you talk to your surgeon, if you want to save some of the tissue for these potential treatments in the future, it has to be collected correctly. And there's certain preservatives you cannot use, and each company is different. I know there's an organization in South Carolina that's doing this as well, and they've done research, and we've been talking to them. But they take it, and then they can make a dendritic cell vaccine from that tumor. There's other organizations that we work with, RGCC, can take your blood from a liquid biopsy and make it. So two trains of thought. They're both are very interesting. We can't really give you an answer which one works better. We say that it really depends on your circumstances, of course. If you're not a surgical candidate, or if you have a blood cancer, then dendritic cells from a tissue is not going to work because you don't have that. But you can still look at strategies from a liquid biopsies as well. So, Dr. Burdette, I'm fascinated with dendritic cells.
15: Me too.
14: And it's a form of immunotherapy designed for your body to fight the cancer by boosting your immune system. So let's be very clear here. Dendritic cells are special immune cells that act as messengers, and they identify harmful substances such as cancer. So your body has dendritic cells.
15: Yes, absolutely.
14: It's kind of a crossover between innate and humoral. It's a kind of a crossover,
15: yes,
14: because it's one of those areas where they're kind of in both areas.
15: Yeah.
14: So it's fascinating.
15: Yeah, absolutely. So when we think about cancer, again, if you had a single cancer cell, you would never die from that. You'd be fine, even if you had 10 or 20. It's when cancer gets so big that it begins to compress on other organs or take up too much space, that's when it becomes deadly. And it is allowed to do that because it learns how to evade the immune system. And so anything that we can do to help the immune system recognize a cancer is really, again, getting to the heart of the issue in terms of being immune stimulatory to really build the system. So we can do that through diet and lifestyle, and then we can get right down to the nitty-gritty of how do we get your immune system to recognize this cancer. So this is very fascinating technology, and so I love it when we get to meet with people even before they have a surgery for a cancer. That is fabulous. So if you know a friend who is in that situation, saying, well, you know, we'll wait till it's removed and then we'll think about what we're doing next, please don't, because there's a lot that we can do beforehand if we get to meet with you. So first of all, anytime there's a biopsy or surgery, there's a chance that you could free cells into circulation. So there's things that we can do pre-surgery to help to reduce that risk. There are things that we can do around surgery to help speed healing. But if we know that you're going in to have tumor removed, then you can literally save that tumor, and we can do a couple things with it outside of the body. So one thing that you can do with it outside of the body is you can test it to see what it responds to. So rather than testing inside your body, just we're going to use a number of chemotherapies till they don't work, then we're going to maybe use a various number of natural agents, we'll see how they work, kind of just guessing based in general on how cancers respond, you can literally take a piece of your tumor and then measure different chemotherapeutic agents, measure things like turmeric or green tea, and get a sensitivity to what it responds to. But now, the next thing that you can do is you can take a piece of that tumor and you put it in a dish, so to speak, with immune cells, and you teach those immune cells outside of the body to recognize that tumor. And when you see ones that are doing, you know, for example, really well at a attacking, you take those

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3: Your genetics and taking, whether it's a liquid biopsy. So if you ever had the surgery and you can't get the tumor, or the tumor wasn't frozen properly, and I understand there's certain parameters, this is something that you can get a blood test, and it measures your circulating tumor cells, and that's something that you can get dendritic cells. And it's a series of three different IVs over a period of time. There's certain requirements, of course. And there's certain parameters that to see if you qualified. And that's why you have to go to a practitioner that's certified and accredited through the RGCC for that strategy. There's other companies out there and other research laboratories that are doing research with actually taking the tumor and specifically using a very unique technique with cryotherapy. I know that Dr. Pete Sulak, who has been our colleague and one of our consultants, and he has been battling grade 4 astrocytoma, and basically he beat cancer. And one of his strategies, not only detoxifying and getting to the root cause and all these wonderful therapies that he did at Progressive Medical, basically he did use dendritic cells, and he actually took part of his tumor and he went to Immunocene and they injected him into the, I think, close to up in here, in the vascular area that went past the blood-brain barrier. And that was really, really exciting. There's other companies right now that can actually do it. Intradermal, I was speaking to another organization. But there's some great strategies here. And once again, this is taking your own tissue sample and it's making these dendritic cells. And this is exciting research, Dr. Burdette. I actually am so excited about this for the future of cancer patients. It's just another strategy. Once again, we want to be very, very clear. None of these therapies that we're talking about, whether it's Cure Restrain, which is a gene silencer, or dendritic cells, which is part of your immune system. That's what's unique about this. And as Dr. Burdette eloquently described, it's taking your genes, making that specific dendritic cell to recognize your cancer cells and hopefully stopping them at bay. And nothing's a panacea, but these are great strategies. But I just want to be very, very clear. None of these are standalone, right? We believe that you have to do multiple treatments, whether that's boosting your immune system with other factors, whether that's changing your lifestyle. It doesn't mean you're doing dendritic cells and you have a bad lifestyle. No. When you have cancer, you have to be vigilant. I know it's difficult. It's very difficult. And one of the great things about this strategy is that there's a lot of patients that are battling cancer. They have something called treatment fatigue. You've been sitting there, whether you're going to your doctor's office, getting an IV, doing this therapy. It's exhausting, right? So I am excited about this because you can go through all these different therapies. And then doing this could be a game changer for certain patients with the cancer. So that's exciting.
4: Absolutely. I mean, and again, it gives people additional options, because until we are at a point where we have 100% survival with therapies that don't make people sick, we should be looking for additional ways to help people. And also, like we mentioned, this is just so very synergistic because it gives us a way to specifically stimulate the immune system, to train the immune system to overcome what cancers are very good at, being tricky and doing different immune evasions. And so this advancement of not even necessarily always needing tumor when it's removed, but being able to get this from a simple blood draw has really moved these therapies forward. And so much of cancer research and cancer therapy has been saying for years that we have to recognize the immune system, that we have to help the immune system in terms of overcoming. We can't just work to kill cells, because the problem is, of course, as we do something that's toxic to a cancer cell, it can be toxic to a non-cancerous cell as well. So all the

0: those things that can help just to tip things in the in favor of the patient, and immune stimulating therapies are a perfect example of that.
1: And that's what I like about these is that, you know, once again, when you're looking at certain therapies, and we've talked to different oncologists, and, you know, one of their biggest concerns, of course, is the side effects, and they try to mitigate that. But there's some great strategies out there to mitigate that. Dr. Valter Longo, we've talked about this in the past, has done studies when the proper amount of fasting is done before chemo, which I think is really, really good. You go into something called autophagy as well, and hopefully get into apoptosis. But the cells become resilient. And that's why lifestyle really does matter. And if you're seeing a traditional oncologist and they don't have another team with nutrition or cancer coaching or a functional practitioner, I want to encourage you to do that because it's so, so important to become resilient. And the body has over 30 trillion cells, and you've got to protect those good cells, right? Because these good cells are going to help you recover. And that's why we believe that dendritic cells will play a role in the future of cancer. We believe in the next 5 to 10 years, based on the trajectory of this research, that this will become standard of care. We're just not there yet. Mm-hmm. So the great thing about it is that you don't have to travel across the world, although there's some great clinics in Germany, there's some great clinics in Mexico. You know, with this Right to Try Act, you can do a lot right now in the United States. So this is really exciting times. I want to be very clear. Nothing's a panacea, of course. Everybody's individually treated, and you have to be evaluated effectively. But I just want to reiterate some of the benefits that we have researched and seen firsthand of dendritic cells. Number one, targets the cancer cells specifically and reducing harm to healthy cells. This is very, very important because when these cancer cells constantly are replicating and the cell cycle does not stop, okay, it's going to become a tumor or it's going to evade, it's going to metastasize, and that's what stage four is metastasize other parts of the body. And then you start to see these particular devastating side effects. Number two, boosting your immune system, that you're fighting the cancer more effectively. We believe a healthy, robust immune system will keep cancer cells at bay. This has been researched in immunology. Every practitioner, every doctor that goes to medical school understands the immune system's complex, but it's necessary to keep that body healthy. Number three, may prevent and help prevent cancer reoccurrence by creating a long-term memory strategy. Here's the key. How many times have you heard someone, hey, I'm cancer-free, I've had 6 rounds of chemo, everything's fantastic, it's great, we're all happy for them, we applaud them. Most research scientists know that short-term, unfortunately, yes. And sometimes 2, 3, 4 years, the cancer comes back with a vengeance. This is another strategy that after you go through all your chemo, that you need to now rebuild your immune system. And we believe in the future that after the research is all said and done, that this is going to be standard of care for the majority of cancer patients. That's going to be exciting time. We're not there yet.
0: Yeah.
1: But the good thing is that this is available.
0: Well, we'd love to. Maybe you had a stage one or a stage two and you were able to remove it and they said they got clear margins. And so you're in remission and you're likely going to stay there for a long period of time. That is a great time to come in and talk about what are you going to do to stay in remission. So for example, doing something like high dose vitamin C, IVs can be hugely helpful at that moment in time, because if there were some rogue cancer cell out there, that vitamin C can be used to tap those down and at the same time protective for good healthy tissue, working in terms of what are you going to do to be stress resilient in your life, meaning that you can't avoid all stress in the future. But we talked about earlier in the show how stress can be one of the major triggers to a cancer cell. Now, it's not not always, you know, estrogen, testosterone, but those stress hormones are hugely impactful. Then what can we do to make sure your immune system stays as boosted as possible so that your first line defense doesn't go down again? And it turns out that one of the best ways to boost your immune system is not, you know, from a mushroom or from a vitamin or from any kind of pill, powder, or potion, but it's from you. And so working with you in terms of where is most of your immune system? Well, that is in the gut. That is 85% of your immune system. And what is in the gut primes the immune system in the rest of your body, that innate immune system, those natural killer cells. So if we can work with you and help your microbiome and work with you on foods you're eating, we can prime that 85% of the immune system that is you, and that's signaling the rest of the body. So you could have the sexiest, most cutting edge cancer therapy out there, but at the same time, if someone's not talking to you about what you're eating and how you're being resilient in the face of stress and what we're doing to boost your immune function internally, then there's some very underutilized strategies that, again, go back to building the person, which are the heart of integrative medicine.
1: Building the person is the heart of integrative medicine, and that's well spoken, Dr. Burdette, because I think that's going to be the key. This is exciting stuff. Hey, listen, if you're listening to Rethink My Health, you have a friend, a family, loved one, or yourself, and you're battling cancer, you've been through traditional therapy, and your oncologist is saying, hey, that's all we can do right now, or if you're right in the middle of it, I want to encourage you to start looking for some of these innovative therapies, whether it's dendritic cells or QR restraint. Find out if you're a candidate for any of these specific therapies as well. Going back to some of the benefits, number four, dendritic cells are much better tolerated with fewer side effects compared to traditional therapies and chemotherapy. There are some potential side effects. We'll talk a little bit about that as well. And number five, this is what is really exciting. You can actually combine dendritic cell therapies with either chemotherapy or traditional immunotherapy for better results. So just because you're doing chemo, and, you know, listen, we want to respect the oncologists because they're battling cancer and they're seeing a lot of very devastating case studies and cases and patients. And it's challenging. It's very difficult. And they have their wheelhouse and they're focused right here. But they constantly tell patients sometimes, hey, just do this. And we encourage patients to talk to their oncologist, say, hey, is there anything else I can do? And we just seen so many studies when you combine it, there's better results. One size does not fit all. We believe that you have to have several different strategies because cancer cells are resilient and cancer cells actually adapt. And cancer cells could 1 month be feeding off glucose and the next minute they're hijacking your mitochondria or they're hijacking fatty acids. So you have to use these strategies. And we just can't say, you just can't do this with diet alone. You can't just do this with medication. We believe that you've got to take these kind of strategies and dendritic cells and or this gene silencer could be a great component. Mm-hmm. Going back to the gene silencer for a minute, I just want to be very, very clear. Based on the studies with RGCC, with cancer, you can do up to 4 years. Typically, some patients do 2 to 3. It's up to 6 months. It's working for up to six. So if you decide, if you're a candidate for the QR restraint, the gene silencer taken from your blood, and you do that strategy, basically, they have a 78% success rate that up to 6 months, it's sending a message to stop the cancer cells from replicating. And that's a great time to do other therapies as well.
0: So you're not coming in every day for that. You're
1: absolutely
0: just coming in.
1: And you're doing other therapies as well to do that knockout punch. Mm-hmm. And you can continue, because the goal is to get down to as low as possible circulating tumor cells as well. And the great thing now is that there's some fantastic diagnostic testing. You have ctDNA that's looking at the DNA that will alarm your doctor to say, oh, wait a minute, your cancer is coming back and you have these CTC circulating tumor cells. Okay. Hey, Dr. Burdette, we only have a few minutes. And I just want to briefly talk about another therapy that just came out recently with RGCC. It's called ClaviQRE. And that's just another strategy. It's basically taking the blood It's an immune activation, but it has a multi-pathway attack of macrophages, natural killer cells, activating dendritic cells, and cytotoxic T cells that work together for targeting. So it's doing all of that. This is exciting. It's something brand new, but it's personalized. Why is it important, do you think, for some patients to consider that as well? Because it's looking at all those areas of the immune system, macrophages and cytotoxic T cells, immune activation.
0: Yeah, so let's just back it up for a second. You're talking about RGCC, and so I just want to let people know that this is a company in Europe that Progressive works with, and this allow that is, and they got their start by looking at, can we take tumors and can we measure that? Can we look at things outside the body to see what would be most responsive? So it's not even just a single therapy, but being able to test a cancer cell to see what you are going to respond the best to. So maybe even this show is confusing because these silencing genes and turning on your immune system both sound very promising. They are. But we can take your own blood, your own tumor cells, and tell you which one of those things have a higher probability of being successful for you. And so so we start there, and then from there, able to develop all these various strategies. And so if we can turn on different cytokines, and if we can silence different parts of the immune system, then that's another key way to keep the system from being too inflamed, to put the immune system back in balance, to remind those white blood cells to what a cancer looks like so they know how to turn it off, but also to remind the cancer cell that you're not supposed to divide forever. So it causes the cancer cell to arrest in certain stages, so that they're not continually replicating, continually dividing. And that gives the immune system a better chance to slow it down and kill it off. So a huge amount of synergy between these strategies that you're talking about, and all in a backdrop of how do we also build the person, change the diet, work with diet and lifestyle, bring the most cutting edge therapy, but also harken back to Hippocrates, who said, let food be thy medicine. And when we combine all of those things together, this is what gives the best outcomes.
1: Thank you, Dr. Burdette. Let's go full circle right now. So great show talking about immune system, battling cancer, looking at all different factors as well, whether it's a gene silencer, QR restraint, whether it's dendritic cells, whether it's from a liquid biopsy, dendritic cells, or it's taking a piece of your tumor. I encourage you, if you're about to have surgery or biopsy, talk to your doctor about freezing this properly, at least have that available if you need it. And then obviously this new Clavicure QRE, it's fantastic because it's activating your macrophages, cytokine cells, natural killer cells, T-cell. All of this is fantastic. And these are great strategies. My words of encouragement are this: do something, work together with the team, think outside the box. And we know that this is a journey, and we're here to help you out. Dr. Burdette, thank you so much for joining us on Rethink My Health. It's been so exciting. And I just want everybody to know, a cheerful heart is good medicine, but a crushed spirit dries the bone. God bless you. Be cheerful. And we're going to see you next time on Rethink My Health, getting to the root cause. God bless you.
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7: Breaking news this hour from townhall.com. I'm Michael Herring. Congresswoman Alexandria Ocasio-Cortez is shaking up her team with several departures and some new aides. Correspondent Bernie Bennett explains.
8: The personnel change comes months before the progressive leader will decide whether to launch a presidential campaign. She's also weighing a run for Senate Minority Leader Chuck Schumer's seat, which is also up in 2028. AOC's years-long campaign manager and senior advisor Oliver Hidalgo-Wohlleben is departing in September. Fiorella Beni, a longtime aide to AOC, took over as interim campaign manager this month. The moves have coincided with the expansion of the portfolio of AOC's chief of staff, Mike Koska. Bernie Bennett reporting.
7: Texas is emerging as a powerful alternative to California, attracting residents, businesses, and investment from across the country. Here's correspondent Ken Lorman.
3: IRS data show Texas gained roughly 1.5 million residents from other states between 2012 and 2023, and that meant billions in additional household income. Census data indicate Texas led the nation in domestic migration in 2024 and 2025. University of Virginia projections suggest Texas could surpass California as America's most populous state by the late 2040s as business and energy investment continue expanding. Ken Lorman reporting.
7: Iceland's voters have rejected a referendum to restart negotiations to join the European Union. RUV, the national broadcaster, says opponents defeated the measure by a margin of 53% to 47%. The result will put the issue to rest for the second time in about a decade after a Euro-skeptic government ended EU talks. The referendum was held amidst a variety of geopolitical concerns. Opponents cited fishing rights and existing benefits of EU's single market. More on these stories at townhall.com.
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7: Iran's economy is poised for more instability as the Trump administration tries to convince other countries to end all financial dealings with the Islamic Republic. A decision by the UAE to suspend trade relations with Iran last week kickstarted the White House's latest attempt to isolate Tehran. Iran has few major trading partners to turn to now. China is the most capable of hindering the U.S. strategy. Russia has a military conflict of its own and probably can't offer a fellow target of sanctions much hard financial support. NASA's newest space telescope has blasted off on a quest to find planets around other stars and explore the hidden universe. SpaceX launched the $4 billion Roman Space Telescope this morning from Florida's Kennedy Space Center. Roman blazed toward an observation point 1 million miles away. It's already home to the Webb Space Telescope, one of NASA's other crown jewels in the sky. The trip will take 3 months. News and analysis at townhall.com. The Commonwealth of Virginia removing three more Confederate memorials from a public park and a civic campus in Richmond.
9: The statues honor Confederate Generals Thomas J. Stonewall Jackson and Governor Williams Extra Billy Smith, as well as Confederate Dr. Hunter Holmes McGuire. The state legislature approved the removals during its 2026 session. The statues are the latest in years-long efforts to purge the former Confederate capital of Confederate monuments. The statues will be preserved by the Shenandoah Valley Battlefields Foundation, which said it would relocate the monuments to battlefield sites within the Shenandoah Valley. John Scott reporting.
7: Today is Sunday, August the 30th, and some notable people are celebrating a birthday today, including investor and philanthropist Warren Buffett. He's 96 years old. French Olympic gold medal skier Jean-Claude Killy is 83 today. Comedian Louis Black has 78 candles on his cake. More on these stories at Town Hall.
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0: 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It's Kevin McCullough, Monday through Friday, on That Kevin Show. And now, from the Connors and Sullivan Broadcast Studios, the man who is not what he wants to be, but is way grateful that he's not who he used to be, here.
1: 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It's That Kevin Show, thatkevinshow.com, if you want anything related to the show, including a chance to help a Christian. I want you to listen to me, friend. They don't casually, they don't kind of. Like, I ask my kids, you want something? Yeah, I could go for it. Like, that's not what we're talking about here. There are Christians on the planet who are hungry and desperate and longing and yearning for a copy of God's Word in their hands, in their language, so that they can read it in their home, so that they can apply it to their lives. And they do not have them, and they don't have access to them. These are the places around the world. In fact, there was this huge study that was commissioned just a year or so ago that looked at this. And someone who knows a little bit about that is Michael Woolworth, who is back with us from Bible League. By the way, the phone number is 1-800-YES-WORD. You can also give directly online by going to thatkevinshow.com and clicking the Bible League banner at the top of the page. But Michael, over this last weekend, a listener wrote, and you know, I've got a wonderful, wonderful listening audience. I love these people. They respond so well to all the things that we talk about, and they really care about the world around them. But I got a few curmudgeon-y artifacts out there too that like to weigh in. And this fella wrote in. And he's like, come on, Kev. I don't believe you. I don't think there's a place where they don't have Bibles out there. How could you possibly say that that's true? You were telling me before we went on the air today that the Bible League, Voice of the Martyrs, and a couple of other organizations have all done some rather interesting study on this, and it turned up some actual facts. Could you share those with us?
2: Well, you know, that was a work put together by about 10 different ministries. You know, Voice of the Martyrs, Biblica, the publisher of the New International Standard Bible, the NIV, right? And then Bible League, we were part of the mix there to what? Look at places in the world where, you know, Bibles are in short supply. And wouldn't you know it, Kevin, not only the most difficult parts of the world, you think of what, North Korea, China, some places like that, India, right? Not only were those the most difficult, but they were the places where there's numbers of Christians ready to receive a Bible, right? Telling you what, God's at work in his world, right? And as you say, I don't think we can find the harshest language, you know, desperate, right, is kind of understating it, if you will, right, of Christians that don't have a Bible. You know, I'm thinking as I'm coming on the air today, you know, what are your favorite scriptures? You know, is it 1 Peter 5:7? Cast your cares on him, for he cares for you. The perennial John 3:16, right? We're going to see that blowing in the end zones of football games. You know, next month, college football kicks off. You'll see that perennial John 3:16, right? You know, John 14 meant a lot to my family and me. When my mom passed, right, knowing that, you know, she lived as a believer. You know, we'll see her at some point, right? Jesus said, I go to prepare a place for you. But again, the Christians that we're talking about, Kevin, have never read a single verse in their own Bible, right? They're yet to claim, if you will, their favorite scripture that they can open and read on a daily basis. So again, let that sink in. We're doing for these believers today what they really cannot do for themselves. They're heart hungry. Kevin, their hearts are full. Why? They've come to saving faith. They know there's a God who loves them. But again, those hands, they're empty. They're waiting. And that's why we've come together to bless these believers at only $5 a Bible.
1: When I got that email over the weekend, I had two responses to it. First, I was kind of annoyed. And I said, look, those of you that are listening, you can think that I'm totally fake and phony and everything, like that's your right to believe that about me. But if you talk to anybody that's in my life, they will tell you that this is a passion of mine, that I want the Bible to be used in people's lives here in America overseas in places where they are hard to come by, etc. There's no person, in my opinion, that doesn't need Scripture for their life to be, you know, brought to its fullest fruition. God gives us instructions so that we can flourish in life. He's got a mission for all of us. He's got a purpose for all of us. The Bible is the best clue and pathway to finding what that mission is, and it unfolds on the pages of what we read. But so being annoyed at first with the curmudgeon, that was I don't believe it's just nobody can find a Bible. Okay, you're welcome to not believe that, but it doesn't change the fact that it's true. And the other thing that startled me, and I just said this to you before we went on the air, is that there's something about why this ask matters, because it made someone with that mindset react with that level of hostility to say, that's not really a thing. You shouldn't be doing that. Now, I want to ask those that are listening, because I want you to think about this. Why would someone object strongly to getting a copy of the Bible for people who literally are under political persecution, starvation, government oppression, maybe militaristic threat of life, depending on which country we're talking about, whether it's North Korea or China or some of these places. Why would those people risk all that's there if it didn't mean something real, if it wasn't something that was important, if it wasn't something that actually impacted their life? What other book can you go to and pull that out of and say, that's the book I need to be reading every day for the rest of my life? It's not the dictionary. It's not Einstein's theory of mathematics. It's not, you know, Galileo's view of physics and the world. None of those things give us the pathway to live life that is not afraid. And Michael, I couldn't help but think, as he was saying all those words, everything you and I talked about last week, and how these Christians, wherever they are in the world, they are living, in some cases, in pretty immense fear on the physical level, because they have threats from government and competing religions and faiths that don't want Christianity anywhere in their presence. If you let Christianity into hardened Muslim enclaves, then you have to start respecting women, and you have to start giving them rights, and you have to start doing a whole bunch of things that change what they have control of. And if you do that, that's going to change everything. And maybe it doesn't stand up one to the other as strongly. But for the grumpy emailer who sent me the note this weekend, the reason I do this is because I read that scripture, I hear my pastor saying that it's the pathway to courage. I hear Michael saying that his mom had the evidence of her life best illustrated through a passage of scripture. And I think of these people that Bible League is uniquely poised to reach and has the unique ability to get into these places where they do not have access to Bibles, and to say, not only will we give you one, it'll be in your language, it'll be a physical copy that you can hold in your hand, and you'll be able to then share it with up to 12 people coming to know faith in Jesus because of that. Mm-hmm. Friends, I don't know. I really don't understand how we can say that Scripture is anything less than the Word of God when that amount of impact is what we gain from it. And all Michael and I are asking you to do is to help other people have access to it as well. The phone number is 1-800-YES-WORD, 1-800-YES-WORD, 1-800-YES-WORD, or go to That Kevin Show and click the Bible League banner at the top of the page, thatkevinshow.com, click the Bible League banner at the top of the homepage.
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0: And at this point in the show, every single day, we ask the big question. If you listen to the show for any length of time, you know that I am concerned that as a culture and as even the church, people are not asking the big questions anymore. We don't ask the question, who are we? Like, literally, who am I? Why am I here is another classic question that people have asked down through the centuries. They don't ask it anymore. We think, I guess, being tied to the hip at our phone and punching that screen all day long gives us some sort of excuse to not think about those bigger things. But those, I still feel like they're so important. And for those of us that follow Jesus, I feel like one of the most important questions we can ask is, how do we live? How do we live in a culture that may be like that? They don't take eternal things deeply very often. Maybe they mock the fact that someone says they believe in God. Maybe they have disdain for the Bible. Does that change our mission if we are followers of Jesus? I would argue that it does not. And I hope that those of you who don't follow Jesus have some Christians in your life that understand that it doesn't change their mission. And I hope they continue to love you until you're a follower of Jesus too. That's I'm not going to deny it. That's my goal. So anyway, having said that, thank you for joining us. Ryan Batesel is back with us. Final day of the week. Ryan leads the church, Emergence Church in New Jersey. It is a thriving, discipleship-focused, exegetical teaching church in North Jersey. And Ryan, we've touched on a lot this week looking at Psalm 27. You kind of confessed up front it's one of your favorite psalms. Somebody that you were speaking to said the idea behind it is just don't do fear. Like, don't give in to fear. And the psalm has revealed to us why that's important. It's because God is with us. And then we've looked at some of the support structures of that belief. But we come to Friday, we've had these nice thoughts. We've kind of gone deep in the Word. And sometimes that's where pastors are perfectly fine to let things sit. You know, okay, we've had these nice thoughts. We've thought these nice things. We feel good about having looked at a piece of Scripture. But we're not given that just to sit on it. There's a purpose for why we need to learn the truths of this passage, isn't there?
1: Yeah, and man, Kevin, it's been a great week, and I love that you ask the big questions. I think your listeners love that you do too. I mean, of all the things people are listening to right now, thank God someone's asking important stuff, you know? yeah, and I think it comes down to, like, there really is a courageous life to be lived. You know, when Jesus says, I've come that you may have life and have it abundantly, obviously the most full expression of that is heaven and eternal life. But man, there's a life in following Jesus now that is a courageous life. Just read the book Acts. So we walk forward in those three things. Power, love, sound mind. Here's the practical question. If we're going to walk courageously, all of us today are going to take a step in either power, the power of God, encourage someone, put life into someone, share the gospel with someone, or a sound mind. Meaning, when I give in to fear, I'm not walking in a sound mind. I'm walking in untruth. So what verse do I need to apply today to walk in the truth of a sound mind? And man, it should, like, good question to ask ourselves, how am I going to take one more step of courage today for the glory of God? Not my flesh, but through His Spirit.
0: Well, and that can take on a lot of different forms, but it is absolutely vital that we continue to do that, because, Ryan, kind of bringing this full circle, if we are asking who we are, if we are asking why we're here, and we are believers, there's a much bigger moral component to that than people that are just breathing in and out every day and walking around with, you know, no real purpose. Like, for the believer, we shouldn't give in to fear, not just because it reduces our anxiety, but because we're supposed to be that agent that is bringing that peace, that shalom, to the world around us.
1: Yeah, we're the salt and light, right? And one of the things salt does is it gives food some interest, you know? And if the Christians aren't being salt and light, let's be honest, most people are going to spend the rest of their lives talking about the weather, their favorite sports team, or something. It's just so boring. And here we get to talk about how we truly live, right? We get to talk about love. We get to talk about justice. We get to talk about the gospel and eternal life. Like, we have the most interesting stuff. Everything else people are talking about is pretty boring in comparison. And so one of the ways we be courageous is we go, hey, I have the most interesting news here today, right? I have treasure in the jar of clay, and I'm going to share it because people should know it. You know?
0: Well, and that doesn't mean that we've perfected all of it ourselves. And I want you to address this with some detail because I can already hear the objections. Well, I don't want to become like a holier than thou. I don't want to be seen as a hypocrite. I don't want to be seen as someone who doesn't have my act together, but is expecting other people to have their act together. Some form of that same argument seems to always be what the conversation gets distilled down to.
1: Yeah. So let's take it in two lanes, right? And I'd say this, if there's something glaringly hypocritical in your life, like, try to get that right, you know, like if you're like, man, I don't want to witness to people while I'm drunk at the bar. Well, okay, it's time to stop doing that. But if it's not a gross, egregious, continual, habitual sin, right? All of us sin. And, you know, one of the things I often share with people is like, hey, a lot of people say Christians are hypocrites. Guess what? It's true.
0: We're ding, ding, ding.
1: The thing about Christians is actually what makes us Christians is we're trying to tell the truth that we're hypocrites. We're trying to admit that we're sinners and need a savior. So free yourself from the perfect witness pressure because it's not real. And when someone comes at you with, hey, you're inconsistent, acknowledge it. Just be like, I know. Isn't God's grace amazing?
0: Before we leave this lane, though, let me ask you, is that oftentimes just something that we put in our own path to kind of give us the excuse to not have to go the rest of the way?
1: I think you're dead on there, Kevin. I haven't had someone throw that at me in decades. You know what I mean? I haven't been hit by that in a long time. And you know, who knows why, right? But I think you're right. I think less and less people are looking for a perfect witness, right? We're not sharing ourselves. We're sharing a truth.
0: Yeah. A truth that changed us.
1: Yes. And is still changing.
0: Yes.
1: Right. And so we're not, you know, the old classic, I'm not who I want to be, but I'm not who I was, you know?
0: Yep.
1: And that's the prayer. And then the second piece about it is, not only does the Holy Spirit give courage and boldness, but it also gives love and gentleness and compassion. And man, sometimes just saying to people, I'm not trying to be holier than thou in this. I'm doing this because I love you. Sometimes just saying the concern out loud, it takes it off the table. You know, like I, one of the things that I talk to people in pastoral counseling all the time about is people go, hey, I'm so nervous to share this with this person because I feel like they're going to hear this. And I'm not trying to say that. What I want them to hear is this. And I just don't want them to think that. You know what I say to them? I say that. Just start the
0: conversation. Say that thing. Say that thing you just said.
1: Yeah. Start the conversation like that. And you'll be amazed that people go, oh, like, and yet, like, same thing with, hey, I'm not trying to come across as holier than thou. I need this grace too. I love you. I'm not trying to be a browbeater or anything like that. I just want to know this incredible truth that there's a God in heaven and he forgives sinners, of which we are all sinners. And not only does he forgive them, he doesn't do it like a disapproving father. He puts his arms around us and a robe on us, and all of heaven rejoices every time a sinner comes home to him. That's how he forgives us. And the gospel is more beautiful than most people. It's the most beautiful thing people will ever hear. And so tell the beauty of it, you know?
0: Yeah. Well, it's been a fantastic week, Ryan. Thank you for pouring your heart into it. And if people, once again, are coming to Emergence this weekend, they want to try out, experience what you guys do, what are you going to be teaching on?
1: Psalm 51, actually. The doozy, the repentance psalm, Kevin. I like to say, for the day most of us have a time machine day. If there was a, if we had a time machine, we would go back and undo that day. We still feel ashamed when we think about it. Psalm 51 is the repentance psalm for that day. And here's the really good news. The gospel's big enough even for that day. The biggest failures of our life.
0: That sounds like it will be an amazing discussion. So I hope that people will check that out. Ryan Batesel, emergence.church online if you want to check it out. Ryan, thank you for a great week.
1: Thanks, Kevin.
0: You got it. Kevin McCullough coming right back. Don't go anywhere.
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3: Here's your Faith Talk Atlanta forecast.
15: A couple of isolated thunderstorms around this afternoon. Otherwise, partly cloudy skies as we move through the evening and overnight hours. Low tonight around 72. Mostly sunny tomorrow. That additional sunshine warms us up to 93. We're up to the mid-90s on Tuesday. I'm Georgia WeatherNet meteorologist KJ Allen on Faith Talk Atlanta.

0: Welcome back. It is That Kevin Show, thatkevinshow.com. Very glad to have you with us for another opportunity to let you know that those of you that have stood with us at thatkevinshow.com and clicked that banner at the top of the page, you are making a difference. And we've talked a lot about over the last few days about how many people from New York have helped us and said thank you and so forth to them. But Michael, we've been just a little bit remiss in not thanking the many, many people listening and joining us on this effort from all across the country. I mean, and some from some places very far away.
1: Well, I can tell you, we're grateful for the expansion of That Kevin Show, right? Yeah, I mean, you know, when our founders, founded Bible League, almost 90 years ago, Kevin, they knew it was not going to be a small group of people that would pull off the work of the Great Commission, right? It would take people all over the country, all over the world saying, you know what, I've got to be a part of what God is doing. People like Doreen of Glendale, Arizona said, I'm in a gift of 20 Bibles. Shirley of Flower Mound, Texas, a gift of 10 Bibles. Thank you, Robert of Peoria, Arizona, $150 gift for 30 Bibles. And let me correct myself. Doreen made a gift actually of $500, filling the empty waiting hands of 100 believers that we know by name at Bible League. And Kevin, we've said together as two ministries, can we bless just north of 10,000 believers with the precious word of God? These are men and women to this point in their walk with the Lord who have been, what, denied access to God's word. But listeners to Kevin Show, getting it done, call by call, click by click, we're just north of 2,000. Again, our goal, just north of 10,000. And every call, every click gets us what? A Bible closer to that goal.
0: A little bit closer. 1-800-YES-WORD is the phone number, friend. 1-800-YESWORD. You can also very easily give by going to thatkevinshow.com and clicking the banner at the top of the page. You will see an elderly lady there. I think she's probably on the African continent, if I'm just guessing. But she is smiling ear to ear. And why is she smiling ear to ear? Because she has the joy of holding in her hands, I believe you can see it in the picture itself, a copy of the Bible in her language. Now, Michael, a lot of times you know these people in these pictures. Is this someone you know that you were on a trip with? Or
1: She's on the continent of Africa, as you say, and I can tell you she was among a group that we provided Bibles to. In fact, there were 100 people that we gave Bibles to that day, Kevin. I mean, when you do it, what I've seen the reaction. I wish I could bus every listener up and go to those places where you see the reaction of a Christian when he or she finally receives a Bible. But I can remember giving a Bible to the former village witch doctor who took that Bible. Again, a lot of those before her, they sang, they danced. I remember one gal just stood there clutching the Bible that would tell her about the God who loves her, right? I mean, she didn't say much. But Mabel, this former village witch doctor, Kevin, when I gave her that Bible, she it was in Swahili. She went to the scripture. That was her first scripture that she read from 2 Corinthians 5. And it was what? I'm a new creation in Christ. And again, if you're in a place where you're singled out, you're targeted, you're monitored, you face incredible hardship, what do you need to be able to do? Open God's precious word, be reminded that he knows you intimately, right? And he's got precious promises that belong to us as believers. Wanted to take you to the country of India, Kevin. Tell you the story of a woman by the name of Lalitha. What Christians are up against in this nation is absolutely horrific. There are anti-conversion laws on the books in 26 states. There it means what? If you tell somebody what Jesus means to you, they can throw you in jail. You've got this audio clip from my colleague, a man by the name of Subish. He is in the nation of India.
2: One of our church planter, he told me like this, in his village, you will see the signboards. Christian missionaries are prohibited in the village. If anyone tries to do it, they will attack them mercilessly. And I believe the reason behind all this is the growth of the church. People are responding to the gospel and are joining the church. Church is growing in India amidst of the severe persecutions.
1: Well, it's exactly what we pray for, isn't it? That the gospel would take grip all over the world. So again, listeners, your prayers are being answered. I mean, I know that in the midst of our busyness, we do pray that people would bend the knee to the Lord Jesus, begin living their lives to his glory and honor. What we're telling you today is what? That is clearly happening. And the incredible growth that we're seeing, all this spiritual awakening, Christians who live nominal lives, waking up to the gospel, saying, you know what? I want to take the Lord seriously. That's what's contributing to this incredible Bible famine that we're seeing around the world. But I want to tell you the story of Lalitha, born in coastal India, raised a strict Hindu. At 14, she was forced to marry an older man she didn't know, she didn't love. That happens a lot in that culture. This was a man, he was a radicalized Hindu, didn't look at Lalitha as somebody to love and nourish, was really a possession to be had. He was killed in an automobile accident, leaving Lalitha a widow in that culture there. Kevin, she was forced into human trafficking. The drug cartels that are there in India will force young girls into the human trafficking rings. They funnel a lot of drugs through those. She lived in absolute, utter hopelessness, for lack of a better word. I mean, this is a woman that was pimped, you know, 10 times a day for about 5 years of her life. When she reached her late teens, there was somebody that rescued her, brought to her place of safety, introduced her to the hope of the gospel, trained her to share Christ with others. I can tell you, by the grace of God and through the gumption of people like Lalitha, the gospel is going forth in India. Now, listen, Lalitha's story kind of ends in sadness, at least this side of eternity. She died of HIV, AIDS, something that was afflicted upon her in those years of human trafficking, but not before she was able to introduce 96 former Hindus to the hope of the gospel. So round that up, about 100 fellow members of our spiritual family praying again, not for our pity today, not for our protections in a nation that fiercely opposes the gospel. What they're praying for is what? It is the precious word of God in the Hindi language.
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0: 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Kevin McCullough, glad to have you with us. It's That Kevin Show, thatkevinshow.com. If you want to give online, click the Bible League banner at the top of the page. But we're supplying Bibles for people who are desperate to get them, but don't have access to them. It's like, I don't know, Michael Woolworth from Bible League. I kind of think of it as like, being somewhere where you desperately, like, have you ever really been thirsty? Like, you've been out all day and you just don't have any water handy. It's like you're going to have to go somewhere to get some water. It may not even be cold water. It may be room temperature water. But that water, once you are able to drink it, it's going to mean so much to you. Yeah. That's kind of spiritually how these Christians are. They're in places where they can't get the Word of God in their language, in their hands, for their homes, for their lives, for their hearts. And Bible League can, and we're just asking them, will you help us? Will you help us get the Bibles to them? That may be an oversimplification, but it's really how I kind of view it.
1: Well, you know, if you and I were tackling human hunger today, Kevin, what happens if you don't eventually eat? You know, eventually you'll what? You'll starve to death. I don't think it's a stretch to say that a Christian who goes without God's precious word is in some way spiritually malnourished. You know, I know a friend that is suffering with anemia, right? He takes medication. When his body is fortified with that mineral that he needs, right? His life is that much better, right? And again, the spiritual nourishment of the word is what these Christians are after. Kevin, I travel the world. We have friends that fund those trips. I talk to these end users of Bible League study materials and Bibles. Never have they said, get on That Kevin Show, pray for an end to our suffering. They know what? God's working through it. What they're asking is what? Help us to love God with every fiber of our being, to obey him in every circumstance. If we face persecution, pray that we'll see those around us not as the enemy, but as the mission field. And then, of course, they're quick to say what? We need God's precious word. We need that to be able to grow. And so, Kevin, that's why we've joined together. We have identified just north of 10,000 waiting believers that we know by name at Bible League. These are men, these are women, teenagers in some cases who have come to saving faith, where God has

0: them planted. It's nearly impossible to find a Bible. But again, that's where listeners to that Kevin Show and WMCA tuned in all over the country today, right, are able to step into the stories of these believers and send them exactly what they're praying for. Again, that's not pity. It's not protections. It's what? It's the precious word of God.
1: $5 per copy helps put Bibles into the hands of the people that need them. And I was just thinking, my pastor this last week was teaching on Psalm 27, and he was talking about how that's where the writer in Psalms lays out what he calls a path to a courageous life. And it says, I won't be afraid. I will choose not to be afraid of armies or people who wish to kill me, or, you know, those that wish to eat the flesh off my bones, which is kind of a gross thing. But that's what the writer says. Instead, he will put his faith in Jesus. And my pastor made a really clear emphasis that being afraid and sometimes being scared are not the same thing. Living with constant fear and anxiety is not the same thing as being scared. And being scared can actually save your life. If there's a brown bear coming up on you, you need to be scared and you need to leave the area so that he does not eat you. That's wisdom in being scared. Scared sometimes produces good things. And he said, but there's another good thing that being scared sometimes does. And he said, it opens up the opportunity for the courageous Christian to live courageously. And when I think of courageous Christians, I think of Christians in North Korea. I think of Christians behind the bamboo curtain in China. I think of Christians that are in majority Muslim countries that are within, you know, risking their lives by not just believing in the God of the Bible, but sometimes telling other people about him as well. And what these Christians, the courageous Christians that I'm talking about, what they are asking for is not a fear-free life or a scared-free life. They're asking for God's word to do what? To help make them courageous in the face of what they are scared of. 1-800-YES-WORD, 1-800-YES-WORD. Give them the courageous key today, God's word, to help them live courageously in the face of what they are facing. Now, we're talking about places all over the world, Michael, all over the world.
0: Well, in Venezuela, let me take you to Caracas, just outside of Caracas. This is the place, of course, where the terrible earthquakes hit only weeks ago. I think they're still trying to get an accounting of how many people have been killed and how many are still missing, right? But that's the setting for this next story. I want to tell you about a group of Christians putting everything on the line to rescue women from the grips of human trafficking. Kevin, the drug cartels really rule the day down there. They funnel a lot of drugs through prostitution rings. Where do they come up with the women for that? Well, they force them into it, right? These are girls 11, 12, 13 years of age, forced into prostitution by the drug cartels. They live in absolute, utter hopelessness. There was a church that said, you know, we've got to do something about this, right? So they worked with another ministry to learn how to forcibly rescue these women from human trafficking. They worked with Bible League to be able to introduce these women to the hope of the gospel once they were brought to a place of safety. They have paid a price for this, Kevin. In a recent rescue attempt, one of the members of that church was killed by the cartel. They dragged his corpse behind a truck down one of the main streets just outside of Caracas, Venezuela, to send the message to what? Don't mess with the cartel. But again, this church stays focused on what they believe God has called them to do. They have rescued to date almost 120 women, again, who lived in utter hopelessness, right? And are now in a place of safety. They've come to saving faith. All 120 of those women have come to saving faith. Kevin, they're members of our spiritual family. Now, look, here in America, if you had a loved one, a child, an adult child, maybe an old college roommate who came to saving faith, you would do anything to get them a Bible so that you could see them begin to grow in grace, right? To read about the God who loves them. And listen, even though these are, these are women, a few miles from us, that doesn't take away the opportunity that we have in the moment and the joy that will come as you send the Bible to these new creations in Christ just outside of Caracas, Venezuela.
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6: 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I know we've got a lot of other things on your mind. I know you're thinking, oh, I got to do all the things. That's okay. Can you just take a couple of minutes out and send a Bible to someone who needs it? Michael Woolworth is back with us. Michael, we're talking about places all over the globe, several different continents.
7: Well, I want to take you to Addis Ababa, Ethiopia, in eastern Africa. You've got this clip from Pastor DeWessie here. A little background, otherwise this really wouldn't make a lot of sense. But he is one of those that 40 years ago, Kevin, lost about 30 family members to the Ethiopian famine. You remember this? About a million people lost their lives that led to what Michael Jackson's We Are the World. But that's the context from where this Pastor DeWessie is there in Ethiopia, Africa. But he has this, I call it really a profound statement to make. We often think in Africa, what's their greatest need? Food, right? Clean water. No, he says what? It is the spiritual nourishment that comes only from the Word of God.
8: We have a great need. We don't need food in the church. The 800,000 Christians in Islam do not need food from you. But they are only crying out that you give them the Word of God. And whoever comes our way and is able to give us a Bible, it will be a great blessing. It will be better than giving us food to eat.
7: Yeah. You know, there's a great need for food, water. I mean, I can tell you as a global ministry, our paths often cross with organizations, both NGOs and Christian, that do that very, very well. I'll never diminish the need for that. But again, as Pastor DeWesse, boots on the ground, is saying, what is it? It's the Word of God. As people leave the grips of Sunni Islam, as they leave witchcraft, all the pagan beliefs and practices that are part of that that great big continent, they often have what? A caricature of Christianity. It's half right. It's all wrong. They know very little of Jesus. They need to be able to read about the God who loves them. And that is the plea of Pastor DeWesse today. But I want to tell you a quick story of a woman by the name of Dorcas, who is just outside of Addis Ababa, Ethiopia. She's part of that man's congregation. Her husband was murdered, Kevin, by members of the Al-Shabaab terrorist cell that absolutely ruled the day there in that part of Ethiopia. Now, that left her a widow with three young children. Now, listen, her story is one of desperation, too. When her husband was murdered, she was seeking answer. Somebody said, look, there's an evangelistic meeting that's happening. Bible League was the organization behind that. Kevin, she walked 2 hours each way, 2 hours each way to be a part of that evangelistic meeting. She would give her life to Christ, would become a believer that evening, walk those two hours back to her children, right? And is now wanting to raise them in the ways of the Lord. So again, this is a woman whose future is incredibly uncertain, right, in a part of the world where, as a believer, she faces groups like the Al-Shabaab terrorist cell, right, that murdered her husband. Again, this is not somebody asking for our pity or for our protection today. She's praying for what? It is the precious Word of God. It happens at $5 a Bible. How many will you send today?
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11: News this hour from Town Hall. I'm Mary Rose. Four states still hold late in the season primaries next month. Correspondent Laura Winters reports.
12: The state of Massachusetts will hold its primary on Tuesday. Then after Labor Day on Tuesday, September 8th, New Hampshire voters head to the polls. Wednesday, September 9th, Rhode Island holds its primary contests. And finally, Delaware will hold its primary on Tuesday, September 15th, ahead of the midterms in November. Laura Winters reporting.
11: Europe may be reconsidering its costly green agenda, vindicating President Trump and congressional Republicans. Correspondent John Scott has this story.
13: European climate policies are being delayed amid concerns they're driving up energy prices and hurting industry. The Wall Street Journal reports Shell, BP, and Equinor are scaling back renewable targets while investing more in profitable oil and gas. Canada has also scrapped its consumer carbon tax, and that moves supporters to say that validates President Trump's promise to unleash American energy by putting an end to years of burdensome regulations, job-killing mandates, and foreign-dependent policies. John Scott reporting.
11: President Trump is touting what he calls the biggest oil deal in world history with Venezuela. In a Friday night Truth Social post, the president says the U.S. has secured majority U.S. control of more than 65 billion barrels of proven oil reserves in Venezuela at no cost to the American taxpayer. The president goes on to say that the deal more than doubles American oil reserves, greatly increases our oil supply, and will substantially lower gas prices for all Americans. More at townhall.com.
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11: NASA's latest launch into space this morning from Florida. Correspondent Julie Walker has this story.
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16: SpaceX sending the $4 billion bus-sized telescope, named after the late Nancy Grace Roman, NASA's first chief astronomer, into orbit from Florida's Kennedy Space Center. 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
18: It's going to find a whole ton, like, you know, tens of thousands of exoplanets, planets that we don't even know are there, billions of galaxies, tens of billions of stars. It's just a spectacular mission.
16: I'm Julie Walker.
11: Labor Day travelers are being told to get ready for high cost and heavy traffic. 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More Confederate statues are being removed in Virginia.
19: The Commonwealth of Virginia is removing three Confederate memorials from a public park and civic campus in Richmond. The statues honor Confederate Generals Thomas J. Stonewall Jackson and Governor Williams Extra Billy Smith, as well as Confederate Dr. Hunter Holmes McGuire. The state legislature approved the removals during its 2026 session. The statues are the latest in a years-long effort to purge the former Confederate capital of Confederate monuments. The statues will be preserved by the Shenandoah Valley Battlefields Foundation, which said it would relocate the monuments to battlefield sites within the Shenandoah Valley. Keith Peters, Washington.
11: Parts of the southeast face flooding this weekend. Tomorrow, a flash flood threat will be present in sections of Louisiana, Alabama, Georgia, Mississippi, and Florida. More on these stories at townhall.com.
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0: Good afternoon, and welcome to the Narrow Path radio broadcast. My name is Steve Gregg, and we're live for an hour each weekday afternoon, as we are right now, so you can call in. You can ask questions about the Bible or the Christian faith, and we'll talk about them on the air. You can bring up points of disagreement you might have with the host. We'll talk about those on the air, too, if you'd like. Just give me a call. Right now, I'm looking at a few open lines, so you're welcome to call now and get through. The number is 844-484-5737. That number again is 844-484-5737. Tonight I'm speaking in the little town of Oakhurst, California. That's up near Yosemite. And in the Sierra Pines Church. That's tonight at 6:30. I'm going to be talking, they asked me to talk about the narrative of the Bible. I'm going to do a survey overview of the whole history of the Bible. That is the internal history of the Bible, not the history of how we got the Bible, but the history that the Bible records. So be doing that all in one evening at 6:30 tonight in Oakhurst, California, at the Sierra Pines Church. Now, Oakhurst is pretty remote, so I assume most of our listeners are not going to be anywhere near there. But any of you who are might want to be aware of that and come out for that. And then, of course, tomorrow night, I'm giving the Revelation 4 Views talk with a Q&A in another church, Ponderosa Basin Chapel, which is in Mariposa, California, not very far from tonight's meeting. I think maybe about a half hour from there. I'm not sure. Ponderosa Basin Chapel in Mariposa, California. I'll be talking there tomorrow night. And then in Coors Gold, which is also in the same general area, at the Coors Gold Reformed Fellowship on Sunday. I'll be speaking Sunday morning and Sunday afternoon. So those are all in kind of one area here, today through Sunday. I'll be speaking four times. So if you're in the area or want to come to those meetings and you didn't catch the information I just gave it, go to our website, thenarrowpath.com. And go to the announcements link, and you'll see where all these places are and when. All right, we're going to go to the phones now and talk first of all to Michael, our first caller today from Inglewood, California. Hi, Michael. Welcome to The Narrow Path. Thanks for calling.
1: Thank you. All right, Steve. I'm kind of opening or trying to start a church like at my house, and I have a few new members, and I was listening to Matthew 7:1-3, and it brought something to my attention on Romans 12:2 is what I was looking up there. And so there's a couple that are lesbians, and they were not in the church, and they got married when it became legal. And then they started to go to a church where there was a female lesbian pastor. But then they started reading the Bible for their own, so they kind of see things. Now, they're still married, but they said they stopped having the sexual affairs of homosexual affairs.
0: Sure.
1: But they still have the attraction, but they stopped.
0: Uh-huh.
1: Now, I guess my question is, because it seems they don't want a divorce because divorce is also a sin. So they're like, can we stay married but not do anything? Because even if we divorce, we don't want to marry a man anyway, so we're just not going to do anything. What do you think about that?
0: Well, good for them that they're remaining celibate and that they're taking their conversion seriously. I mean, that's a very good thing. It seems to show that their conversion is genuine. As you know, when you say divorce is wrong, well, divorce can only occur where there's a marriage, and where two people of the same sex have solemnized their relationship. That's not what God looks at as a marriage. Jesus defined what marriage is. Jesus said a marriage is when a man and a woman get together and God makes them one flesh in a marriage. Now, people living together, whether they're man and man or woman and woman or men and woman, if they're not joined by God, because let's say it's a man and a woman, and the reason they're marriage is not blessed by God because one of them is still married to somebody else. And Jesus said a second marriage in that case is adultery. Well, when you're committing adultery, of course, you don't need a divorce from that. You just need to repent of that. And of course, a marriage between people of the same sex would be of a similar sort. It's not a marriage in a biblical sense of the word. It's more a highly ultra-modern definition, expansion of the word marriage in popular culture. And I don't know, you know, certainly you don't need to get a divorce in God's sight from that, but I would suggest that if they don't get a divorce, let's just say a legal divorce, they would seem to be saying they still endorse the reality of the marriage. I would say they could even get it annulled, although the government doesn't annul marriages, but in the Catholic Church it could be annulled because they recognize that some people who have lived as if they're married, they really didn't have a legitimate marriage, so they just annul it. It's not a divorce. I would say if they're serious about this, they certainly can remain celibate. They're still living together, I presume?
2: Yeah.
0: I'm sorry. Yeah. Okay. Yeah, that could even be problematic, though the Bible doesn't say that two people attracted to each other can't live under the same roof. It's just somewhat unwise, you know, because, frankly, most people have times where their will is weak and where their sexual attraction is strong, where if they happen to live under the same roof, things happen that they had already decided perhaps that weren't going to happen, but they do anyway. I would think it'd be very wise for them to live separately. Though, you know, if they can't afford to do that and they live in the same house and they do remain celibate, they're not technically committing any sin. You can't condemn them for that. I would just tell them that would be very much to be advised against. Yeah, they don't have to get married to a man. They don't even have to be attracted to men. They don't even have to stop being attracted to women, since they probably don't have much control over that. Most people don't have control over who they're attracted to. But, of course, attraction only rises to the level of sin when you submit to the temptation. You know, temptation is not the same thing as sin. A man and a woman living in near proximity might have sexual desire toward each other, but if they resist the temptation and they don't, you know, they don't have sex, they haven't sinned. You don't sin until you do sin. Now, it's a very awkward thing. We have some neighbors who are a same-sex marriage couple, and I've often thought, what would happen if they became Christians? And in this case, they've adopted a couple of children. It'd be very, very hard. Of course, it's very hard. You know, once you do something disobedient to God, sometimes you get into a hole that there's no easy way out. But the Bible doesn't say that following Jesus is going to be easy. It demands everything. You have to deny yourself and take up your cross. It sounds to me like these lesbians who are coming to your church have made that commitment, and they're just wondering what they should do. I do think that, I mean, it's not very expensive to get a divorce. They don't have to, you know, divide property or whatever, but I think they should you know, not continue to live their lives officially in the sight of man married. Because insofar as they do so, they're communicating without words that such a thing is a marriage, you know. So to renounce the marriage is not to renounce friendship with each other or love for each other. But they're just not going to have a sexual relationship. And if they're not going to do that, it'd probably be wise not to live in the same house together. Though, again, as I say, what's wise and what's moral are not necessarily the same thing. If a person doesn't have any choice but to live in the same house with somebody that they might find attractive, obviously they're gonna have to be very self-controlled. But some people can do that. People who find that they can't, though, would have to probably take separate lodgings. It's a hard thing. My heart definitely goes out to people who, before they knew God, had no idea about these things. I mean, they were attracted same sex. The society affirms them. Made it legal for them to get married. I mean, if you're not committed to God and don't know any better, you know, you just go that way. And yet, the government and the state and the society has let them down. Because if society had not departed from the ways of God, these people would not have fallen into this trouble. I mean, they might be a lesbian couple doing lesbian things, but they wouldn't be seeing themselves as a marriage. It's like if a couple 20-year-old kids, a man and a woman, are living together in sin, but they're not married. Well, when they get saved, they can just not live together. I mean, but where there's a marriage, then there's legal entanglements and stuff like that. But when a marriage is itself not a marriage in God's sight, then it, I don't think it should be persisted in a situation where people might interpret it as a marriage, or where you may be encouraging people to think of it that you're married. Those are my thoughts. That's a hard counseling situation for a young church planter to be in, but hopefully you'll have the wisdom to navigate it. Thank you, brother, for your call. Fred from Alameda, California is next. Fred, welcome to The Narrow Path.
2: Hi. Is that the verse about, or the chapter where it talks about putting on the full armor of God, is that in Philippians?
0: No, Ephesians. Ephesians 6.
2: So I had a question. I know, like, it talks about the helmet, breastplate, and the shield of faith. My question is,

0: something he wanted to because he let his guard down and he didn't put on the full armor of God, or is that irrelevant?
1: Yeah, it's a different subject. It's more or less irrelevant. The armor of God, Paul said, is to help you to stand against the wiles of the devil. And and by that he means the attacks of the devil. When the devil is attacking you, the armor of God is what he says is your protection. He says put on a full armor of God so that you can withstand in the evil day. Withstanding means resist an attack, and having done all to stand. So the idea is that you'll still be standing after the battle's over. You're not a casualty, you're a winner. And now, the armor of God he mentions, of course, is the belt of truth, the breastplate of righteousness, the shoes of the preparation of the gospel of peace, the shield of faith, and the helmet of salvation. Now, you know, if you take out all those military metaphors, he's talking about truth, he's talking about righteousness, he's talking about faith, he's talking about salvation. Now, these are subjects that are major subjects of the New Testament. They don't always, they're not always presented in a military kind of a metaphor, but they are simply the things that we have as Christians. We're saved, we have faith, we have truth, you know, we have righteousness. And what Paul is saying is not that you have to do something special that other Christians don't have to do so you can go into battle, but life is a battle. And in the Christian life, the enemy is trying to destroy your Christian life. He's going about like a roaring lion, seeking whom he may devour. He wants to get the advantage over us, he says in 2 Corinthians 2:11. But we know his devices, he says. So we're under attack from the enemy, and we will survive that attack if our armor is intact. Now, what that means is if I am righteous, if I hold on to the truth, if I have faith, if I have salvation. He says those are normal privileges of all Christians, but in terms of seeing life as a battle and an enemy attack against you, your salvation serves you like a helmet. Your righteousness serves like a breastplate, you know, and so forth. Your shield of faith, your faith, which is something you walk in with every day, it's a shield against fiery darts of doubt and deception and so forth. So, you know, when he talks about the armor of God, he's simply pointing out that the advantages Christians have are of great value to them in the context of being under attack from the enemy. Now, when he said that he wanted to come to Thessalonica, but Satan prevented him or hindered him, what did he mean by that? Well, in my opinion, he's talking not about, you know, he was under spiritual attack, but rather he wanted to come to Thessalonica, but people who were acting on Satan's part, under his inspiration, stopped him. So this was more of a physical blockage. And the reason is because when he was in Thessalonica, he was only there, as far as we know, for 3 weeks before he got run out of town. The Jews of the town stirred up some of the Greeks of the town, and there's a riot, and Paul got thrown out of town. But there were a few converts there, and Paul wanted to visit them, and he wrote these letters to them. But when he said he endeavored to come back, but apparently the coast was not clear. The same people who had thrown out of town, he sees them as Satan's agents, and they hindered him from coming. The coast was not clear. He couldn't just come back yet. He'd like to sometime, but he saw that their interference was Satan. You know, they were acting on the part of Satan to hinder him. That's what I believe he's talking about there. It's a different kind of thing, because the armor of God doesn't guarantee that we won't have physical problems with people. The armor of God protects our soul and our mind, our spiritual life, keeps it intact so that we don't lose it. But in the world, we have tribulations, we have persecutions, and our spiritual armor does not protect us from being persecuted. It protects us in persecution from giving up hope and denying Christ, but it doesn't prevent persecution. So when Paul talks about the armor of God, he's talking about your spiritual safety, your spiritual security, but he's not ruling out that the devil still has his loyalists who will come against you and may even succeed in obstructing you or, you know, even harming you. And I think when he talks about in Thessalonians, I think he's talking about people. Although he says the devil hindered me, I think he recognized those people were the devil's people, and the devil brought his troops out to stop him.

0: Okay, well, thanks. Yeah, that helps. That helps.
1: Okay, Fred, thanks for your call. Darren in Woodstock, Georgia, welcome to The Narrow Path. Thanks for calling.
2: Hi, Steve. I have a really quick question. I'm sure you've been asked it before, but I've never heard it answered by you anyway. In the Gospel of Matthew, there's two demoniacs of Gadara.
1: Mm-hmm.
2: And in, also in Jericho, there's two blind men in Jericho, whereas Mark and Luke mention one demoniac and one blind man. Mark's
1: yep.
2: the only one
1: yep.
2: who calls a blind man by name is Bartimaeus.
1: Yeah.
2: But how do you reconcile the difference there?
1: Well, there's another case very much like that, in that two of the Gospels tell us that when the women came to the tomb to find Jesus and thought it was empty, that there was an angel there who spoke to them and told them that he had risen. But the other two Gospels tell us there were two angels there who did. So these are all similar kinds of passages or kinds of differences between the Gospels. There's a demoniac, there's a blind man, there's an angel in Mark or Luke. In Matthew, there's two demoniacs, there's two blind men, two angels or whatever. And so this is, people say, well, there's contradiction there. I'm not really sure why that'd be a contradiction. If I said to you that I went to Australia a few years ago and I did some teaching over there, and you said, okay, Steve said he went to Australia and did some teaching over there, and then you heard me talking to somebody else in a different situation, and I mentioned that my wife and I and another couple went to Australia and I was teaching over there. Now, in one case, I gave more information than the other. If I just mention myself without the others, it's probably to make the point that it happened, that I was teaching in Australia. How many people went with me is not perhaps on my mind to get into. On other occasions, I might want to emphasize the fact that some others went with me. But whichever way I say it, I didn't contradict myself. If my wife and I and two others went to Australia together, that doesn't mean that I didn't go. And if I said I went, that could be true, along with the other statement. So one statement gives more detail and the other does not. One thing that all the Gospels agree about is that there was a demoniac at Gadara. There was a blind man outside Jericho, and there was an angel at the tomb. Matthew simply tells us, yeah, actually there was, and there was another one too. You know, he might not have said anything worth recording. You know, it may be that all the conversation took place between Jesus or the women or whoever's talking and one of the people. It is interesting that the one blind man, his name is given as Bartimaeus, and it may be that the only reason that he's mentioned, and I think it's Mark that gives Bartimaeus' name, it may be the reason he only mentions him is that of the two blind men, Bartimaeus is the only one who hung around Jesus and got converted, and later his name was known by the others who were with Jesus. He became a known person among them in their fellowship. And but maybe Mark didn't remember or know the name of the other guy because he didn't hang around with them. We don't know why one author gives more detail than another, but we do not have a problem unless what one author says about the subject contradicts what another author says. Now, the nature of a contradiction is that there are two statements about the same subject which cannot both be true. It's like if I said, the sun never came out from behind the clouds today. And then I also said on the same day, yeah, it's sunny all day long. Wasn't a cloud in the sky. Well, that's a contradiction. Both those things cannot both be true. That's a contradiction. One of them has to be rejected. And so when you have a contradiction, it's problematic because it means that if somebody has said the opposite or a contradictory thing to someone else, one of them is not telling the truth. Now, if we find that in the Gospels, you know, and one gospel says something and the other contradicts it, well, then one of those can't be trusted. And that's a problem for Christians because we do trust the Gospels. But we don't have that kind of a contradiction there. At least I don't believe we do. What we have is four independent authors sharing their recollections of the story of Jesus. They sometimes include different details. Sometimes some of them leave out whole stories that the others include. Some leave out whole sermons that Jesus preached that are included. This is just the difference between different authors telling the story in their own way. We have a serious problem if two of them say or talk about the same thing and one of them denies what the other one says. That's a contradiction. I mean, we'd have to reject one of them. But if one says, there was an angel who said this, and another arrives, yeah, there were two angels there, actually, and they told the women this. Well, the one who said there was an angel isn't denying that there's a second one. He's talking about the one that spoke. He said, an angel said this. Okay, well, probably two of them speak in unison. Probably one of them did the speaking and the other was standing by. It's probably the same with the blind men and with the demoniac. So in any case, that's what I would naturally think, unless I was a skeptic and was looking for problems that don't exist. You know, like I said, if you hear me tell somebody about a trip I made and I don't mention anyone else going with me, the next time you hear me talking about it, you find out some other people were there too. You don't assume that I'm lying. You assume that you've just learned something more from one statement than from the others, more detail. So, I mean, that's how an honest person and a not hostile person would read the Gospels. They say, oh, you know, Mark and Luke tell us about this demonic. Matthew tells us there were two. Now I know there were two. I didn't need to know that, but I know it because now I have all the accounts. But only somebody, I'm not saying you're this person, but sometimes people are this person I'm going to describe. Sometimes people are just looking for ways to be unbelievers. They're just looking for ways to reject what the Bible says. And they would delight to find a genuine contradiction. In fact, I have a book on my shelf that purports to have scanned a bunch of atheist literature about the Bible. And he collects 900 contradictions in the Bible that he got from unbelieving literature. And the book answers all of them. Of course, some of them, it's absurd to say they're contradictions, but that's just it. People who are unbelievers are often absurd. They certainly, in many cases, are not reading the Bible objectively. They're looking for problems. And, you know, anyone who just reads it with an open mind and intelligent, it wouldn't be a problem to them, you know. But, again, those kinds of things, you might say, why does God let those kind of differences exist? It might be for this very reason. When you come up with a difference in the Bible like that, you're going to go one way or the other. You're going to say, oh, okay, now I know all the facts of it. Or you can say, wait a minute here, somebody's lying. Now, if you go with the first way, it means you've got a relatively positive attitude, you know, toward the witnesses. You know, if you go the other way, say, wait, someone's lying, when you don't have to assume that, then you've got a negative attitude toward the witnesses. So really, people's attitude toward the Bible itself is going to determine how they react to those kinds of things, because there's not any reason to react negatively, but a very large percentage of the population is determined to not believe the Bible. And so, of course, they read it looking for those kind of problems. There are lots of passages in the Bible that are pointed to of this type and of some other types that appear to be discrepancies, as the passages are talking about the same subject, but they don't give the same information. But only if both statements cannot be true are we really facing a contradiction here. And these examples would not be that kind of a case. All right?
2: All right.
1: Okay. God bless you, Darren. Good hearing from you. We have another Georgia caller here, but actually what we have is a break coming up. We'll take this David from Atlanta, Georgia, next. We have to take a break here, just a very brief one. We have another half hour coming up, so don't go away. By the way, we have a number of our lines have opened up, and if you'd like to be on the program in the second half hour, this is the time to seize those spots, and you can. If you call 844-484-5737. That's 844-484-5737 if you'd like to be on the program. 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
4: William Booth, the founder of the Salvation Army, was unable to attend the organization's annual conference one year due to illness. 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
8: A couple of isolated thunderstorms around this afternoon, otherwise partly cloudy skies as we move through the evening and overnight hours. Low tonight around 72. Mostly sunny tomorrow. That additional sunshine warms us up to 93. We're up to the mid-90s on Tuesday. I'm Georgia WeatherNet meteorologist KJ Allen on Faith Talk Atlanta.
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12: I want you to see that Genesis chapter 3, verse 15, that's Bereshit for you Hebrew scholars out there, that this is not some hypothetical or something we made up just so that we could win Jewish people to their Jewish Messiah, the Lord Jesus Christ. No, this is something that your revered rabbinical authorities of ancient days understood the interpretation of this, and they even wrote about it. Isn't that something we just pulled out of a hat? It's something that is very well established in rabbinical writings. And some of the most respected so-called rabbis, and I say so-called because I want you to understand that the only one that deserves that title, rabbi or rabboni, is the Jewish Messiah himself. But for the sake of discussion, we will use their earthly titles that they have claimed, which is really divine titles, and they really don't have the authority to do that. Nevertheless, I'm not here to debate that part because I would definitely win that debate. But for the sake of facts and documentation, I will refer to them with their title, as I would Mr. So-and-so. But again, you know, I don't even call preachers. I don't call them reverend. I mean, where do you get that? That's like, you know, sanctimonious. I mean, that is reverend so-and-so, and then the archbishop of this or that. I mean, ladies and gentlemen, holy and reverend is his name. I mean, that's God. God deserves these titles. But since we're talking about these individual teachers that have been very well respected in Judaism, I want to quote what Rabbi David Kimchi said about Genesis chapter 3 and verse 15. This is what he said. Now, are you listening? All right, here we go. As thou wentest forth for the salvation of thy people by the hand of the Messiah, the son of David, who shall wound the head of Satan, the king and prince of the house of the wicked. Wow, I don't think I could have said that any better. This particular rabbinical teacher, David Kimchi, was, believe it or not, very, very respected to such a degree that even the King James Bible translators and Tyndale himself referred to him to get a better understanding of Hebrew in the translation. They consulted him because he was so very accurate in many, many things. So he definitely is very well respected in Judaism, Orthodox Judaism, and ultra-Orthodox Judaism. David Kimchi agrees that Genesis chapter 3, verse 15 is a messianic prophecy, and that the Messiah, no doubt, would come out of the lineage of David. Thy people, by the hand of the Messiah, the son of David, who shall wound the head of Satan. Ladies and gentlemen, it's right there. We didn't make this up. A lot of the Christian commentaries consulted Rabbi David Kimchi, or Radok. That was the acronym for his name, Radok, which is probably what I really should refer to, Radok. Then we also have Rabbi Tehuma said in the name of Rabbi Samuel, Eve had respect to that seed which is coming from another place. And who is this? This is the Messiah, the King. Now, this is recorded, ladies and gentlemen, in Midrash Rabbah 23. Now, what do you think about that? In direct fulfillment of Genesis chapter 3, verse 15, we also have the recording in the New Covenant, Matthew chapter 1, verses 5, going to verse 16. I'm not going to read all of the verses, but I'm going to highlight some of them. And Obed begot Jesse, and Jesse begot David the king, and David the king begot Solomon of her that had been the wife of Uriah. And Solomon begot Rehoboam, and Ammon begot Josias, and Josias begot Jeconias and his brethren, about the time they were carried away to Babylon. And after they were brought to Babylon, Jeconias begot Salathiel, and Eleazar begot Mathan, and Mathan begot Jacob, and Jacob begot Joseph, the husband of Mary, of whom was born Jesus, who is called Christ. Now, I think that, especially as I was growing up as a young Jewish boy, the word Christ was never articulated, was never heard. I never even heard the name Christ, hardly. When I was a little boy, about three, four years old, as I give my testimony, that the first time I ever heard the name Jesus Christ was when a little boy came up to me and he asked me this incredible question. He said, did you know Jesus was a Jew? And of course, as I tell my testimony, I was just trying to discover what being a Jew was at 3 years old, huh? But that stuck in my mind. That was a seed that was planted. And it wasn't until later on, when I was about 9 years old, did I ever hear the name Jesus Christ again. You don't hear it in Jewish families. In fact, it's forbidden to mention his name. So I never heard it. But Christ, ladies and gentlemen, it just means Messiah. In fact, if you looked up a Merriam-Webster's Collegiate Dictionary, I have a 10th edition, it says Christ. It comes from the Greek Christos, and it literally means anointed, and it is translated Messiah. So Christ, Messiah, is one and the same. And I believe that over the years, the precious name of Jesus Christ has gotten a pretty bad rap and has been drugged through the dirt, and it's sad. You have to understand that Jewish people in particular have not been given a proper presentation of the gospel. They have not given a proper presentation of the name Jesus Christ. You have to understand now, when a word is used against a people, that it has a stigma. Now, you know, while the Nazis were throwing my family members into the gas chambers, you know what they said? They said, "You Christ killers," as they're throwing them in to the ovens. And not only happened to my family, but millions. Now, you have to understand that when that word is used in such a way, the precious name of Christ, the Jewish Messiah, that it leaves a terrible taste in one's mouth. You don't want to hear anything about this Christ, since it was the very name used to kill 6 million Jews. So it's very understandable that Jewish people are inherently offended by that name. And not to mention what happened during the Inquisition period, as my research has shown me that 1 million Jews died in the Inquisition at the hands of the Roman Catholic Church. They were burned at the stake and tortured alongside our Baptist forefathers. And they were also executed in the name of Christ. It's understandable that Jewish people don't like the name Jesus Christ, okay? So don't criticize them for not liking the name Jesus Christ when it's the very name that has been used to kill millions of my people, the Jews. But that still doesn't mean we cannot educate them and enlighten them and tell them the truth. And there's been a lot of things in life that have been taken out of context, misused, misapplied, and perverted. And I believe that we owe it to the Jewish people to tell them the truth. And in fact, if you're a Jewish person listening, you owe it to yourself, because we're not talking about some made-up thing here. We're talking about the will of God. And if you want to know the will of God and you're seeking the truth, then you need to open your mind and heart to this. The name Jesus Christ, sadly, has been so misrepresented. But if I was to take you back to the days of New Testament era, it didn't have the kind of stigma that it has today. But when someone starts to realize the misrepresentation of Jesus Christ, then they start realizing they've been lied to. For the most part, the rabbinical authorities have lied to my people, the Jews, because they obviously don't want to believe in him, and they resent the fact that they would ever follow somebody whose name was used to bring so much grief and so many atrocities. But you don't throw out the baby with the bathwater, right? Amen? So, according to Matthew chapter 22 in the New Covenant, while the Pharisees were gathered together, Jesus asked them, saying, "What think ye of Christ? Whose son is he?" They say unto him, "The son of David." He saith unto them, "How then doth David in spirit call him Lord, saying, The Lord said unto my Lord, Sit thou on my right hand till I make thy enemies thy footstool." Now, the Lord Jesus Christ poses this question, and he says to them, "If David then called him Lord, how is he his son?" Great question. Of course, it's the best question could ever be asked, coming out of the mouth of the Messiah, of course. And it continues to say, "And no man was able to answer him a word. Neither durst any man from that day forth ask him any more questions." Oh, mercy. You see, the Lord Jesus showed that the Messiah, which they all agreed back in those days in the New Testament era, that the Messiah, the Mashiach, was going to come as a son of David, and that he would come through the line of King David, that, you know, how could this be? And that this also factors into the fulfillment of Genesis chapter 3, verse 15, where how does the Messiah, who is called Lord, and in other words, God, how does he become a man? You know, how does he function as a Messiah, as a human being? And that's why this question was posed.
11: 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Whether you're here in the United States, Israel, or some other part of the world, we would like to show our appreciation to those who are listening. 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This is a live recording of Dr. Freed giving his testimony how that at 17 years old, after coming back to New York City to mourn the death of his uncle, Rabbi Shepherd Bam, he found a complete Old and New Testament that had been given to his late uncle many years prior. Him finding this Bible ultimately led him to finding Jesus Christ as his Messiah. 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Or you can write to us at P.O. 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That's P.O. 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And now here is Dr. Freed with the remainder of today's broadcast.
12: Do you want to know what President Donald Trump had said when he was in office about Israel? Of course, I don't need to tell you that President Trump was indeed one of the greatest presidents of our lifetime. And we know that God allowed him to be raised up to bring the United States Embassy into Jerusalem, where it stands today. And we praise God for that. And we strive not to get political on this broadcast due to the fact that our focus is about Israel and things pertain to Israel. But whenever we discern leaders who are in favor of Israel, then we want to highlight that. Whenever we discern leaders are against Israel, we want to expose that. So President Donald Trump said, at a speech that he made at the Israel Museum in May 23, 2017, I make this promise to you, my administration will always stand with Israel. And that was a promise he kept. And had he been reelected, he would have continued to keep that promise. We hope that the current and future administrations will follow that commitment, though we doubt that it will continue as strong. In fact, there is a lot of evidence today that those that are in leadership position in our government are creating an atmosphere that will hurt Israel in the long run. Now, I want to spend some time giving you some history regarding those leaders, those founding fathers, as we call them, that is the basis of why presidents like Reagan and Trump were so pro-Israel. And I want you to understand that it is embedded in our political culture to be an ally with Israel, to be a friend of Israel, due to the fact of what our country was established on. And it's not surprising that we would. I mean, obviously, we are supposed to be a Bible-believing country. But if you look today, it's greatly divided. And so I need to spend some time to show you that this country was based on biblical principles. There's no question about it. And any effort to undermine that, we need to expose it, and we need to fight against it. We need to stand up for righteousness.
13: if there is any opportunity for America to survive in the next few years as a God-fearing country. Now, I want you to understand that America has been under attack from the very get-go. I mean, you have to understand that God raised up America, is no question in my mind, for the purpose of sending out more missionary endeavors than any country in the world. That God raised up America to be a light of righteousness. That God raised up America to see Israel become a nation and to help her and be her friend and so on. And there's no question that God has greatly used the United States of America. Now, some say that America is and has been the greatest country that has ever existed. Well, I agree that America is by far one of the greatest countries, second to Israel, no doubt, that has ever arisen on the map of the world. But it is Israel that is the greatest country that ever was, and they may not look like it today, but they will once again be head of all the nations. And because of the disobedience, Israel has become the tail. This was prophesied that they would. As long as they do not receive their Messiah, the Lord Jesus Christ, they will continue to be persecuted by other nations. But in the last days, we see God raising Israel up again. And my point is that, yes, America is a great country. There's no question about it. But according to Genesis chapter 12, verse 2, the Bible says, "And I will make of thee a great nation." He's talking about the seed of Abraham, the Jewish people as we know them. "And I will bless thee and make thy name great, and thou shalt be a blessing." So there's no question that God was going to raise up Israel to be a great nation. And the reason for that, well, there are many reasons for that. But one of the main reasons is to bring forth the Messiah and also to be an example to all the nations of the world. In Deuteronomy chapter 4, verse 6, the Bible says, "Keep therefore and do them, for this is your wisdom and your understanding in the sight of the nations which shall hear all these statutes." So you see, they were to be, Israel was to be an example to all the nations. "And say, surely this great nation is a wise and understanding people. For what nation is there so great who hath God so nigh unto them as the Lord our God is in all things that we call upon him for?" And no doubt America wanted to emulate this, but this indeed is very emphatic that Israel has been the greatest nation ever was and ever will be. And then it goes on to say, "And what nation is there so great that has statutes and judgments so righteous as all this law, which I set before you this day?" Well, if you look at America today, we have a lot of ungodly statutes and a lot of ungodly laws. And, well, one big thing, it's very evident that we are allowing abortion, the murder of babies, millions of them. I mean, that is a violation. I don't think we could be called a righteous nation as long as we're killing babies. According to Psalms 147, verses 19 to 20, "He showeth his word unto Jacob, his statutes and his judgments unto Israel. He hath not dealt so with any nation." You hear that? Let me repeat that again. "He hath not dealt so with any nation." And he's talking about the nation of Israel. "And as for his judgments, they have not known them. Praise ye the Lord." So there is no comparison to the nation of Israel. Yes, it's true that Israel is in a state of disobedience. We're not going to sweep that under the carpet. One of the reasons for this broadcast is to herald the truth that Israel needs to come back to God, the God of Abraham, Isaac, and Jacob. They think they're following him, but they're not, as long as they continue to reject their Messiah, the Lord Jesus Christ. Now, many Jewish people, by the tens of thousands, have and continue to receive their Jewish Messiah, the Lord Jesus Christ. And if you're Jewish and listening now on this broadcast, you can receive him too. You don't have to allow the rabbinical authorities to continue to lie to you You don't have to follow a modern Judaism culture that rejects the claims of the Messiahship of Jesus. No, you have a mind of your own. You need to open your heart and mind to the truth. And you say, well, where can I get the truth about this? Well, according to Jeremiah chapter 31, he promised a new covenant. Now, we have that new covenant that was promised, and you can receive it free of charge. Won't even charge you for shipping. It'll be a gift from us. We want you to read it now. If you're a Jewish person, we'll send you a free copy. So how can I get that free copy? Well, all you have to do is call 844-644-4426. Again, the number is 844-644-4426. And we will send you a free copy. You may not be Jewish, but you have a Jewish doctor. You may have a Jewish chiropractor. You may be getting care from a Jewish dentist. On and on you go. They make some of the best in the world. Whatever they do, whatever they put their hands to. Jewish people, let's put it this way, they excel in everything they do. And that's one of the reasons is because God has blessed them to be able to do that. So they would be a blessing to all the families of the earth. That's based on Genesis chapter 12.
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12: Once again, I'll read this so that you can think about what is being asked. Okay, Jesus asked them, saying, "What think ye of Christ?" So, they knew what Christ meant back in those days. They understood that Christos meant Messiah. So, Jesus asked them, "What think ye of Christ? Whose son is he?" Well, they all knew the answer to that. They say unto him, "The son of David." So they knew that the Messiah was going to come from the Davidic line, which is in agreement with Ray Doc's commentary on Genesis 3 and verse 15, and the consensus of most of the rabbinical writings of ancient days. So they answered that correctly, right? They say unto him, "The son of David." He saith unto them, "How then doth David in spirit call him Lord, saying, The Lord said unto my Lord, Sit thou on my right hand till I make thine enemies thy footstool." If David then called him Lord, how is he his son? In other words, how can Messiah be God and still be the son of David? Oops. Well, you know what? They couldn't answer that. And they should have been able to answer it because it's not such a mysterious thing that the Messiah would have to reign as king. And first of all, he'd have to die for our sins, which was also prophesied. And then later on, he would reign as king. And yet he's referred to as God. How can he be the God-man unless there's a virgin birth? Or he just, you know, appears out of nowhere. Boom, there he is, human being. Yeah, I guess he could have done that too, right? But then how would they validate who he was? And that's why it was so important for the genealogies to be recorded in Matthew as well as Luke. Psalms 110 verse 1 is what Jesus was referring to. And again, almost without fail, the majority of the ancient rabbinical writings concur. This verse refers to the Messiah. I read Psalms 110 verse 1. "The Lord said unto my Lord, Sit thou at my right hand until I make thy enemies thy footstool." Now, I've always told you that I'm not here to give you my opinion. I'm not here to try to reason with you with the mental capacity that I have. I'm not trying to win the debate by means of intellect here. I'm using the word of God, okay? Because if the word of God doesn't do it for you, nobody's going to be able to help you. There is no commentary. There's no dissertation. There's no argument. There's no debate. If you don't believe the Bible, forget it. You're not going to care about what I'm saying. But if you have some respect for the word of God, then you ought to take what I am reading seriously. For example, in Isaiah chapter 11, verse 1 and 2, These are all verses I'm reading and quoting to you as the basis of fulfillment of Genesis chapter 3, verse 15. And there shall come forth a rod out of the stem of Jesse, and a branch shall grow out of his roots, and the Spirit of the Lord shall rest upon him. Isaiah 42, verse 1. Behold, my servant whom I uphold, mine elect, in whom my soul delighteth, I have put my Spirit upon him. Come ye near unto me, hear ye this. I have not spoken in secret from the beginning. From the time that it was, there am I. And now the Lord God and his Spirit has sent me. Isaiah said that in Isaiah 48, verse 16. You see, ladies and gentlemen, this was not a big secret. It was perhaps mysterious in some ways, but all of the things that were given in the first five books of Moses, commonly known as the Torah, and the rest, commonly known as the Tanakh, or the Old Testament as we call it, was being articulated by types and shadows and prophecies in the scriptures, preparing the way, enlightening the minds and hearts of God's people. Isaiah 61, verse 1 and 2, the Spirit of the Lord God is upon me, because the Lord hath anointed me to preach good tidings unto the meek. He has sent me to bind up the brokenhearted, to proclaim liberty to the captives, and the opening of the prison to them that are bound, to proclaim the acceptable year of the Lord. And when I'm reading these, for the most part, the name Lord, or the word Lord, capital L-O-R-D, that's Jehovah. Now, regarding the scriptures that I've just quoted to you, I am now going to use references from the very respected and revered rabbinical authorities. And that's why in the beginning I gave some history as to who these people are. According to R. Udan, which I'm assuming is Rabbi Udan, all these goodly promises are in the decree of the King of Kings, who will fulfill them for the Lord Messiah. Well, he evidently believed Messiah was going to be God. And according to Radok, once again, Rabbi David Kimchi, he says, regarding Isaiah 42 and Isaiah 61, Radok says, behold my servant, this is King Messiah. I have put my Spirit, refers to what is said of him, and the Spirit of the Lord will rest on him. According to Flavius Josephus, he says in the Jewish War, Part 2, pages 174 to 175, you can look it up yourself. At that time, there appeared a man, if it is permissible to call him a man. His nature and form were human, but his appearance was something more than a man. Notwithstanding, his works were divine. He worked miracles, wonderful and mighty, and everything whatsoever he wrought through an invisible power, he wrought by word and command. Some said of him, our first Lord Giver is risen from the dead and has performed many healings and arts, while others thought that he was sent from God. Well, Josephus, without any doubt, was the greatest historian of that time. And he has some very commendable things to say about the Lord Jesus Christ. In fact, I wouldn't doubt he was a secret disciple like Nicodemus. He also says in the Jewish Antiquities 28, and that is page 63 to 64, about this time there lived Jesus, a wise man, if indeed one ought to call him a man, for he was a doer of wonderful works, a teacher of such people as accept the truth gladly. He goes on to say, he was the Messiah. Now, Josephus lived during the time of the destruction of the temple in 70 AD. So he was an eyewitness of much of what was going on there. And he evidently did not have the ungodly biases against the Lord Jesus as many today have. He gave an accurate account. He's the most respected historian, not only among the Jews, but even respected among non-Jews for the information and detail of what went on during that era. Let the word of God speak more about these things. According to Isaiah 40, verses 3, 5, and 9, the voice of him that crieth in the wilderness, prepare the way of the Lord, make straight in the desert a highway for our God. And the glory of the Lord shall be revealed, and all flesh shall see it together. For the mouth of the Lord hath spoken it. O Jerusalem, behold your God. This is my prayer and hope today. O Jerusalem, behold your God. Listen to the words of scriptures and realize that the Messiah has already come some 2,000 years ago. And all that he wants for us and all that he gave his life for is recorded in the New Covenant. And you can get a copy of it. All you have to do is write us, and that information will be given out later. Or you can call us. You can call us at 844-644-4426. Again, the number is 844-644-4426. And request a free Hebrew English Prophecy Edition, New Covenant, or New Testament. And if you're Jewish, we are gladly willing to send you this New Covenant. You don't even have to pay for the postage. All right. According to Matthew chapter 3, verses 1 to 3, in those days came John the Baptist. This, by the way, is a fulfillment of Isaiah 40. In those days came John the Baptist, preaching in the wilderness of Judea and saying, repent ye, for the kingdom of heaven is at hand. For this is he that was spoken of by the prophet Esaias, saying, the voice of one crying in the wilderness, prepare ye the way of the Lord, make his paths straight. You see, people don't realize that almost 25% of the New Testament or New Covenant is a quotation of the Old Testament scriptures, commonly known among the Jews as the Tanakh. So, you know, they didn't just come up with these writings out of thin air. They were using the scriptures that were pointing towards the first coming of the Messiah, and these scriptures were being quoted during the first coming of Christ to demonstrate that Christ indeed was the Messiah. It was confirming that he was, because the Messiah had to fulfill these prophecies exactly to the T. There had to be no deviation, and it had to be fulfilled exactly the way it said it would. For we know the warning in Deuteronomy chapter 18 about those who claim to be prophets. If they prophesy a lie, or if they prophesy something that doesn't come true, then guess what? That's a capital offense. So if Jesus Christ was not the Messiah, then he's the greatest liar that ever was. Fact of the matter is, all these scriptures about the first coming of the Messiah was fulfilled exactly 100% by Christ and nobody else. There were many that came after him. There were some that came before him to claim to be the Messiah, but they never fulfilled that one prophecy. Yet Christ Jesus fulfilled every single messianic prophecy about his first coming. And I got news for you. He's going to fulfill every single messianic prophecy about his second coming as well.
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13: I want to show you that though America is great, it is not the greatest country that ever was, perhaps the second greatest country. How about that? Today, though, America is, well, we're not any better than Israel, currently speaking. I mean, I would say we are battling for our lives. We are battling for the godly faith and heritage of America. I mean, we're about ready to lose it. Yes, I know there's millions of us that believe the Bible, but what are we doing about it? I mean, right now, the conservative movement in America is really lagging behind. What we need in this country is not a political conservative movement. We don't need a moral conservative movement. Jerry Falwell tried to do that, and he succeeded for some time. In fact, they credit him and the Moral Majority for helping get Ronald Reagan into office. And, well, we thank God for that, of course. But the fact of the matter is, we don't need a moral conservative movement. What we need, ladies and gentlemen, is a biblical conservative movement. That's what we need. We need to stop hiding behind these false parties that don't represent us at all. Now, I don't think that most Bible-believing Christians are other than, you know, Republicans. I mean, essentially, the Republican Party is supposed to represent our ideals, our values, and our convictions about, well, the fundamentals of what this country was founded upon. But if anything, I'm here to challenge the Republican Party for the purpose of strengthening them. Otherwise, another party will no doubt arise. I think it's in the makings, because the fact of the matter is the Republican Party does not fully represent the ideals, the values that they originally were founded. And they surely don't represent what I personally stand for in every regard. I mean, they have done things that just about blow my mind. And you say, well, what's, you know, Republican Party is the, you know, they're the better of the two evils. Well, look, there's a lot of godly and Bible-believing Republicans out there, but I've seen things go on that I cannot condone. I will give you an example of that, since we're talking about this subject, and I believe the subject's so very important, because as America is strong in faith in the God of Abraham, Isaac, and Jacob, and strong in Christ, then Israel will then have a friend. But as we go down the road to hell, which we are, we're forgetting God, and that is the result, we will be turning our back on Israel. So that's why I'm going to spend some time showing you that America is under attack. Now, for example, I don't know if you witnessed the last Republican National Convention. And again, I'm not trying to get political here, though, you know, it is the responsibility of every Bible-believing Baptist to be engaged in the political realm. Yes, I think it's our responsibility. Well, first of all, we're a citizen of the United States of America, and we are obligated to vote. We're obligated to stand for the Constitution of the United States. We pledge allegiance to the flag. On you go, right? So wherever the political atmosphere is changing, we need to take a stand against it. And for the most part, the Republican Party has represented these ideals, these values. But over the years, they have slowly departed, and their position on certain issues have eroded from the original intent. And I believe that we need to talk about it. We need to discuss it. And hopefully there are Republicans listening to me that will do something about this, or they need to start another party. Simple as that. You say, well, we start another party, the Democrats will always win. Well, maybe the Republican Party will either change because of it, or they will just, those who make up the majority of the Republican Party will join this new party and this won't be an issue. Or the conservative, what I would say a biblical conservative party, will then play a very powerful role in guiding any party that is in favor of the ideals of the Constitution of the United States. So either way you look at it, I don't think it's going to hurt. If anything, it's going to help. I mean, just look at the Tea Party. I mean, the Tea Party had a lot of influence. Now, there's a lot of crazy stuff going on in the Tea Party. And just because you're conservative politically doesn't mean you're conservative morally or biblically. So, I mean, fact of the matter is, what we need out there, ladies and gentlemen, is a biblical conservative movement. That's what we need. I don't hear that anywhere. I don't hear that from any conservative. Well, because they're too inclusive. And I believe

0: to get back to its moorings, its original intent, we need to get back to being a biblical conservative in the political realm. And I'm going to read from the founding fathers of America, the key people that put together the Constitution and Declaration of Independence. Now, I have to say that one of the things that that's so very important for you to realize is that the problems we're experiencing about God and country and faith and the destruction of the home and on you go is because we forgot to put something in the Declaration of Independence and the Constitution. We forgot to do that. Maybe we didn't forget to do that. Maybe the founding fathers felt they didn't want America to be run by a religion. But everything they said, everything that they talked about, the lives that they lived, and even the speeches that they gave, give evidence that they intended this country to be a Christian, quote-unquote, country. But they evidently were afraid that somehow, like in the case of the Roman Catholic Church during the Inquisition period, you see where they rule nations, and kings can do nothing without the permission of the popes. And I think they didn't want that to happen, so they didn't put, well, they left out, they must have deliberately left this out. They left out the most important thing, that had they had it in there, we wouldn't be trying to define who God is. And what did they leave out? Well, they left out the name of God. I mean, it's simple as that. The name of God. You know the name of God? Well, he has many names, has hundreds of names in the Bible. But the one name by which we can be saved, the only name by which we can be saved from this wicked world and receive eternal life and have our names written in the Lamb's Book of Life forever, is the name of Jesus Christ, Yeshua HaMashiach. He is the Jewish Messiah for the world, for the Jew and the non-Jew. Did you know that? Did you know that you have a Jewish Messiah? You may not be Jewish and you're a Bible-believing Christian, you're born again, and did you know your Savior was Jewish? Come on, you must have known that. All right, so did you know that the name Jesus Christ is not mentioned one time in the Declaration of Independence or the Constitution of the United States? Not one time. If you could find it, let me know. I couldn't find it. So now you understand that without the name Jesus Christ, we have no authority. Just mentioning God or the Creator or the Divine and however those references were mentioned in those documents wasn't good enough. They must have known that. They must have thought about that. But look what's happened now.
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Thank you for listening to the Hope of Israel Baptist broadcast. Whether you're here in the United States, Israel, or some other part of the world, we would like to show our appreciation to those who are listening. We have an audio CD we would like to send you entitled, The Jew and the Little Black Book. This is a live recording of Dr. Freed giving his testimony how that at 17 years old, after coming back to New York City to mourn the death of his uncle, Rabbi Shepherd Bam, he found a complete Old and New Testament that had been given to his late uncle many years prior. Him finding this Bible ultimately led him to finding Jesus Christ as his Messiah. 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Once again, that phone number is 844-644-4426. Or you can write to us at P.O. 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
1: A Chinese philosopher who lived three centuries before the time of Christ made a wise observation about great men. He said, "The great man is he who has not lost the heart of a child." 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
5: I want to start with a story about a guy that needed some work. He was looking for employment and he heard they were hiring down at the local zoo. The zookeeper said, "I don't want you to be offended by what I'm about to say, but our gorilla died the other day, and we've ordered a new gorilla. He's on his way, but we need somebody to take his place temporarily. So here's what we're asking. If we had a custom gorilla suit designed just to fit you, would you be willing to pretend to be the gorilla for the next week or so until the real gorilla arrives?" And when they told him how much they would pay, the guy quickly agreed. He thought, "No one's going to believe I'm an actual gorilla," but people were believing it. They were enjoying it. By day two, he's beating on his chest. He's kind of having fun. And he got a little too excited and swung a little too far and landed right in the lion's den. And a lion starts walking toward him and he thinks, "Oh no." And finally, the guy in the gorilla suit cried out, "Help!" And the lion said, "Shut up or you'll get us both fired." There are a lot of people that say they are Christians who actually aren't at all. Sometimes people will say, "I need a little religion." Listen, friend, you don't need a little religion. You need a lot of Jesus, and he wants to come into your life right now.
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10: A couple of isolated thunderstorms around this afternoon, otherwise partly cloudy skies as we move through the evening and overnight hours. Low tonight around 72. Mostly sunny tomorrow. That additional sunshine warms us up to 93. We're up to the mid-90s on Tuesday. I'm Georgia WeatherNet meteorologist KJ Allen on Faith Talk Atlanta.
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14: Many people are looking to find a good church today, but just don't know what to look for. 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

0: You're listening to the question and answer program with our Bible teacher, Dr. J. Vernon McGee. This is a ministry of the Through the Bible Radio Network. Our first question today comes to us from many listeners who have all basically had the same thought, and it goes something like this. In Matthew chapter 27, it speaks about the saints who are raised from the dead. Could you explain how this happened? And could you also explain what happened to these saints?
1: And I should read the passage of Scripture that deals with this. I read in verse 51 of Matthew 27, and probably we ought to read three verses there. It says, "And behold, the veil of the temple was rent in twain from the top to the bottom, and the earth did quake, and the rocks rent, and the graves were opened, and many bodies of the saints which slept arose, and came out of the graves after his resurrection, and went into the holy city, and appeared unto many." Now you can understand that that presents, I think, a real problem. I think that we need to notice the facts that are stated here. That when the Lord Jesus on the cross cried with a loud voice and yielded up the ghost, that is, at the time of his death, there was an earthquake. And two things took place, but they're not related. That is, the earthquake did not cause both of them. The rocks were rent, we're told. That was due to the earthquake, and the graves were open. Now, those are two definite statements of historical fact. They're historical statements. Rocks were rent, and the graves were open. Now, these two statements are connected, of course. There is a connection. But we need to distinguish between the two. The rocks were rent. That is an evidence of force. And some of the graves were open. That is an evidence of design. And that is something that I think is very important for us to know. Now, the very interesting thing is that you can move another step. Whose graves were open? It says the graves of the saints, that is, God's children. It says, graves were open, and many bodies of the saints which slept arose. And I assume from that, that not all the saints arose, just many did, which in itself suggests that this is a token. This is going to be a symbol. It's symbolic that it teaches us something. And now you note something else that we need to keep in order here. That the graves were open at the instant of Christ's death. Yet the bodies of them did not arise till after his own resurrection. This, may I say to you, is a miracle. Now, these miracles that we're going to see, actually the opening of the graves and the coming out of some of the bodies. Now, the facts that the graves were opened at the instant of Christ's death, but that the resurrections did not take place till the third morning, that shows that the open graves were meant for an exhibition. In other words, for 3 days, here were these graves open. And the very interesting thing is that this graveyard was right near the crucifixion of Christ. And if Gordon was right, that the place of a skull, Golgotha, is the one that we always visit when we go there, and I'm convinced that that is the accurate place. We know there was a cemetery there because the grave burial places are still there. And evidently one of those was probably the place that the Lord Jesus was buried. Now, these graves were open. They were open for exhibition. They're right near the place of crucifixion. And that took place on Friday evening, and the Sabbath was the next day. And nobody would be permitted to fill in the grave. They were there. Now, what kind of resurrection were they? Well, I think that they are just exhibits that speak of the better resurrection. I do not think that they received at that time a body that was a glorified body at all. I think that they were just restored to life, just as Lazarus was restored to life. The spiritual body, has certain spiritual qualities. For instance, Jesus, you remember when he was risen from the dead, he entered a room without opening a door. And he came out of that grave, by the way, long before the stone was rolled away. And so the open graves here and the coming out of the saints were tied together. That graves had to be open for them to come out, which means it was restoration to life, which was not the same as Christ's resurrection at all. And I think that the very interesting point to make here, and we're taking this step by step, is that they were revived, not risen. They were not risen, and somebody says, do you know that? Well, you remember the Lord Jesus said at the time of the resurrection of Lazarus, he says, I am the resurrection and the life. And he revived the body of Lazarus, I think, as an illustration of the truth of what he said. Yet it was a true realization of the saying, yet was not really the fulfillment of it. Now we have here just certain ones. Not all the saints were raised. Some of them were there. I got a letter here, and it's going to be a question coming up later on. A man is finding fault with the rapture of the church taking place before the Great Tribulation period, and he makes the point that the first resurrection includes two or three resurrections, and that would mean that some of the saints raised and some of them are not raised. The Old Testament saints wouldn't be raised at the same time the church was. And that's accurate. That's the way it is. And you want the illustration right here. Some of the saints. Why didn't he raise them all? He just raised some. This is an illustration. There ought to be a lesson in here that we're going to get. And I wish that some of my post-tribulation friends would consider this lesson here. It's just one of the many that is in Scripture. So we have here the wonderful picture of the fact that now they are raised, although in the same body, and it takes place now after the death of Christ, because he's been offered as the Lamb of God that taketh away the sin of the world. He shed his blood, and now it's a picture of the fact that because of that, there is going to be a resurrection of the dead. And how wonderful this picture is. Now, I've tried to consider these things in order, but I want to move on now to the other part of this, which actually I think is the greatest one of all. In fact, to me, this probably is the greatest miracle of all. Now, we have seen that there was an earthquake. The rocks were rent. That's force. That's nature. But now, certain graves were opened. And that is by design. That's supernatural now. Listen to this again now. And many bodies of the saints which slept arose, came out of the graves after his resurrection, and went into the holy city and appeared unto many. Now, certain graves were opened by the earthquake. Keep our facts straight here. And may I say this to you, that when we come up against a passage like this, if you're going to accept the Bible as the Word of God, then you will have to accept this as the Word of God. And it's part of the record. And this is not one of the passages of Scripture where you can say, well, this is not in the better manuscripts. I've been criticized for saying that. Well, I can't say it here. All schools of thought agree this is part of the historical record. This hasn't been challenged yet, but looks to me like they're going to have to do it because they've got a problem here. This is a real miracle, my friend. Some of the saints came out after his resurrection. This is not obscure statement that's made here. It's as clear as a noonday sun. And if you're going to accept the Bible as the Word of God, this is a great miracle. I think it's one of the greatest that is in the Scripture. And you just can't come along today and say, well, this has no right to be here because it's so fantastic. Well, my friend, that's your problem, not my problem. It's, I believe, a marvelous thing. Now, here is, to me, an evidence of the inspiration of the Holy Spirit. You know, the Spirit of God sometimes says certain things, And they're so wonderful, you wonder why he doesn't write a book about it. But having said it, that's as far as he goes. And there is a holy reverence here. Having said so much, why didn't he say more? Why didn't he satisfy our curiosity here? He didn't satisfy it at all. And he didn't give anything for the critic to hang on here at all. Here it is. He tells us that on the occasion of the Lord's resurrection, certain of the departed saints arose and left their graves and went into Jerusalem and appeared unto many, and he says nothing more. That's all. Now, our problem is today, and my problem is that there's a danger of me trying to explain it. And I have no right to go any farther than the Word of God goes. Now, there are certain things, though, that I want to say about this that might be helpful. Now, number one is, and by the way, I am going to offer an explanation of what became of them, but let's hold that for a minute. The text doesn't say that they appeared so much as the original actually means that they were manifestly made known. And somebody says, well, look, here comes Brother Abraham down the street, and we buried him 2 weeks ago. It was like that, my friends. That's what the word means here. I've heard the testimony of some of these people today that tell about that they died and their spirit left their body and then came back and all that. And it was a dead giveaway that what they were saying was probably something that the medicine that they had taken to restore them back to life had an effect upon them, and actually that they maybe telling the truth, that is, the experience they went through, but their spirit didn't leave the body. But the point is, I heard one woman talk 45 minutes on that. Why didn't she just say the spirit left the body, came back, and just leave us with that? She didn't do that. She just had to keep talking. But the very interesting thing about the Word of God is that having stated these cases, that's all that's given to us. Just the statement of fact is here. You either believe it or you don't believe it. Now, you must remember that there are six resurrections that are actually restorations to life in the Bible. Let me mention them briefly. That was the widow's son of Zarephath, and then the Shunammite's son. The first one was done by Elijah, the human instrument. Here it was the bones of Elisha. And then there was the daughter of Jairus in Matthew 9. The son of the widow of Nain, and that's Luke 7, and then Lazarus in John 11. Now, in all of these, it was only a revival of the natural body. And that body, I'm sure, could have died again. That might have been the experience of these people, that they all lived to die again. But none of them wrote a book. None of them did that because the Holy Spirit of God was in entire control over this. But I'm going to make another suggestion, and I think we ought to be very careful here that their resurrection was a restoration to life, because in 1 Corinthians we're told very carefully, Christ the firstfruits, and afterward they that are Christ at his coming. So these here are not the resurrection that is mentioned in 1 Corinthians 15, where it's sown a natural body and raised a spiritual body. That's not what you have here at all. Now, the very interesting thing is that these could not fit in between Christ and the rapture of the church and the resurrection of the believers then in Christ. This couldn't fit in between that at all, because Paul's very inclusive. He says, they that are Christ at his coming. And so I don't think that you could put these in here. Now, there are several other things we could bring in here. I personally believe that Enoch and Elijah, when they were taken away, translated, Enoch was translated, Elijah left in a chariot. I believe that they are in a body, the kind of body that they had down here, because I believe that Enoch and Elijah will probably be the two witnesses that are going to come back someday. That is just my opinion. I wouldn't want to push that at all. I'm almost sure Elijah's one of them, and I'm almost sure about it. Now, the interesting thing here is that all of this is given to us for a very definite purpose. And what is the purpose of it? That God raised these from the dead to prove that the death and resurrection of Christ is going to raise today his own. These were just some of the saints, that's all. Just a little exhibit, just a sample, as it were. This was to give a wonderful basis for our faith and for our assurance. Now, let me say in closing, what I believe makes this very important, that when Christ ascended back into heaven, I believe that he took these with him. He led captivity captive. And it's my feeling that's what it is. But now I hasten to say this, and I want to say it again carefully. We are told only so much, and then the Spirit of God draws down the curtain and says, there's nothing here to satisfy your curiosity. There's nothing here for you to dwell on. You either accept it, you take it, or you leave it. And I like the way the Spirit of God does it, my brother. Things that I've said about this may or may not be true, the disposition of these. I've made two suggestions, that they lived out their life again and died, as probably Lazarus did, or they were led captivity captive and taken back. That could be. I could be wrong on either one of them. Why? Because the Word of God just doesn't say it. Let's learn to believe the Word of God. And you remember the last book of the Bible says that you are not to take any way away from this book. And man, we're all great at anyone that tries to take away Scripture. But how about adding to it? Here is a place where there are a lot of books being written today. I don't think they should be written, by the way.
0: Our next question comes to us from a listener in Cedar Falls, Iowa, who writes, could you please explain the qualities I should consider in my attempt to find a good church?
1: Well, first of all, it should be, naturally, a local church organized according to Scripture. And the best place that I know to go is to go to the Word of God and on the day of Pentecost to see how that church was organized. They didn't apparently have a meeting in which they elected officers at that time. They did later on, of course, and these officers apparently were appointed. And I've never been quite sure that our method of electing officers is the proper one, but be that as it may, why, the mark of a good church, at the very beginning, day of Pentecost, it says, they continued steadfastly in the apostles' doctrine and fellowship and in breaking of bread and in prayers. Now, that was the four marks of the early church. And these marks are not academic, and they're not philosophical, and they actually were not really theological. They were the four different things that characterized this group of people that heard Simon Peter on the day of Pentecost, and they were converted. And we're told here that these continued together daily with one accord, and they didn't have a meeting place, and they met in the temple. Now, the thing that characterized them was they continued in the apostles' doctrine. That means that what the apostles were teaching, they concurred and followed that. And they believed that. That was just not a creed that they had for a church that was quoted and meant practically nothing to the members. It wasn't that at all. This thing was a very vital thing, the doctrine of the early church. And a church today, to be a true church, must be a church that has the doctrine. And that is the thing that Paul gives in 1st and 2nd Timothy and Titus for a church. It must be a doctrinal church. And that doctrine must be biblical doctrine. That is, the apostles' doctrine, what they taught. And today, there are many things called a church, friends, that are not a church, for the very simple reason, they deny everything that's in the doctrine of the church, what the apostles believed and taught in what's written in the Word of God. So that is basic. That is essential. And then they continued in the fellowship. And that fellowship is a little bit different than what we think of it today. It's a sort of a camaraderie term, sort of, hail fellow, well met, pat you on the back, glad to see you. It's a very sophisticated approach. You see a bunch of Christians in church today shaking hands, patting each other on the back, and all that sort of thing. That's really not Christian fellowship. Fellowship is in two areas. There is fellowship with God the Father, God the Son, and God the Holy Spirit. And that means that believers meet together and share the things of Christ together. Because the Holy Spirit's going to take the things of Christ, show them unto us, and it pleases the Father, you see. Therefore, when you meet together around the person of Christ, that means you're in agreement. That means that you are enjoying the things of Christ. And then there's fellowship with each other. And that means that you're sharing the same things together, that you're enjoying the same things, yet you're rejoicing in the same things. Now, that is the fellowship. Then in breaking of bread is the Lord's Supper, that which he said, this do ye until I come. For as often as you do this, you show forth the Lord's death. And that's what the church is all about. It's to show forth the Lord's death till he come. That is, his death, resurrection, and coming again. And if a church is not revealing those three things in its message, then it's not a church. Maybe it's a man back of a pulpit in a building. It's got a steeple on it, and the steeple has a bell on the inside of it that they ring on Sunday. That doesn't make a church by any means, although a lot of them are called churches. But it's one that is setting forth the death of Christ for sinners and the breaking of bread and in prayers. And a church should be a praying church. The early church, when a problem arose, they went to prayer about it. Prayer should be a very vital part of the church. So the mark of a church, and this is basic, are these four things. Now, somebody says that's rather idealistic. It certainly is, especially when you look at the average church today. Therefore, I would say when you go out, what is it that you should look for? The church, is it centered around its midweek meeting, or is it centered around the volleyball court? Is the busiest place in the church the place of worship and teaching, or the place of banquets and the gymnasium? Those are things that you'll have to decide. That's the way that you'd have to approach it today, is to find out where the emphasis is placed. Then another thing that I think would be well, with then having inspected the physical plant and the program of the church, would be then to move in and find out really how much of Bible teaching was going on. That's on one side. On the other side, how was it being received? Were the members growing in grace? Was there love one for another? Was there concern? Were they interested in getting the Word of God out? Now, those are the things that you should look for today. And somebody says, where will you find a church like that? Well, now, you've asked me a question I can't answer, because I don't know all the churches today. I know a few churches that would answer to this, and unfortunately, I don't know too many, but I do know some that would measure up to this. And I would say to this young man that he ought to look for a church like this. And there are a lot of these very fine Bible churches today that have a great many young people. I've discovered that when you really give the Word of God, you are sure going to have a nice group of young people. And that's another way. And this young fellow, if he finds that church, he'll find out there are a lot of young people in the church just like he is, that really want the Word of God and want Christian fellowship.
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1: See if you agree with these words of an IBM engineer. 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Like when the gospel of Christianity says that salvation is a free gift received by faith. 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
7: Here's your Faith Talk Atlanta forecast.
8: Just a few clouds around this evening, mainly clear through the overnight hours, low in the low 70s. Patchy fog tomorrow morning, then mostly sunny for the rest of the day tomorrow. High around 93, it'll feel like 100. Mostly sunny, warm Tuesday, high in the mid-90s. I'm Georgia WeatherNet meteorologist KJ Allen on Faith Talk Atlanta.
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0: the American wonder. She said, choice? I said, choice. And so we got them out one at a time, two at a time. At one point, I had five out. And then I went away and I had lunch. And then I came back and got them all out again. And I said, you know, choice is such a difficult thing, isn't it? Just finally making a choice. Do you know what she said? Kierkegaard has a very interesting essay on that. Wow, I said. This is taking it up a notch. Kierkegaard, the existentialist from the 19th century. Yes. Well, what did he say? She says, Kierkegaard said that even good choices had negative consequences. So hurry up and buy a knife. So I bought a knife. And then I said to my family, you know, Kierkegaard said that every good choice had negative. And then one of the bright ones in the group said, I don't think Kierkegaard was absolutely right on that. What possible negative choice could there be? What negative dimension could there be in choosing Christ as your Savior? I said, yeah, I think that's right. So hurry up and make a choice, would you? Do you remember when Macbeth is getting ready to kill the king, King Duncan? And he's on his way. And parenthetically, the stage directions in the play say, a bell sounds, a bell sounds. And Macbeth says, I go and it is done. The bell invites me. Hear it not, Duncan, for it is a knell that summons thee to heaven or to hell. See, Shakespeare understood the divide. There is no cure for those who reject the only cure there is. Will you not come to Christ and say, Lord Jesus, I am a blind girl. I am a blind man, wise to my own destruction, foolish in my arrogance. Make me see. Make me see. And he will. And when you begin to see, you will see everything differently. Heaven above is softer blue, and earth around is sweeter green, and something lives in every hue that Christless eyes have never seen, and birds with gladder songs o'erflow, and earth with deeper beauty shine. Since I know, as now I know, I am his, and he is mine. Some of you could stand and testify, couldn't you, and say, you know, I'm so glad that I heard that message, and because I used to be just completely lost. I used to be completely blind, and even when I was blind, I thought I could see everything. Well, you may want to mention to the person next to you before you leave today, just check, make sure. Just say, what side are you on of the divide here? What side are you on?
1: 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And this month, we are recommending a book titled The Language of Rivers and Stars, How Nature Speaks of the Glories of God. 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Now here is Alistair.
0: Father, come now and write your word in our hearts. Anything that is foolish or unkind or unwise or untrue may be banished from our recollection. And what is of yourself, make it our own. I pray for many who sit as unconverted believers, that today they might hear your voice, not harden their hearts, and embrace Christ, who is the light of life. For it's in his name we pray. Amen.
1: 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How can we reconcile what we know about our good God with the moral and social chaos we see around us? 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
5: 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And he says, but when he, the Spirit of truth, comes, he will guide you into all the truth. 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
8: I want to start with a story about a guy that needed some work. He was looking for employment, and he heard they were hiring down at the local zoo. The zookeeper said, I don't want you to be offended by what I'm about to say, but our gorilla died the other day, and we've ordered a new gorilla. He's on his way, but we need somebody to take his place temporarily. So here's what we're asking. If we had a custom gorilla suit designed just to fit you, would you be willing to pretend to be the gorilla for the next week or so until the real gorilla arrives? And when they told him how much they would pay, the guy quickly agreed. He thought, no one's going to believe I'm an actual gorilla, but people were believing it. They were enjoying it. By day two, he's beating on his chest. He's kind of having fun. and he got a little too excited and swung a little too far and landed right in the lion's den. And a lion starts walking toward him, and he thinks, oh no. And finally, the guy in the gorilla suit cried out, help! And the lion said, shut up or you'll get us both fired. There are a lot of people that say they are Christians who actually aren't at all. Sometimes people will say, I need a little religion. Listen, friend, you don't need a little religion. You need a lot of Jesus, and he wants to come into your life right now.
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11: Just a few clouds around this evening, mainly clear through the overnight hours, low in the low 70s. Patchy fog tomorrow morning, then mostly sunny for the rest of the day tomorrow. High around 93, it'll feel like 100. Mostly sunny, warm Tuesday, high in the mid-90s. I'm Georgia WeatherNet meteorologist KJ Allen on Faith Talk Atlanta.
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14: Because the world says you can only have peace when there's no chaos, or you can only have peace when everything's going exactly as you would like it to go. 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
13: 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I'm John Fuller.
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16: We're going to dive into this talk for the time we have in this session, talk about kind of peace in the home.
14: Absolutely.
16: And here's the first principle. We can't control all the chaos happening in the world, but we can control whether or not we allow God's peace to reign in our hearts and our homes.
14: Right.
16: Like, guys, the world is nuts right now. Like, if you turn on the news for 5 minutes, you're just going to feel just that lack of peace because there's just chaos happening everywhere. And we can't control all of it. We need to be responsible to do what we can in our communities and globally even to be about bringing God's peace and God's kingdom to this broken world. But we're going to realize we can't control all of it. But what we do have more control than we realize of is what happens in our own home.
14: Right.
16: Is our own home going to be a sanctuary and safe place where we as a couple, us, our kids, whoever is there, can experience God's peace in a place where there's joy and laughter and a place where we can bring the troubles of life and deal with them together and pray about them. But ultimately, it's going to be a place of peace. And maybe you didn't grow up in a house like that. Maybe you grew up in chaos and you think that's just how home has to be, but you get the opportunity and the responsibility to break and change that cycle in your home. Because you're not responsible for the kind of home you grew up in, but you're completely responsible for the kind of home your kids are growing up
14: yep.
16: in. And we've got the opportunity to say, I want it to look different than it did for me. I want it to look different than it did in my grandparents' generation. Maybe they didn't know the Lord. Maybe they didn't know any better, but now God is showing us there's a different and better way, and we're going to talk about how to live in that reality in our homes. So one time, we accidentally, on a road trip, left one of our children at a gas station. He's a middle child. He's used to it. But no. So we stopped, bathroom break, because somebody with that many kids, somebody's always got to go. And so we pull off the road, and I'm mad, and I'm in a hurry, and we get there, and it's a one-seater, and there's this huge, long line for this one seat, and I'm like, we're not doing this. Like, we got a car full of boys. We'll find a tree. We'll find something. We're not doing this. So, like, let's load back up. And we get loaded up and we start driving down the road. And my oldest in the back, a few minutes later, he is, hey, Dad. Where's Connor? And I'm like, what? And he's like, yeah, I don't think he's here. And I look back, and sure enough, he wasn't. So we drive all the way back to this gas station, and Connor had stayed in that line and had made it all the way up the line and was now in there. And so I run to the front of the line, I'm beating on the door. Connor, you in there, buddy? And he's like, hey, Dad, I'm in here. I'm like, oh, good. I was just worried about you. You were taking a while. I told your brothers we couldn't get snacks here, but how about when you get out, you pick out whatever snack you want and all this stuff. And,
14: yes.
16: You know, we got it. He was fine. But I didn't feel so bad because Jesus' parents did that. Have you read this in the Bible? The people that God picked to raise his son lost Jesus for 3 days, guys. I mean, this was like 15 minutes. Mary, you know, the Mary, did you know? That Jesus is missing and you need to put out an Amber Alert because it was like a day before they even knew he was gone. And I think God puts stuff like that in the Bible just to make us feel better. Like, you know what? Because I just picture Mary and Joseph. Like, can you imagine that search? Like, what are they feeling when you lose Jesus? What marriage moment is that? Like, we're definitely going to hell. We lost Jesus. Like, we lost Jesus. I didn't even know that was theologically possible, and we've literally lost him. But they found him, and it worked out. It's all in the Bible. I don't make any of this stuff up. It's in the Bible.
14: Yes.
16: But I'm saying, like, every home has experienced some chaos.
14: Mm-hmm.
16: Every home has had moments of imperfection, moments when we need God's grace. But truly, the good part is through it all, because of his ever-present indwelling of the Holy Spirit within us, we don't lose Jesus. He's with us through it all.
14: That's right.
16: And whatever chaos you brought in here this weekend, whatever fear, whatever uncertainty, whatever panic, whatever you're wrestling with, first off, the first thing I want you to know before we dive into the truth of God's word and what he wants us to know in those moments is you're not alone. And here's part of the reason how I know you're not alone. Every one of us in life are going to face moments that we just feel like, I'm not equipped to deal with this. I'm not equipped to deal with what's happening in my marriage right now. I'm not equipped to deal with the news of wars and panic and chaos and all these things happening all over the world. I'm just not equipped and I don't know what to do. And the most underlined Bible verse kind of speaks to the same thing, because this was underlined the most.
14: It's Philippians 4, 6, and 7. Don't worry about anything. Instead, pray about everything. Tell God what you need and thank him for all he has done. Then you will experience God's peace, which exceeds anything we can understand. His peace will guard your hearts and minds as you live in Christ Jesus. And you guys, one of my favorite parts of this verse is where it talks about how God's peace is something that exceeds anything we can understand. And those of you who've had those heart-wrenching moments where literally it takes your breath away, like you've had such a great loss, or you've just experienced heartbreak beyond anything that you could ever even imagine. And in that moment, when you really turned to the Lord, you had a supernatural peace that you can't even explain. And I know we've had that in our life, and we're going to share a little bit about that. But that's the thing about God's peace, is it's not really how the world defines peace. Because the world says you can only have peace when there's no chaos, or you can only have peace when everything's going exactly as you would like it to go. But the truth is, every time we read about peace in the Bible, it really has nothing to do with our circumstances. And I take great comfort in the fact that we have a God, we have a Savior who is always all too ready to give us peace in the midst of it. And you guys, sometimes he provides peace by changing our circumstances, but most of the time, it has nothing to do with that change of circumstances, but everything to do with the presence, just his presence, of knowing that we're not alone, of knowing that he never wastes our pain, of knowing that he really is the Prince of Peace in our life.
16: And so how do we get it? How do we keep it? Peace, as the Bible describes it, is this. It's a gift from God that we must pursue, promote, and protect. Something that Jesus, the Prince of Peace, wants you to have in your marriage and in your heart and in your home, even in those brokenhearted seasons, because as the Bible says, he is near to the brokenhearted. He rescues those whose spirits are crushed. So while we have God's presence with us all the time, it's like the Bible saying we can experience God's presence in our life in a very unique way in those moments of heartbreak and in those moments where it seems like everything is upside down. That's where we can sense our Savior most. He's always with us. He's omnipresent. He's always with us. But he says, I'm going to give you this extra portion of my grace and my presence in those moments when you need it most. I heard this mom who had 15 children one time being interviewed, and they asked, how do you love all your children the same? And she said, I don't love them all the same. And it kind of took the interviewer back. And the interviewer said, well, which one do you love the most? And she said, whichever one is hurting the most. And I think it's kind of a picture of the heart of God, our perfect, compassionate Father, that yes, he loves us all with a limitless love, but yet there's this special place in his heart that's just for those of his children in those moments where my kid's hurting. Yes. I mean, to me, one of the shortest verse in the Bible is so comforting. It just says Jesus wept. And it reminds me that we've got a Savior who's not distant from our pain. He knows what that feels like. And in our moments of tear and in our moments of pain, he is there to give us peace. Jesus says this, peace I leave with you. My peace I give to you. I do not give as the world gives. So don't let your hearts be troubled and do not be afraid. And Ashley did a kind of a word study a few years back on what that peace, what shalom really means, and discovered something that to me was just, it completely changed the way that I saw peace. Because I used to see it the way she described a lot of us seeing it. It's just the absence of trouble. Mm-hmm. And there's always trouble around, and yet God calls us to live perpetually in peace. And I didn't understand what that looked like until she kind of did this deep dive into the Old Testament, and it was mind-blowing for me.
14: Yes. Years ago, I wrote a book called Peace Pirates, and I just have always longed to have God's peace in my life, like most of us in this room. And I, you know, after I went through my anxiety and depression battle, especially, I just really was like, how can I keep God's peace in my life? So I knew that the original Hebrew word for peace is shalom. And so when I went to those ancient Hebrew word pictures to see how they would have written shalom to each other, I found this, and they're going to put the picture on the screen here. So if you want to write this down, this is something that has meant the world to me. I still wear it on my wrist because I want to remember the meaning of what God's peace actually is in our lives. And it means this. God's peace is breaking the authority established by chaos. Breaking the authority established by chaos. And so when you really look at what that meaning is and how those Hebrews understood what their maker really meant when he talked about peace in their lives, when they would hear about God's peace in their lives, it meant nothing about the circumstances and everything about who was the authority in their life. So in essence, it's really about God being our authority and not letting anything else be our authority in our life. So we can't allow that addiction to be the authority in our life. We say, God, break this addiction, and you be the authority over my life so I don't feel like I'm thrown to and fro by the chaos in my life. It means breaking the anger that is in your home, not allowing that anger to be the authority, not allowing that to change how you think about your spouse and how you think about your circumstances, but allowing God to be your authority, where he says you're a masterpiece, that he has good plans for you. Yes, there are real diagnoses that we all face, but we cannot allow it to be our authority. We must say, God, you are still my authority. We know you don't waste pain. Lord, be the king over my life. And the more we keep on surrendering our lives to him and saying, God, you are the one, you are the authority over my life, the more we will experience his peace. And I don't know about you, but I think that's amazing. Because to me, that says that we can get through anything. That says that we always have a Savior right there for us, but it does taking us pursuing, promoting, and protecting the peace in our hearts and homes. But it starts with full surrender. And you guys, I know this isn't easy. It's so easy as human beings to be taken back by the circumstances that come our way. It's so easy to allow the enemy to let shame set in. But you guys, shame is not meant to be a staying place. It's a place of conviction that leads to repentance. Literally going the other way, walking away from the thing that is keeping you in shame. But it takes us recognizing what that thing is to be able to walk in that freedom.
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13: Welcome back to Focus on the Family with Jim Daly. Let's return now to the presentation from the Willises as Dave reflects on Ashley's insights.
16: When she discovered that, it kind of helped the scales fall off my eyes to experience God's peace in a new way and the gift of that, to realize I don't have to be ever controlled or defined or ruled by any of the circumstances, any of the chaos that's happening outside in the world, because none of that is my authority. And it's just a reminder to me when I'm feeling fear or uncertainty or anxiety about that chaos or about whatever I might be facing, to run back into the arms of my Savior and remind myself that, Lord, you're my authority. You're my God. You're the one who's bigger than everything that I'm facing, and you love me more than I can imagine. And this pain that I'm facing is a temporary pain, because that's the promise we have as Christians. Every pain will ever face is a temporary pain, and every joy we'll ever experience is an eternal joy. And when we keep that perspective, it helps us to get through those difficult seasons, to know this too shall pass. This is temporary. And yet we have a very real enemy who does everything he can to try to make us feel overwhelmed by whatever is happening around us. Because that's part of his game plan. He wants you to feel overwhelmed, isolated, alone, in shame, in bondage, in guilt, and to make you feel like the chaos has completely taken over. You know, we saw a visual reminder of this, you know, on a trip. We took a big birthday trip for Ashley a while back and went to a place we'd always wanted to go. And we're hiking through a forest in Costa Rica, which is just a beautiful place.
17: It is.
16: And so we were there hiking around, and we came across this big tree. And Ashley asked the tour guide, said, "What's up with this tree?"
17: Yeah.
16: And when he explained it, I don't know, it kind of was like a reinforcement of some of these principles. It ties into this.
17: I said, "Can you tell me more about it?" And he's like, "I'm so glad you asked me about this, because this tree is considered to be kind of a freak of nature." And he said, "It's actually a symbiotic tree. The tree that you're looking at used to have a host tree inside of it." And I was like, "What do you mean?" And he said, "Well, we actually call this tree the strangler tree." And he said, "And here's why. So the strangler tree forms a root system close to a healthy tree or host tree. And when it realizes that healthy tree has a good light source, good water source, good air source, and good nutrients, it basically kind of slivers its root towards the tree and tries to act like it's just being a friend of that tree. And scientists literally refer to what the strangler tree does to the host tree as nature's unwanted hug," which I just thought was really sweet and kind of creepy. But anyway, so he's basically going up near that tree like, "Hey, can I just, you know, can I get some of this sunlight with you? I just need a little bit, and maybe just a little bit of your water." And little by little, that strangler tree goes around and around and around, and its root system just keeps on getting tighter and tighter and tighter around the host tree before the host tree even realizes it. And it forms this fortress around it, like in that picture. And eventually, it sucks the life out of the host tree and literally chokes it out and takes all of its water source, all of its light source, all of the nutrients, and the very air that it needs to survive. And as I was looking at this, it reminded me of another thing I found in my research when I was researching shalom. And I found this other Hebrew word that is very closely related to shalom, and it's the word shalal. It's spelled S-H-A-L-A-L. It's taking authority or seizing authority by destructive means. Yeah. So when I saw that strangler tree, I was like, well, there's shalal. There's a physical example in nature of what shalal is. And, you know, thankfully, we don't have to be like that strangler tree, but I do feel like there's things in our life that are like strangler trees. There's things in our life, relationships in our life, habits in our life, that are literally sucking the very life out of us. And the enemy would love for us to believe that we've got to have to be like that healthy tree and allow these things to overtake us. But we have a God that says he is greater, that there is nothing that he cannot overcome. There is nothing in our life that he cannot help us with. But we have to be able to recognize it. And it takes us being mindful and saying, Lord, search my heart. And even as a married couple, Lord, search our hearts. Please reveal the strangler trees in our life. Because just like that strangler tree was so crafty with that host tree, there's little blind spots in our life where we get going on autopilot and we're just trucking along. And before you know it, there's this thing in our life and we're like that host tree. And we're all of a sudden, it's like we have this fortress around us and we can't really think clearly and we can't really see clearly. And our relationship is a little bit rocky and we're like, what happened? And that's why we got to keep rooted and surrendered to the Lord, because he will help us to see what these things are. And I'm telling y'all, we have a powerful God that comes in and rescues us and busts up that root system and says, he is my child, she is my child, stop messing with my kids.
16: That's right.
17: And I just want to say this, that we have a God that, you know, we know in the word it says he raises dead things to life. Well, he raises dead marriages to life. Like, you might have come to this conference and felt like this is our last ditch effort. We're going to go through the motions. We're going to say we did it. You know, we went through the motions. We tried. But I want you to know that God has you here for a reason, because he wants to give you something new. He is doing something new for you, and he is bringing you new life, and he can take your marriage to a place that you never thought it could go. But it takes time. It takes also honesty, takes vulnerability, and being willing to reveal the strangler trees in your life and allow God to do the work that he needs to do to make you healthy once again.
16: And that's a powerful and beautiful picture of what God wants for all of us. And so how do we get there? We remember to embrace peace when we remember we don't have to carry our burdens alone. And in marriage especially, we should never carry our burdens alone. So you have a burden bearer in Christ and also in your spouse. First in Christ, Jesus said, come to me all who are weary and carry heavy burdens, and I will give you rest. That our Savior is calling us to him and saying, let me take that weight off your shoulders. You were never meant to carry it. Let me carry that for you. As you just put your trust and your hope in me, let me walk with you through this. And then within marriage, we should do this, carry each other's burdens. And in this way, you will fulfill the law of Christ. That your joys in marriage, when you share your joys, the joys get twice as joyful. And in marriage, when you share your burdens, the burdens get less than half as heavy. Because when we're sharing each other's burdens, it makes the load much easier to bear. And like Ashley said yesterday, that's why there's never just his burden or her burden. It's always ours. It's always something we're going to face together. And I think that we miss out on that sometimes because we're prone to focus on the wrong things. Like, the enemy is a great distractor, and he wants to get your eyes focused on the wrong things. He wants your eyes focused on everything that you feel is wrong with your spouse, or everything they're doing that annoys you, or everything that's chaotic out in the world, or everything that you feel is wrong with yourself. And we've got to sometimes start by shifting our perspective and say, Lord, help me to be Philippians 4:8. Let me fix my mind and my thoughts on that which is good and beautiful and pleasing and excellent and worthy of praise. It doesn't mean I put my head in the sand and pretend like the problems aren't there, but it lets me look at those struggles with the right perspective. We've got to be able to put our perspective and our eyes on the right thing, because you're going to find whatever you keep looking for. Jesus said, whatever you keep seeking is what you will find. So if you're always looking for a reason to be stressed, you're going to find reasons to be stressed. If you're always looking for those annoying things your spouse does, then those annoying things your spouse does are all you're going to see. Yep. But if you switch your perspective and say, Lord, help me to see the reasons to be thankful. Help me to see the reasons to be joyful, God. Help me to be reminded of your promises. Help me to put my eyes on the right place. Because sometimes we don't know, Lord, where do you want me to fix my focus? Where should I be looking? Because there's all different kinds of things competing for my attention. And help my eyes, my heart, to be drawn to what you want me to focus on. Yeah. And where he's going to draw your eyes over and over again is to that which is good and lovely and pleasing and excellent, worthy of praise. And when he draws your mind to something that's negative within yourself, it's because it's the Holy Spirit's way of conviction to say, I'm drawing your eyes here because even though it's uncomfortable, it's a place where I want to work in
17: right.
16: you.
17: Yes.
16: It's a place where I want to come alongside you and bring healing. When he draws your eyes to something that's broken in the marriage, it's because he's saying, you know, this is a problem you guys have let grow worse by completely avoiding it. And I want you to, as a team, come alongside me and let me let me carry you through this, but this is something that has to be addressed, because until you deal with this, mm-hmm. it's going to be what's holding you back. And so part of our prayer should always be, Lord, don't let me have blind spots. Show me what within me you need me to work on, what within our marriage you need me to work on, but help me always to defer to kindness mm-hmm. and to look for the good in my spouse and to be their biggest encourager and not their biggest critic. Some people, have you ever been around somebody who acts like criticism is their spiritual gift? Have you ever been around these folks? They'll make it churchy. They won't call it criticism. They'll call it discernment. I'm just discerning. I can tell everything that's wrong with you. It's like, that's not a spiritual gift. You're being a jerk and making it sound churchy. But encouragement is a spiritual gift, and it's one we're called to give. We've got to be each other's biggest encouragement.
13: And that's where we'll end this message from Dave and Ashley Willis, speaking at Church of the Highlands in Birmingham, Alabama, on today's episode of Focus on the Family with Jim Daly.
15: What a great message, John. And I want to thank Dave and Ashley for allowing us to share it with our listeners, with you. I love Dave's final point that we tend to magnify whatever we focus on, and we need to be mindful of that. It's really not that hard to change our focus and be an encourager to our spouse and our children. And if you struggle with that, let me remind you that Focus on the Family has a great team of caring Christian counselors that would be happy to give you a free one-time consultation. These are really talented, compassionate folks that can listen to your story, pray with you, and offer some helpful follow-up resources. Here's what we heard from Betsy about her experience with the team. Over the years of raising four kids, I've spoken to your counselors for prayer and received so much support, as well as several helpful books. A few years ago, my grown daughters called Focus for prayer and advice on a situation that involved a family conflict. I was so blessed that they, too, looked to Focus on the Family for counsel. Thank you for being there for all of us. And that's amazing.
13: It really is. What a testimony to God's goodness to use this ministry to make generational impact.
15: Yeah, and we can't do it alone. We thank the Lord for the work He's done through our counselors, and we are also thankful to the families that regularly donate to support the ministry and that counseling work. You're making it possible to help other families like Betsy's. And if you haven't given to Focus, may I ask you to consider doing so. You can do ministry by financially supporting us. I believe that's how the Lord sees it. I will commit to running Focus effectively and efficiently so you can do ministry through it. The best way to help us is with a monthly pledge. It doesn't have to be a large amount. It's the consistency that helps us balance our budget and plan for future outreach. And when you make a monthly pledge of any amount, we'd like to send you a book written by Ashley Willis called Peace Pirates, Conquering the Beliefs and Behaviors That Steal Your Treasure in Motherhood. 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And if you can't make a monthly pledge right now, we understand. We can also send you the book for a one-time gift of any amount.
13: Yeah, take the next step in pursuing shalom in your home with this great book from Ashley Willis. 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I'm John Fuller, inviting you back as we help you and your family thrive in Christ.

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2: You want to make your home a really welcome place for your kids to have their friends over. And then you get to see what they're like and be the carpooling mom or dad, you know, where you're driving them places and they're going to forget you're there. And they have all these conversations going on. My wife was great with that. And she learned a lot.
0: That's Tim Shoemaker. And he and his son, Mark, join us today on Focus on the Family with Jim Daly. Thanks for being here. I'm John Fuller.
3: You know, John, it is a great opportunity to find a way to communicate truth to your teens on some of those big conversations that you need to have. But today we want to discuss how to get your frame of mind in a place to identify when that opportunity comes, not just on that big talk. We always refer to it as the big talk, but all the other talks that need to be brought up about spiritual development and loving the Lord and how to treat people and all the sacred things that we want to communicate.
0: Mm-hmm. Yeah, we have to be ready, as you said, and we have two great guests to help us understand how to have those conversations. Tim Shoemaker is an author, speaker, and writing coach, and he and his wife, Cheryl, have three adult sons, three daughters-in-law, and 12 grandchildren. One of his sons, Mark, joins us today, and Mark is a campus pastor at the Bridge Community Church in Illinois. And together, this father-son duo has written a book called What to Say and How to Say It to Your Teen, A Parent's Guide to 30 Tricky Conversations. And we'll encourage you to get a copy of that book.
3: Tim and Mark, it's great to have you on Focus on the Family.
4: It's great to be here.
3: Yeah,
2: definitely.
3: It's fun. This is a great, I love these conversations because I think partly I'm eager to hear about it. I had that posture when my boys were younger. I wanted to know, how are other people communicating with their children? What can I learn from it? So that's the spirit in which we're providing this discussion today. So when you look at 30 tricky conversations, is the one I just described the number one conversation? Or what would you say is the number one or two conversations when you look at tricky conversations?
2: That's probably not even one that we'd make the book as far as some of the things we have to talk about. There's cultural issues. There's those spiritual issues. There's spiritual life. We want to talk to them about the whole aspect of dating, especially in their teens.
3: That's a big one.
2: You know, what does it look like? Why do we date? When are you ready to date? Yeah. So many different things like that. Their personal habits, their emotions, their anxiety. So many kids are wrestling with that. Some of these things our kids are going to hide from us. They're going to mask it, but they're thinking about it. We need to talk about it.
3: Yeah. Let me ask you this. I mean, we're getting into deep waters already. If a parent listening or watching doesn't have that relationship with their teenager, what are one or two things they can do to turn that ship toward a relationship of trust for that young teen?
2: If they don't have it, and I'd love to hear Mark's thoughts on that, but to me, if they don't have that, I'd be honest about it. I wouldn't just gloss over it. Like that isn't a thing, and all of a sudden try to be this great friend, and I'm there.
3: You can't be just a friend.
2: Yeah, so I think I'd fess up. I'd have that conversation, say, you know what? I feel like I haven't been there for these things, and I want to do better. Mm. And maybe I would even ask that teen for some ideas. I would certainly want to talk to some other, maybe some parents. In my case, I'd talk to my wife. Because she's going to have insight, say, hey, you know, if I've been missing it. And then another quick thing, Jim, is we have so many distractions, right?
3: Mm-hmm.
2: Maybe I've got a habit with my phone. I've got to put that away.
3: Make time to build the relationship with your son or daughter. Let me ask you this. When a teen breaks that trust, you know, the whole bond is built on trust. Hopefully you as a parent are doing all the right things. But, you know, there may come a time when that teen breaks your trust as a parent. They borrowed the car something happened, they didn't tell you about it. I mean, it can be all sorts of situations again, or they went to the party that you told them not to go to, whatever that might be. What do we do as a parent in that situation to continue to build relationship, but also have the boundaries? Back to your, it's not being just a friend.
4: Yeah. Mm-hmm.
3: What do you do, Tim?
2: Reminds me of a time I'd messed up. I was 17. And
3: have you heard the story, Mark?
4: I've only heard the story, but I actually don't know what's like in it or behind it.
2: So I had messed up. It was like the worst mess up of my life to that point. And, you know, I had thought I can get away with it. You know, I'd underestimated the conviction of the Holy Spirit, right? And so then I confessed. I talked to my mom. And then, of course, there was going to be a talk with my dad. But the way my dad handled it was so good. I saw he was disappointed. He didn't yell. But I remember him, we sat around the kitchen table. My siblings were downstairs, you know, and he said, you know what? I don't know if I should hit you or what, Tim. Mm. And in my mind, I'm thinking, hit me. I would feel better, wow. You know, because I felt so guilty. I heard him. I saw the disappointment. That to me was the worst thing. I disappointed my dad. And it turned me. Mm-hmm. He may not have known it. And that would be encouragement for your parents, too. I mean, that are listening. My dad probably went to bed thinking he was a failure, you know? But he instead talked to me about not how bad I was, but, Tim, this isn't you. This isn't the you that I know you want to be. You made a bad choice, you know? And, boy, I wanted to build it back. I didn't want to disappoint him again. And so, yeah, that was some experience I had with that. How a dad handled it. He didn't have anything fancy to say. His love came through, not anger.
3: But also his disappointment.
2: Oh,
3: and that's
2: man.
3: Okay.
2: Oh, that was powerful.
3: In the book, you use a scuba diving analogy about these tough conversations. How does that connect to this moment?
2: Well, when you take a dive, you generally have a goal. Maybe you're over a reef. You want to see fish. You want to see shark. Maybe you want to see a wreck. There's always something you really want to do. And that can become the primary reason for your dive, but you've got to change that. Your primary goal on every dive has got to be to come back safely, you and your buddy. And so anything else is secondary. So when I'm down there and maybe my judgment isn't as good, I don't want my first goal to be to find that shark or to find that whatever, because I might make a bad judgment. But if my first priority is to come back safely, me and my buddy, that changes. I might not see what I was hoping to see on this dive, but I'm going to come back safe. Primary goal hit. Same thing with a conversation with our kids. Primary goal. You want to come back from this conversation, these tricky conversations, safe, you and your team. You know, you don't want to be burning bridges. You don't want to be taking shots at them. You don't want to bully them. You don't want to hurt the relationship you want to build in.
3: Mark, and I love that analogy, actually. I'm not a diver, but I can grab the concepts. Yeah. Mark, in those moments when parents have to have that tough conversation about something, a behavioral issue, an incident, whatever it might be, you can't let it go, shouldn't let it go, and need to use it as a teaching point. How do you, now you have kids too, right?
4: Yeah.
3: All under 12. So you're
4: they're
3: right
4: younger.
3: Around the corner.
4: Yep. I'm starting to get into this a little bit more.
3: So no, it's really good. And you're speaking to us from that perspective, both as the son growing up under Tim.
4: Yeah.
3: And then the father who's about to enter the teen years with your kids being 12 and under. But in that context, how do you think a parent needs to frame it for themselves as they go into those tough conversations, because it's so easy to come out with conflict, and that then becomes the beginning, potentially, the beginning of trouble in the relationship that could be end in rebellion over, you know, 3-4 years. How would you coach a parent to prepare themselves for that, not just for conflict, but for positive conversation?
4: I think some of it is the mindset going into it, that this isn't about winning an argument or being smarter in that moment. And so it's kind of just come to my side and I'll show it by just proving that I'm right in that moment. And so I think going into it with the objective, like he's saying, of coming back, both of you together, but also what do I want them to really get? Where do I want their heart to be at the end of this? Knowing that this one talk doesn't have to be the full talk. I don't have to move them the entire way in this conversation exactly to where I am right now, but this is a process. And so I think approaching with that mindset, making sure you're praying about it before you go into it, giving yourself time to prep, I think is huge. And really thinking through it, praying through it, talking to other people.
3: Well, what are my goals? What do I want to achieve in this discussion?
4: Yeah, where do I want the heart to be in it? Yeah.
3: It's hard to do because emotionally you're probably amped up because you're upset.
4: Yeah.
3: But man, the better way. Think of the Lord talking to people that were antagonistic to him. He is the Son of God.
4: Yeah.
3: And they're accusing him of being of the devil and other things. Think of the patience he needed to deal with these people. Mm-hmm. I mean, you have no clue what you're talking about. Mm-hmm. And, you know, but he never really expressed it that way. You know, he would ask questions. Let me ask you this. I mean, in that moment, a parent can sound like a bully, you know, trying to win the argument, but lose the battle overall. What are some common phrases or habits we shouldn't employ in that moment? Just teach us what the don'ts are, and then we'll go to the do's.
2: Anything that we would do that would exasperate them, you know, pushing their buttons, hitting them with a, you always do this or you never do that.
3: That's an easy one.
2: Yeah, real easy for us to do. I think a real don't that we have to be careful of is interrupting. Mm-hmm. It's already thinking we know their motives behind whatever it was that they did. And so we assign that motive to them, and we've already got them figured out. Hey, only God knows the heart. You might make a guess, but that exasperates our kids. If they think that, you know, the jury is already fixed or whatever in that. So these are things that we want to be careful. They're conversation killers.
3: Yeah.
2: And that is a form of bullying.
3: I don't know that this is mostly dads, but I think sarcasm is a really
2: important
3: one, because I think we go there. It's almost like relief to us to put it in that context.
2: Belittling.
3: What does that sound like, sarcasm toward a teen in a moment of desperation?
2: Oh, boy.
4: It's like, here we go. Okay. Like, I knew you were going to say that. Some of it is sarcasm, even, I think, of, like, facial expressions, too, where it's communicating you're not really listening, and I'm, like, three steps ahead of you. And so that's, I think, what the sarcasm is doing, and it then you're just shutting them down, really. Like, and you're really not going to be able to really learn really where they're at and then what they actually need to hear from you, which is what's wild about that with the sarcasm and some of those conversation killers. It does feel good for us. Sorry, I kind of just jumped in here.
2: No,
4: you feel pretty good about it in that moment, but you're hijacking the conversation because now they think you're not really listening. And I saw this with students a lot, where then it's like, and now I don't actually know where they're at. And now I don't actually know what I need to say and what they need to hear and where to take this next, you know? Yeah. And so, yeah.
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0: Thanks for listening to Focus on the Family. Let's resume now with the balance of today's programming.
3: Let's hit some of the positive sides. I like the first one you talk about, pray.
4: Yeah.
3: You know, I think when we're in the heat of the moment, even thinking of something that happened 3 days ago, as you begin to think of that interaction with your child, with your teen, your energy can come up. So the idea of praying ahead of time might not be the first thing you think about, but it probably is. I would say it definitely is the first thing you should do. Mm-hmm. Beyond pray, then what's another of the to-dos?
2: Another one is, and I think Mark mentioned it, get reinforcements. See if you can get somebody else to pray for you. You only need one, but get a prayer warrior and say, hey, I'm going to have a tricky conversation. Would you be praying for my heart and for their heart in this conversation? I think that'd be, and then think about your atmosphere. Where are you going to have this conversation and when? because you think about it, you picked the wrong place and time to do it, and your conversation just got a lot harder.
3: And so much of that is the opposite of what we just talked about. Put your phone away, resist the urge to interrupt. You know, it's the opposite of what we just said, you know.
2: Yeah.
3: And that's important.
4: Yeah, I love the atmosphere one. How many times that's helped me in our conversations when you talked to me about sex. I still remember we were driving to Wisconsin.
3: You will always remember this conversation.
4: I will. And it was so helpful that we were driving because I could just look out the window the whole time. And
3: you
4: I'm like
3: trapped.
4: Yeah, I was all of a sudden very interested in the countryside, you know.
3: look at that tree.
4: Yeah.
3: Look at that. Yeah.
4: But it helps so much, you know, and we talk about that in the book and try to offer different suggestions of when you're in different, you know, sometimes it's a restaurant. And I think that communicates something. There's value that is shown to a teenager to bring them out and to have a conversation there. Maybe it's a walk and you're shoulder to shoulder and you're having that conversation there. There's a lot of different thoughts that we've put into atmosphere.
3: You know, one of the core things, and we've done a couple of shows with Heather Holloman, if you haven't

0: know them on so many different things. And a lot of our conversations here, as we're trying to talk through how to have them, start with a good question to try to get them to talk about it. It feels a little bit like a softer entrance ramp too into the conversation as well. Mm-hmm. We're not just coming in hot with what we want to say on it, but we want to hear where they're at. And as they're talking about it, I'm not just thinking about my objective and where I'm going to take them, but thinking really of the best route to get there based on what they're saying, based on what they're struggling with, based on what their fears are, or maybe their understanding or lack of understanding of the Bible in that situation as they're talking about it. So we're listening for all those things to think about how best to answer.
1: Yeah, that's really good.
2: It is. So I need some help for a friend, we'll say, who feels like during those years, those teen years, there was a loss of respect. My friend needed to be respected. So give me a script for reintroducing the respect that I would like to see in the conversations that we have that doesn't happen. I get the eye rolls, the shutdown, the put down, the
3: Yeah. You know, if you can go back and try to figure out when you started losing the respect, I think that would be an important thing. And sometimes they won't tell you. But if they see that you know it, you realize it, and, you know, somewhere along the line, I lost something. And I want to earn it back. And if you can help me, you know, what is Dad missing? What have I missed here? How can we build this back? But I'd also ask somebody else, you know, if you can ask your wife, if you can ask somebody else who might have some insight, maybe you're going to go to the youth pastor. They might have opened up, and they've said some things, and now at least you can know where to begin.
1: Oh, it's so true. You know, I don't know if it's an idiom, an axiom, whatever. You know, respect is earned. Mark, I'd love to hear from you in terms of how does a father earn that respect rather than just expect it to be given? Because I'm your dad.
0: Yeah.
1: Do so because I told you to do so kind of thing. I mean, there is a responsibility on our part as being the fathers.
0: Yeah.
1: To earn that respect from their kids. Now, people are right now going, what? That should just be given. But I don't think so. I think if you're mistreating your child, you're saying they should respect that?
0: Right.
1: No way.
0: So for me, I think it was a few things, but it's seeing his daily habits, who he was, his character in and out, being real and authentic in all those moments of life. I think some of it, especially as I'm getting into teenagers, I'm seeing he's teaching me and taking time to teach me how to be a man, which means he's passing that off to me, which helps me respect him more because now it's not a fight for me to prove myself to you. When I turned 18, and he made a big deal about it leading up into it, it was this rite of passage night and invited a bunch of men into the room. And it helps me respect him when he's encouraging me on my road to be a man. And he's talking like that to me, but he's got to be living it himself. He lived in a way and continues to that I strive to want to be. As a student pastor, I saw parents and students wrestle with this a lot. And what was so sad is I would be hearing from the students. They wanted to respect their parents. That's what was grieving them.
1: It's like built into their heart to want to.
0: And that was like at the center of what was so difficult for them. So while maybe the parents and me initially, all I'm hearing is the anger at all these things that the parents were doing or the dad was doing that was unfair or whatever, as harsh of a critic as they might have been as of their parent, at the core of that was just a disappointment of who they wanted them to be. And I will say I did see many times parents earn that back, dads earn that back because they noticed it and they saw and they started new habits. I do think they're forgiving in that way. Not every time, and it might take longer in some situations than others, but I've seen it. I've seen that be built back up.
1: Yeah, and it's so critical. And, you know, this idea between behavior engagement, if I could call it that, versus heart development, and it seems so subtle, but it's so important because if we're just on the behavioral modification, do this, don't do that, and we're zapping the mice in our teenager, we don't get the heart.
0: Right.
1: They don't understand the whys. And I mean, it is so critical to explain the whys, the heart attitude, and to develop.

0: develop that, because if you can catch that at the front of the fountain, the trailhead of the river, right?
1: Yeah.
0: If you can catch that, then the behavior will come. And the scripture says that, you know, from out of the heart flows your words and your life attitude. Mm-hmm. So the goal here, I think, for us as parents with teens is to teach the heart, and then the behavior should come.
1: Yeah.
0: As opposed to just concentrating on behavior.
1: That's all of it. And that's one of the reasons why we recommend having follow-up conversations afterwards. It might feel like a relief when you get through the conversation. You're like, oh, good, we did that. But it's not just for the sake of having the conversation. It's the heart, and you want to see that. So a great way to take the temperature of the heart is to come back to it later. And a week later, check in with a really good question. How's that going? How's that new habit you wanted to do? Or how's... Because we really do want to see the heart changing in that.
0: So true. You know, another area that we should cover is getting to know the friends of your sons and daughters. But to go out of your way, Jean and I give Jean a lot of credit. She's great. When the boys, you know, when their friends would come over, you know, she'd give them a big hug and say, it's so good to have you at the house. And we thank the world of your mom and dad, and all positive.
1: Yeah.
0: And I think that just helps. It helps set an environment. And even with some of that, you know, having conversations with those friends that maybe those friends aren't even having with their parents.
1: Yeah.
0: And you got to tread gently in that area, but it's nice to have that relationship. Speak to the importance of that.
2: You know, I love what you said about with Jean and the kids being there. And you want to make your home a really welcome place for your kids to have their friends over. And then you get to see what they're like and be the carpooling mom or dad, you know, where you're driving them places and they're going to forget you're there. And they have all these conversations going on. My wife was great with that. And she learned a lot.
0: Now, let me ask right at the end here, the perhaps most important question for that parent with their teen. Everything we've talked about, they've winced. Oh, I did bully. I remember bullying. I remember using sarcasm. What I used it as an escape. I didn't know what to do. You know, whatever justification they're giving, and they're hearing this conversation going, man, that's me. That's what I've done as a dad. That's what I've done as a mom. What do they do to reset that with their 15-year-old today? I mean, tonight around the dinner table, what do we do differently?
1: I would start with the apology there and to be able to acknowledge it. And that does go a long way. Obviously backed up by how you live and stuff like that. I'd be careful not to make grand promises of like, I'm never going to do that again.
0: Correct.
1: Or whatever, because then you're just going to add to it when you do mess up again. But I think that humility has a way of tearing down some of the walls of maybe resentment that have built up over time. But that apology goes a long way, I think. And then,
0: I agree.
1: Yeah, what would you do after that?
2: Well, then I'm gonna make sure I remember. So I'm going to write notes. If I'm coming into the house or the kids are coming in, whatever, it's a time to remember, okay, God, help me have the heart. You know, I'm surrendering to you. Holy Spirit, work in me to be the man that I need to be for them, because this is way beyond me. This is about their heart and about their future and about their relationship with God. All of that is on the line, because if we break those communication things with them, they'll talk to somebody, but just not us.
0: Yeah, it's so true. Well, this has been great. Tim and Mark, what a wonderful discussion and a great book, What to Say and How to Say It to Your Teen, A Parent's Guide to 30 Tricky Conversations. And we barely scratched the surface. Let me turn to the listeners. Focus on the Family is here. We're here to help you and your family to thrive in Christ. That's our goal. That's our mission every day. And we want to equip you, mom and dad, as you're raising the future generation. We offer a library of trusted resources, articles, programs like this one, videos, and more. You can find that really in something we're calling Age and Stage. And that's when you have children, 0 to 18, come to the website, find Age and Stage, put in your children's birthday, and we'll send you every week information on how to parent that 3-year-old, that 15-year-old, all the way up to 18. And it is great content for you. And we also have Tim and Mark's wonderful book, What to Say and How to Say It to Your Teen, A Parent's Guide to 30 Tricky Conversations. Very practical field manual that helps you tackle the toughest conversations with your teens using grace, biblical wisdom, and communication that builds trust instead of pushing them away with legalism. 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I think every parent would say yes. 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
7: I want to start with a story about a guy that needed some work. He was looking for employment and he heard they were hiring down at the local zoo. The zookeeper said, "I don't want you to be offended by what I'm about to say, but our gorilla died the other day, and we've ordered a new gorilla. He's on his way, but we need somebody to take his place temporarily. So here's what we're asking. If we had a custom gorilla suit designed just to fit you, would you be willing to pretend to be the gorilla for the next week or so until the real gorilla arrives?" And when they told him how much they would pay, the guy quickly agreed. He thought, "No one's going to believe I'm an actual gorilla," but people were believing it. They were enjoying it. By day two, he's beating on his chest. He's kind of having fun. And he got a little too excited and swung a little too far and landed right in the lion's den. And a lion starts walking toward him and he thinks, "Oh no." And finally, the guy in the gorilla suit cried out, "Help!" And the lion said, "Shut up or you'll get us both fired." There are a lot of people that say they are Christians who actually aren't at all. Sometimes people will say, "I need a little religion." Listen, friend, you don't need a little religion. You need a lot of Jesus, and he wants to come into your life right now.
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14: Just a few clouds around this evening, mainly clear through the overnight hours, low in the low 70s. Patchy fog tomorrow morning, then mostly sunny for the rest of the day tomorrow. High around 93, it'll feel like 100. Mostly sunny, warm Tuesday, high in the mid-90s. I'm Georgia WeatherNet meteorologist KJ Allen on Faith Talk Atlanta.
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20: 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In Revelation chapter 20, the Apostle John describes a mysterious millennial kingdom during which Christ will rule over a renovated earth. And in doing so, he'll fulfill over 1,800 ancient biblical prophecies. Today on Pathway to Victory, Dr. Robert Jeffress explains why Christ must literally rule the earth for a 1,000-year period. But first, let's take a moment to hear some important ministry updates.
18: Thanks, David, and welcome again to Pathway to Victory. You've chosen a wonderful day to join us as we come to the final stretch in our study of Revelation. This is an in-depth teaching series in which we're looking at the last book in the Bible, and I've titled this study, Final Conquest. We started this adventure in Revelation at the beginning of August, and if you've been following along with us, we've arrived at the climax of John's book, which is the glorious unveiling of Jesus Christ and his reign over all the earth. Now, when we wrap up the Final Conquest series, it'll be the last day for you to request my commentary on Revelation and the booklet I've written for you called The Major Characters of the End Times. Let me urge you to take down our contact information at the close of the program and respond today before it's too late. By reading my commentary, you'll discover some of the most powerful promises of Scripture, not just promises about a series of mysterious events that are yet to happen, but compelling and faith-building promises about the person of Jesus Christ. I'm pleased to send you Final Conquest. When you give a generous gift to support the ministry of Pathway to Victory. As a bonus, I'll include the brochure as well called The Major Characters of the End Times. More about these resources later in today's program. Right now, let's turn to the last book in the Bible, Revelation. I titled today's message, The Coming Kingdom.
19: If you have your Bibles, turn to Revelation chapter 20 as we look at that coming kingdom of God on earth we call the millennium. By the way, the word millennium doesn't appear anywhere in the Bible, but don't let that shake you up. Neither does the word Trinity, but the concept is still valid for both. Millennium, it comes from two Latin words, milli, which means a thousand, annum, a years. We're referring to the 1,000-year reign of Christ that is promised throughout Scripture and especially in our passage today, Revelation chapter 20. Now, that's what the millennium is. Now, throughout history, there have been three prevalent views about the millennium. You may have heard these terms before. Let me explain them to you. The first view is the amillennial position of the kingdom. Amillennial. The amillennial position means no millennium. There is no literal kingdom of heaven on earth for 1,000 years. The second view of the millennium is what is called the postmillennial view. Post means after. When does Christ come? He comes after the millennium. This is the idea that the world is going to get better and better and better, and finally it will be in such wonderful shape that Christ says, I can't stay in heaven any longer. I've got to come to this perfect world that man has created and rule over man. That's the post-millennial position. By the way, the pastor of this church for 50 years, George W. Truett, was a post-millennialist. That's how he believed. That's what he taught. Post-millennialism, however, just about died after the onset of World War I. Now, the third view is the premillennial view. That's the view I subscribe to, and many of you do. Pre means before, and that is we believe that Christ must come before the millennium. Only he will be able to institute his reign here on earth. Now, with that introduction, we're ready to get into the text. We're only going to look at the first six verses about the beginning of the millennium, and it starts with the binding of Satan. Look at chapter 20, verse 1. Then John says, I saw an angel coming down from heaven, holding the key of the abyss and a great chain in his hand. What is the abyss? Abyssos refers to a bottomless pit. It is a place of torment for a certain group of demons, angels who had fallen and rebelled against God in a specific way. It's referred to in 2 Peter 2, verse 4, and in Jude, verse 6. I think these are the demons who cohabitated with the daughters of men in Genesis 6. And because of that particular sin, they were immediately judged and sent to this place of confinement called the abyss or the bottomless pit. You remember in Luke chapter 8, verse 31, when the Gerasene demoniac, the man filled with demons, was exorcised by Jesus. And when those demons left the man, they begged Jesus, Lord, do not throw us into the abyss. Even they didn't want to go to that place. It was so horrible. We saw this place in Revelation 9, verses 1 and 2. At the fifth trumpet judgment, when a fallen angel was allowed to release a group of demonic scorpions to spread all over the earth. But now we have a heavenly angel who has been given a key and a chain. For what purpose? Look at verse 2. And this angel laid hold of the dragon, the serpent of old, who is the devil and Satan, and he bound him for 1,000 years. Remember last time in chapter 19, we saw that at the Battle of Armageddon, the Antichrist and the false prophet are seized by an angel and they are cast into the lake of fire. But what about the third part of that satanic trinity, Satan himself? Well, he has a special destiny. That is, this angel takes him and bounds him for 1,000 years. In other words, to put him into this place called the abyss, the bottomless pit. I want you to notice the four names that are used to describe Satan. He's called a dragon. That refers to his beastly character. We saw it in Revelation 12, verse 3, a red dragon ready to devour Christ and the church. Satan doesn't usually appear that way as a dragon. If people saw him as he really is, they would run as far and as fast from him as they could. He's called the dragon. He's called the serpent, referring to his subtle nature. Remember when the serpent appeared to Eve, it wasn't as a dragon. She wouldn't have been compelled to follow him. He appeared as a beautiful creature. And many times Satan appears that way to us. Paul says he can appear as an angel of light. Thirdly, he's called the devil, diabolos in Greek. It means slanderer. One of the things Satan does is he accuses God's people day and night before the throne of God, according to Revelation 12:10. But this word diabolos also refers to his diabolical nature. In John 8:44, Jesus called him a murderer from the beginning. You know, you read in the media these horrible accounts of men who kidnap children or kidnap other women and do horrible things to them, torture and things that can't even be described. And you wonder, where does that come from? It comes from Satan himself, the diabolical nature of Satan, diabolos. And then finally, he refers to him as Satan himself. The word Satan means adversary, enemy. He is the enemy of Jesus, and he is the enemy of everyone who would follow Jesus. Whether you know it or not, Satan has you in his crosshairs. He's got a big X on your back, and he's looking to take you out any way he can to destroy you and everything that is important to you. That's why 1 Peter 5:8 says, "Be of sober of spirit, be on the alert, for your adversary, the devil, prowls about like a roaring lion seeking someone to devour." Look at verse 3. "And he threw him," that is Satan, "into the abyss and shut it and sealed it over him so that he would not deceive the nations any longer until the 1,000 years were completed. And after these things, he must be released for a short time." He is going to be bound for 1,000 years so that he can do nothing on the earth for 1,000 years during this millennium, the 1,000-year reign of Christ. And this is the predominant feature of the millennium. It is a time when Satan is bound, which makes the amillennial position so ludicrous. Satan is in no way bound right now. Look around you. Look in your own world at what's happening. Satan seems to be running rampant all over the world. But his time is short. There is coming a time when he will be bound for 1,000 years. Now, how long is the millennium? Well, it's 1,000 years. In fact, in the first 7 verses of Revelation 20, the phrase 1,000 years is used 6 times so that nobody mentions it. This is 1,000-year period of time. Suppose your brother who lives out of town sends you an email. And he said, "You know, the day after Christmas, our family would love to come and visit you for 8 days. For 8 days, we'll do nothing but just enjoy fellowship with you. For 8 days, we'll travel around Dallas and eat in the best restaurants. We can't wait to spend these 8 days with you." The day after Christmas comes, your brother and his family ring the doorbell. You open the door. "So glad to see you," you say. "By the way, how long are you planning on staying with us?" And your brother says, "Didn't you get my email? I said 8 days. And you say, "Oh, I thought you were speaking symbolically." No, he made it a point to say 8 days. Now think about this. If John were speaking literally of 1,000 years, could he have said it any more clearly? No, he would have used the phrase 1,000 years. He uses that phrase 6 times in 7 verses. You know, interestingly, in the Bible, sometimes the word day or month are used symbolically, but never the word year. And furthermore, every other number in the book of Revelation is a literal number. There are 1,260 days in the first half of the tribulation, 42 months in the first half of the tribulation. There are 2 olive trees, 2 witnesses. There are 7 heads and 10 horns on the Antichrist. Every time a number is used in the book of Revelation, it's used literally. Why would we think differently when we come to 1,000 years? This is a literal period of time. And after the 1,000 years, verse 3 says, Satan must be released for a little while longer. Would you like to know why Satan has to be released at the end of the millennium? Why God doesn't just judge him at that time and get rid of him forever? Why, having captured Satan, would he let him go? Would you like to know why? Come back next week and I'll tell you. We're going to get into that next week. But here in verse 4, I want you to notice one other aspect of the millennium that God reveals to John. Look at verse 4. After Satan has been bound, look at what John says he saw. "I saw thrones and they that sat upon them, and judgment was given to them." John said at the beginning of the millennium, "I saw a group of people sitting on thrones." Who are these? Well, that's you. That's me. Remember in Revelation 4:4, the church, the 24 elders are seen on before the throne of God in heaven. And now we're seated on thrones. Part of our responsibility in the millennium will be ruling and reigning with Jesus over the earth that he has subdued. John says, I saw thrones, people already raised in their resurrected bodies. That's you and me. And then he said, and I saw the souls of those who had been beheaded because of their testimony of Jesus and because of the word of God, and those who had not worshiped the beast or his image and had not received the mark on their forehead or on their hand. And they came to life and also reigned with Christ for 1,000 years. Who is he talking about here? He's talking about those people who were saved during the tribulation and were martyred, beheaded for their faith. He said, I saw them as well, and they came to life and reigned with Christ. Wait a minute. I thought if a Christian died, I thought immediately he was alive in the presence of God. To be absent from the body is to be at home with the Lord. But here it says, they didn't come to life until Christ returned in the beginning of the millennium. That phrase, came to life, is the Greek word anastasis, resurrection. It refers to the physical body coming to life, not the spirit. The moment you die or any Christian dies, you don't cease to exist. You don't go into soul sleep or purgatory. The Bible says in 2 Corinthians 5:8, to be absent from the body is to be at home with the Lord. You're alive the moment you die if you're a Christian. But there's a time that you receive your resurrected body. And for these tribulation saints, it will be when Christ comes at the second coming, at the beginning of the millennium. And then he adds this word in verse 5. The rest of the dead did not come to life until the 1,000 years were completed. Who is that? That's the unsaved dead. Again, we'll look at that next week. They are raised for judgment. But then he says, this is the first resurrection. Everything he has just described in verse 4, and he adds this word, blessed and holy is the one who has a part in the first resurrection. Over the second death has no power. But they will be priests of God and of Christ and will reign with him for 1,000 years. Here John introduces an important concept to understand in the Bible. There are two resurrections. The first resurrection is the resurrection of saved people, and they are raised to experience God's blessing for eternity. But the second resurrection is a resurrection of the unsaved. They are raised from the dead to experience God's torment forever and ever. And that's why John says, blessed, happy is the person who's a part of the first resurrection. Let's, in closing, look at this first resurrection for just a moment. Who does it encompass and how does it work? Paul explains it in 1 Corinthians 15, verses 20 to 24. He says, but now Christ has been raised from the dead and the first fruits of those who are asleep. For since by a man came death, by a man also came the resurrection of the dead. For as in Adam all die, so also in Christ all will be made alive, but each in his own order. If you are in Christ, you're going to receive a brand new body, but you have to wait your turn. There is an order to which people will receive their new bodies. That word order is a military term, togma. It refers to a military parade that gets larger and larger as different corps fall into place in the parade at a particular spot along the parade route. Can you picture that in your mind? There's a leader of the parade, and as it goes further and further, different corps fall into place, and that parade gets larger and larger. Paul is using that imagery to say there's a parade of Christians headed to heaven, and everybody will fall into line at their particular place in history. The first resurrection is not a single event in time. It refers to a group of people who receive their resurrection body at their appointed time. The parade to heaven. Who receives their body when? First of all, Paul says, Christ and the first fruits. That refers to Jesus, of course, but also those who were raised with Jesus when he was resurrected. Did you know there were several people who were raised from the dead when Christ was raised from the dead? Matthew 27, verse 52. The first fruits, that's the sample of the harvest that is yet to come. Christ and a select few. And then the next group that receives their resurrection body will include you and me, the dead in Christ, and those alive at the rapture. The Bible says the next event is going to be the rapture of the church. If we're alive at that time, we will be caught up to meet the Lord in the air. And at that moment, 1 Corinthians 15 says, we'll be changed in a moment, in the twinkling of an eye. If you have a loved one who has already died and they're a Christian, their spirit is already in heaven, but their bodies will be raised from the grave and they will receive a brand new resurrected body. That all happens at the rapture. 7 years later, after the tribulation, that's when the tribulation saints, those who were martyred during the tribulation, as well as, I believe, the Old Testament saints, will receive their new bodies. You see, both the rapture and the second coming include a coming of Christ, so to speak. At the rapture, he comes into the clouds and we're caught up to meet him. At the second coming, he comes to earth. It's different events, but they're similar in that they both involve Christ coming. And then finally, the last group are those who die during the millennium. And at the millennium, they will receive their new bodies. Then comes the end when he hands over the kingdom to the God and Father, when he has abolished all rule, authority, and power. There will be some Christians who enter in the millennium in their natural bodies. We'll talk about this next week. They will die. They will receive their bodies at the end of the millennium. But the point is, even though it happens throughout history, all of these people are still part of that group called the first resurrection. But then there is a second resurrection. Verse 5 says, the rest of the dead did not come until the 1,000 years were completed. These are the people who are raised for the great white throne judgment that we'll look at next time. They are raised not to experience God's blessing, but to experience his torment. If there is one truth I want to leave you with that comes from this passage, it is this. When we die, we do not cease to exist. Death is not the end for anyone, Christian or non-Christian. Instead, physical death is just the doorway through which we enter into eternity, an eternity of God's blessing or an eternity of God's judgment. C.S. Lewis said one time, our lives can be compared to a very, very long book. Our life here on earth is just the cover page, the title page. Chapter one of our story doesn't begin with our birth. It begins with our death. Let me ask you the all-important question. When that trumpet sounds and God's people in this age are called to assume their place in that parade to heaven, are you going to be one of those invited to participate? Are you going to be welcomed into the presence of God for all eternity? Blessed is he who is a part of the first resurrection, for over him the second death has no power.
18: That's one of the many promises of God found in the book of Revelation. And it's my prayer that everyone within the sound of my voice will seize the opportunity to become part of the first resurrection. And as you do, the second death has no power. Our study called Final Conquest concludes on Monday's Pathway to Victory. 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In my book, you'll discover the many promises of God woven throughout Revelation, like those we address today. 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
20: 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I'm David J. Mullins. 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The Apostle Paul sailed these waters, walked these streets, and the church was never the same.
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6: Just a few clouds around this evening, mainly clear through the overnight hours, low in the low 70s. Patchy fog tomorrow morning, then mostly sunny for the rest of the day tomorrow. High around 93, it'll feel like 100. Mostly sunny, warm Tuesday, high in the mid-90s. I'm Georgia WeatherNet meteorologist KJ Allen on Faith Talk Atlanta.
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7: What do all these people need? 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
27: This

0: The gospel can be an uncomfortable message. It's a message of sin and its consequences, but of course the remedy found in the Lord's sacrifice. But that discussion can be so effective in an atmosphere of encouragement. It's what their heart needs, wrapped in what their heart wants. And today on A New Beginning, Pastor Greg Laurie points out how to be an encourager in the tradition of Barnabas. As we study the book of Acts today, we'll see how we can follow in his reassuring footsteps.
1: So I heard about a group of frogs that were walking through the forest. Well, you're laughing already. I haven't even told the story yet. Anyway, a group of frogs are walking through the forest, and two of the frogs fall into this pit. The other frogs look over the side, and they yell to the frogs at the bottom of the pit, "You're as good as dead. You're never going to get out of there." Well, the frogs didn't want to stay in the pit, and they started to jump and jump and jump. And the frogs up on the top said, "You're not going to make it. You're not going to get up here. You're never going to get out of that pit. You're going to die." And one of the frogs got so discouraged, he just laid down and died. But the other frog would not give up. He kept jumping, jumping, jumping, jumping. Finally, he jumps out of the pit. The other frogs say, "Didn't you hear us? We told you you couldn't get out of the pit." He said, "Sorry, I'm hard of hearing, and I thought you were cheering for me." This is a true story. And then I stepped on the frog and killed him. No, I did not. That's sad, isn't it? It's all fake. Okay, I bring this up because we live in a time now where there's just so much discouragement. So many people discouraging you and me each and every day. If you don't believe me, just go on social media. All the trolls out there with their anger and hostility and attacks. You'll never make it. You'll never succeed. You'll never be the person you want to be. They bully you online and on it goes. And this is why so many people are affected in an adverse way. I think it's affecting the mental health of our nation, especially young people. Depression rates among 14 to 17 year olds has grown 60% from 2009 to 2017. That's really a lot. Suicide rates among young people have doubled in a decade. And 43% of millennials and Gen Zs are very concerned about their mental health. But it's not just young people that are facing this depression. It's affecting older people too. People who are getting on in years feel left out, forgotten, unappreciated. They're seeking hope, wanting their lives to matter because they're dealing with struggles. Maybe their health is failing. Maybe they've lost a mate or they're struggling with some kind of an illness. Suicide is up among older folks as well. Men who are 65 or older are the highest risk of suicide today. Adults 85 and older are the second most likely age group to die from suicide. So what do all these people need? Young people, middle-aged people, older people. They all need a word of encouragement. They need to know that their lives matter. I can still remember discouraging things that were said to me as a kid. When I was in high school, I didn't get very good grades, I have to tell you. And so one teacher wrote this little commentary on my report card right next to D, C, D, F, etc. Greg Laurie spends too much time sitting in the classroom, staring out the window, daydreaming and drawing cartoons. And then she offered this encouraging word, "He will never amount to anything." Thank you for those encouraging words. When I was in elementary school, I became a little bit of a troublemaker. I was sent to military school for a few years. And boy, I tell you what, they got me in shape. I mean, I was on the honor roll. I was a good cadet, marching around in my little uniform. But then when I got out of military school and went into the public school system of California and realized how much I could get away with, I went from honor roll student cadet to juvenile delinquent. And it was so bad that one teacher in a classroom next to mine, hearing of the constant harassment I dealt toward my teacher, said to her class, I'd like to take Greg Laurie and bury him up to his neck in the sand in the blazing sun and watch the ants eat him alive. The kids told me this after the class, and I actually thought that was kind of cool. I don't know what was... really? She said that about me? But, you know, encouragement really matters. So I want to talk about a guy in the book of Acts that was known for encouraging others. Actually, his given name was Joseph, but he was given a nickname. And his nickname was Barnabas, which means the son of encouragement, or another way to translate it, he was known basically as Mr. Encouragement. Mr. Encouragement. I love that. And he steps in at a critical time in the life of the Apostle Paul. Before he was the Apostle Paul, when he was still Saul, the notorious Christian killer, the man who hunted down followers of Jesus Christ, the man who met Christ on the road to Damascus. The problem was a lot of people weren't buying it. They weren't believing that Saul was actually now a Christian. Enter Barnabas. Enter Mr. Encouragement. Barnabas says, oh, you're a believer for sure. I've talked to you. I know your conversion is real. That brings me to point number one. An encourager sees the potential in others and cheers them on. So Barnabas, Mr. Encouragement, takes Saul of Tarsus under his wing and encourages him. And he even says, let's go on the road together. Let's go share the gospel together. So Barnabas is helping Saul. He's discipling Saul. He's teaching Saul later to become Paul. He sees the potential. Acts chapter 9, verse 26. Go back a few verses, chapters. When Saul arrived in Jerusalem, he tried to meet with the believers, but they were all afraid of him and they did not believe that he had truly become a believer. Then Barnabas brought him to the apostles and told them, Saul had seen the Lord on the road to Damascus, and the Lord had spoken to Saul, and he told them that Saul had preached boldly in the name of Jesus. I love that. So Barnabas takes his credibility, and he had a lot of it. He was loved by everybody. And he put it on the line for the newly converted Saul to, listen, I'm vouching for this guy. He's a real Christian. And that's something that we all need in life. We need a Barnabas, or you need to be a Barnabas. Let me say that again. We all need a Barnabas or an encourager, or we need to be a Barnabas encouraging others. And your words matter, and your encouragement matters. And let's review the Great Commission. Jesus speaking, go into all the world and make disciples of all nations, baptizing them in the name of the Father, Son, and the Holy Spirit, teaching them to observe all things that I have commanded you, and lo, I am with you even to the end of the age. It's given to every Christian. It's given to you. It's given to me. And it's interesting because in that statement, lo, I am with you even to the end of the age, contextually in the original language, it's implying that Jesus will be with us in a special way when we're fulfilling the Great Commission. That's not to say he won't be with us all the time, because he said, I'll never leave you or forsake you. But it is to say, Jesus speaking, I will be with you when you do this. I will open doors for you. I will put words in your mouth. I will direct you to the right people. I'll be with you. So your job, your mission, should you decide to accept it, is to go and make disciples, teaching them to observe all things that I have commanded you. So Barnabas did this for the newly converted Saul. And God wants you to do this for somebody else. Because there are people that need your help right now. People that are hurting. People that have fallen spiritually. James 5:19 says, brothers, if any of you should wander from the truth and someone should bring him back, remember that whoever turns a sinner from the error of his way will save him from death and cover a multitude of sins. I love that.
0: Pastor Greg Laurie will have the second half of his message in just a moment.
1: You know, I've heard people describe a trip to Israel as seeing the Bible actually come to life. Hey, everybody, Greg Laurie. And I've been to Israel many times, and I've led a lot of tours, and I have to say that's absolutely true. Listen, when you're walking on the same stones that Jesus himself walked on, well, that's something that's enriching to your faith. It's not just a travel experience. It actually energizes and enhances your study of the Bible. Think of it this way. It's a vacation with a purpose. And we're going to be taking a tour of Israel April 6 to 15, 2027. You can find out more at israel.harvest.org.
2: Step right into biblical history. 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Well, we're getting some good counsel on the importance of encouragement today. Pastor Greg continues his study based in Acts chapter 11.
1: Now, sometimes what people need is just a friend. You don't have to know all the answers. I have to be a theologian. No, you don't. You can get on the job training. You can learn what you need to learn as you need it, but you can get in there and just engage in what I like to describe as a ministry of presence, just being there. Let's say someone's in a hospital room and they're in pain and they're in need. Sometimes just being there, you don't need a sermon. Everything isn't a sermon. You might be surprised to hear me say that because I'm a preacher, right? But there's a time to sermonize, and then there's a time to just empathize and just care and offer the appropriate scriptures at the right time. And here's another thing to think about. Whatever you're going through in life is preparing you for something else, and he can take the pain of your life and use it. Look, I wouldn't wish my childhood on anyone, but now I use it as a tool to help other people because they'll tell me about their upbringing, and I'll say, well, here was my upbringing, and here's what God did for me, and he can do this for you. And having my son go to be with the Lord in 2008, if I could bring him back, I would do it in a moment. But I realized that this happened. I don't know why it happened, but I will not waste my pain. And I use it as a tool now to help other people who've heard the devastating news that their child has died or their spouse has died or a loved one has died. And so I know that I can come and just help them through that. I don't really have that much to say, but if I can in some way, shape, or form help them through that difficult time, that's what I want to do. We all want to be that encourager because there's nothing as refreshing as an encouraging word or deed. It's like a fresh drink of water on a hot summer day. Proverbs 25:25 says, good news from far away is like cold water to the thirsty. I think encouragement may be the greatest need in our world today. That brings me to my second

job? What was his job? To disciple Paul, to help Paul get acclimated to the church, to help Paul discover, cultivate, and use the gifts that God had given to him. Once that was done, now Barnabas can exit the scene and go do it again. That's our job. It's sort of like wash, rinse, repeat, right? In the same way, preach, encourage, disciple, repeat. Preach, encourage, disciple, repeat. You just do it over and over again for as many people as you can. Mr. Encouragement. Here's an instance in Acts chapter 11 now, the verse we turn to, when they dispatched Barnabas for a special project. God was working, and people were coming to Christ, and they said, hey, let's send Mr. Encouragement over there. Acts 11, 22, and when the church at Jerusalem heard what had happened, they sent Barnabas to Antioch. When he arrived and saw this evidence of God's blessing, he was filled with joy and he encouraged the believers to stay true to the Lord. Barnabas was a good man, full of the Holy Spirit and strong in faith. And many people were brought to the Lord. I love that. He was a good man, full of the Holy Spirit and strong in faith. Let that be said of you, that you're a good man, a good woman, full of the Holy Spirit, encouraging others. And I love the word that Barnabas gave to the believers there. He encouraged the believers to stay true to the Lord. And I want to encourage you to do the same right now. Stay true to the Lord. Hold the course that you are on. Don't deviate from it to the left or the right. I've mentioned Chuck Smith a couple times in this message. Here's one last story. I was having lunch with him once. So we're sitting there and I said, Chuck, if an older Chuck could speak to a younger Chuck, what would you say to yourself? And Chuck said, Greg, will you stop asking me these stupid questions? I just want to eat my food. No, he didn't say that, but he should have. He said, hold the course. What he meant was just stay on that path that you're on and don't get off that path. And that's what Barnabas was saying to the believers. He encouraged the believers to stay true to the Lord. And let me close with this. Hold your course. I know it's hard. Maybe you've hit a rough patch. Maybe there's some problems. Maybe you've stumbled and you've fallen. Then get back up again. God gives second chances and he'll see you through whatever you're going through because he's bigger than your problem. It's going to get better. But you know, I mentioned in the beginning of this message that there are some that are so down, they're so discouraged, they've even thought of taking their lives. And let me just say, if I'm talking to anyone who has entertained those thoughts, please reject them. Push them out of your mind because you are loved by a lot of people more than you know. You're needed. You're wanted. And best of all, you're loved by God. And no matter what things you've done wrong, he will forgive you, but you must come to him. Don't even think of taking your own life. Instead, give your life to Jesus Christ, and you'll find life. Jesus said, whoever will lose his life for my sake will find it. Amen. What does that even mean? To lose your life means I take my dreams, my aspirations, my hopes, and I say, this is what I'd like to do, but Lord, I want your will more than my will. Even if there's a conflict, I want it. And here's what you'll discover. You'll discover God's plans for you are far better than your plans for yourself. But it starts with giving your life to Jesus Christ. And so I'm going to close by extending an invitation to anybody here. If you're not sure if Jesus is living in your life, if you haven't asked him to forgive you of your sin, it can happen right here, right now. My whole life changed. On a Friday in 1970, I didn't wake up in the morning and say, hey, I think that I'll change my entire course of living and become a Christian, and then maybe one day I'll even become a preacher and lose all of my hair. That's my goal. No, that thought did not cross my mind, but that's what God had in store for me. Who knows what God has in store for you? So we're going to close in prayer, and if you don't know Jesus yet,
This is your moment to come to him and believe. Let's pray. Father, thank you for your

Your word to us. Thank you for your encouragement to us. And thank you for your promise to us. The promise to forgive us of all of our sins if we'll turn from them and put our faith in Jesus Christ, who died on the cross for our sin and rose again from the dead. I pray for any person here, if they don't know you yet, Lord, let this be the moment they believe. If you want Jesus Christ to come into your life and forgive you of your sin, just pray this simple prayer. Lord Jesus, I know that I'm a sinner, but I know that you're the Savior who died on the cross for me. I turn from my sin now, and I choose to follow you. I want your will for my life. I ask this now in Jesus' name. Amen.

0: 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And in it, you point out how the Bible gives us a biblical worldview.
1: Yeah.
0: What does that actually look like in everyday life?
1: Yeah, well, a biblical worldview is learning to think biblically, not emotionally. And, you know, every day we are bombarded with all kinds of information. It starts with your phone, scrolling through X or other social media platforms. You're absorbing information, a lot of it not helpful, some of it even potentially hurtful. Then there's the television. Then there's just a stream of things that you hear and are exposed to each and every day. So Romans 12 sums it up as follows. It says, Paul speaking, I urge you, therefore, brothers, to present yourselves to God as a living sacrifice, holy and acceptable. Don't be conformed to this world, but be transformed by the renewing of your mind, that you might know what is the good and perfect will of God. So two things Paul tells us is, well, three really. First, present yourself to God. Present your mind to God, present your life to God, present your day to God. Number two, don't be conformed to this world's way of thinking. As one translation puts it, don't let this world squeeze you into its mold. What should I do instead? Be transformed by your study of the Word of God. Don't be conformed to this world. Be transformed by the renewing of your mind. How do you renew your mind? Fill it with the Bible. That's the best thing you can do. So I talk about this and a whole lot more in a new book that I've written titled What Every Growing Christian Needs to Know. Let me help you get your mind set on the right track so you can learn to think and then act biblically. The title of the book I want to send you is What Every Growing Christian Needs to Know.
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4: 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I imagine William Booth was influenced by a verse in the New Testament that says, "Our foremost efforts should be to help others live well." 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
9: Here's your Faith Talk Atlanta forecast.
10: Just a few clouds around this evening, mainly clear through the overnight hours, low in the low 70s. Patchy fog tomorrow morning, then mostly sunny for the rest of the day tomorrow. High around 93, it'll feel like 100. Mostly sunny, warm Tuesday, high in the mid-90s. I'm Georgia WeatherNet meteorologist KJ Allen on Faith Talk Atlanta.
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13: Is there something troubling you right now? 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Yet for many, prayer is the last resort. Well, we've tried everything, and all we can do now is go pray. What are you talking about? That's the first thing you should do. 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
12: Greetings, I'm your host, David James. Pastor Greg Laurie is the senior pastor of Harvest Christian Fellowship in Southern California and Hawaii, and the feature speaker of the Harvest Crusades. We get started with a great reminder about the power of prayer.

0: So thankful you're joining us this week for Refresh. And one question right out of the gate. How's your prayer life? Let's talk a little bit about that today. Pastor Greg points out that prayer, it changes things.
1: We've all had times in life, and some of you are having that time right now, where you're in a desperate situation. And you need God to intervene in your situation right now. And you need to understand that God can change circumstances. If necessary, He can change the course of nature through prayer. But most of all, what changes in prayer is you. You're changed through prayer. God often will allow hardship and difficulty, challenge and need, sometimes even tragedy, so He can reveal Himself to us and put His glory on display. Because really when we pray, we're acknowledging our weakness. And this is hard for a lot of people because